This is the Canadian Press. In sports, the Toronto Blue Jays will open a 7-game homestand tonight. They'll start with a 4-game series against the Boston Red Sox and then a 3-game set against the Yankees. The Jays ended their road trip yesterday with a 12th inning 7-6 loss to the Philadelphia Phillies. The Blue Jays left Philadelphia having won 2 of their 3 matchups. All that work on the Little League fields has paid off for Athletics infielder Jacob Wilson. Wilson set a Major League Baseball record for a shortstop, playing his 111th consecutive errorless game yesterday. In tennis, the last Canadian standing in singles action at the National Bank Open is out. Leila Fernandez of Laval, Quebec dropped a 6-4, 6-4 decision to Japan's Naomi Osaka in fourth-round play in Toronto. In Montreal, the defending men's singles champ Ben Shelton has advanced to the NBO quarterfinals. Shelton will next face the 13th-seeded Jakub Menšík of Czechia. From the Canadian Press, I'm Karen Rebo. This is the

0: Well, the Jason Arday controversy just keeps going and going and going. For those of you who are new to this scandal, this was the youngest black tenured professor in the history of Cambridge University in the UK. And his life story was absolutely unbelievable. So unbelievable, in fact, that a big vast swaths of it were, in fact, untrue and provably so. Let's listen to this to a man on UK TV essentially going through it chapter and verse.
1: Reading and writing, I could not read or write till I was 18. Football and snooker, he played both to a professional level, including a brief appearance for Crystal Palace. Seems untrue. Medical diagnoses, autism, dyslexia, dyscalculia, deaf in one ear, brain tumour removed just before his PhD, a stroke and a broken leg during a marathon. Running, in 2010 and 2013, 2015, he did 30 marathons in 35 days, including, by the way, breaking his leg during one but continuing. 300 miles in 3 days.
0: You know, we got it. The guy made stuff up, and then he didn't even get to the academic issues of plagiarism and making up sources and claiming that he was a visiting professor at universities that had never heard of him. I mean, this is all provable stuff, right? Let's not forget, he was also responsible for teaching students, right? That's kind of part and parcel of being a professor. Here's what one of his former students said on X. Quote, I can honestly describe Arday's teaching as terrible. He rarely used the PowerPoint slides. Instead, he usually just casually sat on a desk giving his generalized views on racism without ever referring to any academic theories, let alone those relevant to the, quote, youth participation and identities module he was supposed to be teaching. So now we're in the portion of the scandal where people are have to come to terms with the fact that they dug in their heels and defended this guy. Including the police. You'll remember that when a journalist was trying to get to the bottom of the plagiarism stuff, the Metropolitan Police of London, the Met, they reached out to the journalist and said, hey, we don't want you talking to Jason Arday or contacting him anymore because you're causing him mental distress. That was a great one. Well,
2: this story just, I know. This is an onion, and you're like, okay, the onion's...
0: The commissioner,
2: it keeps on peeling back layers.
0: The commissioner just, he was on TV. We won't play the audio for you, but essentially he just wants to rip off the Band-Aid and let that wound heal real
3: yeah,
0: quick. He's like, yep, we dropped the ball. We're really sorry. Shouldn't have happened. But, you know, we did some stuff and we're really sorry.
3: And yeah, did you apologize to the guy? Yeah. We apologized to him.
0: Of course, we unreservedly apologized and he moved on.
3: Sorry that we bullied you.
0: But of course, Black Lives Matter in the UK, they came to his defense. I mean, they circled the wagons big time. But of course, in typical fashion, I would suppose, they are claiming they're not going to apologize. It's not their fault that they got it wrong. It's Cambridge's fault for giving them false information.
4: Put a man in a senior position without doing basic due diligence. And we think that the letter was really in response to a vacuum created by Cambridge's own failure. They failed to properly address systemic racism, and instead they appointed someone apparently without the proper process. So we don't think that we should apologise for standing by someone who was being castigated wildly in the press.
0: Well, That's walking a really interesting tightrope there, BLM. Well done. And then, you know, it's not all misdirection from BLM. It's James O'Brien is a famous journalist in the UK. He proudly stood in defense of the professor, and he feels like he's got egg on his face today.
5: I feel like a mug, actually, is the short answer. I don't feel guilt. I don't feel, oh, you should have done differently or you should have done better, because, I mean, who would meet a Cambridge professor and immediately start thinking, God, I wonder whether you actually deserve to be a Cambridge. I certainly wouldn't do that. But it's more the personal contact that I've had with him subsequently that makes me feel like a mug. The fact that he thought I was someone that he might be able to persuade to stick up for him when he knew that he'd done wrong.
0: And that's really the issue here. I mean, I could make an argument that ignoring the glaring red flags that any good faith observer would they'd say, oh, that's a little weird. that's a little weird, but you're going to ignore him because he's black. I could make the argument that that in and of itself is racist. But can we please just all like get out of our silos and join the vast majority of people living in what I like to call reality? Can we acknowledge, let's acknowledge it, man. Like, let's put our swords down, put our shields down, and just all acknowledge that this guy makes stuff up, that this guy is a fabulist, that this guy is a plagiarist, that this guy is a liar. He's a serial liar. And notice I didn't say anything about race, because this is a man who took advantage of a particular moment in time to advance his self-service. Another man in another time representing a different community would have done the same thing. This is not inherently about black people, just as in another time it wouldn't be inherently about a Chinese person or a white person or a woman or a trans person. Acknowledging this person's failures does not set black people back a generation, nor does it reinforce structural racism in academia, which is utter nonsense, by the way. In the world that we've been living in, you know very well, just as I do, who academia is racist towards these days, and it ain't black people. There is a particular group of people that have been targeted, and I won't even say it because you know what I think and you know I'm right. Acknowledging his failures is a necessary step in healing the dysfunction of the past 15 years, because it allows us all to occupy a shared space for once. We're not spinning our own realities and spinning our own tires and not going anywhere. Let's all get in this one place, acknowledge that this guy's just a bad actor. He's a bad actor, and he fooled some people. He didn't fool some other people. And once we can acknowledge that, then we can start problem solving. Then we can ask Cambridge the questions that matter. But if one group is looking at it like, oh, Cambridge is reinforcing structural racism, and others are saying, oh, he's a DEI hire that proves that the whole thing was a charade. Let's just acknowledge the simplest of facts. This one dude is an inveterate liar. How did he get past what were supposed to be checks and balances? And how do we ensure it doesn't happen again? And if we can do that, that's a win for all of us. And it won't happen again. And then we can move on to the next problem and the next problem and the problem after that. The problem that is facing Cambridge today, as I said, is how did they let this happen? Why didn't they check his resume? Why didn't, even when mountains of information were coming their way, did they choose to ignore them? But most importantly, because that's bookkeeping. That there are students who are affected here. There are students who are affected because when they challenged him, as that student said at the top, when they challenged him and said, yeah, we don't think we're getting our money's worth out of this guy found out, accused them of racism, and then docked their grades. And they then graduated with lesser grades than they were entitled to. There are stories today that those students are now going to come back with a potential lawsuit against Cambridge. That's a problem. That's a problem that they need to address, because tuition at Cambridge ain't cheap. And your grades determine your earning power afterwards. So they can come for damages as well as lost revenue in the future. This is a real problem for Cambridge. But it only has value for us if we all see the same thing. And the one thing that should be as clear as the nose on my face is that Jason Arday is a liar. Let's agree on that, and we can fix the problem moving forward. Here's a text. Ben, another great show, but I'm just wondering, can I say now that I have a doctorate from Cambridge? Why not? All right, don't go anywhere. When we come back, oh, this is a doozy. You thought the problems in sport were just about the WNBA? No, we got those problems up here too. That's coming up next.
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1: Welcome back. And, you know, I always thought that the world's greatest two-sport athlete was Deion Sanders, and there's the ability to play two sports is it's to me, it's like one of the pinnacles of sport, and to be an incredible baseball and football player, that was at the top of the heap for me.
2: Bo Jackson.
1: Thank you, Bo Jackson. I'm sorry, I'm telling you, the 5-hour energy is wearing off. But Bo Jackson, and then you saw what Deion Sanders did playing. I think he played in two sports on the same weekend. Unbelievable. He played for Atlanta Braves and he played for the Falcons. Like, and when you can play both at the professional level, you're at the top. Well, there's a new name on that list, and that name is Ivy Veronica. Which is interesting because my daughter's name is Ivy Veronica. Oh, no, this is Veronica Ivy. My daughter's name is Isabel Veronica, and we call her Ivy. And so I was like, oh. Now, I saw this picture last Friday, and we on the show decided not to touch it. So this woman is, Veronica Ivy is transgender, and she is on top of her two co-teammates, won an amateur golf championship for Team BC. She's a foot taller than her other teammates. She identifies as a woman, but there's a lot of male characteristics there. But we didn't want to touch it, right? We weren't going to touch it because we didn't know enough about it. And I didn't want this to get conflated necessarily with the WNBA thing. And I didn't want to be accused of punching down. And we want to see the story develop. And we're glad we let it breathe. Because it turns out that Veronica Ivy used to be Rachel McKinnon. Rachel McKinnon transitioned at 29 and set not one but two world records as a woman in cycling. So she can hit... She could drive the ball 280 yards as an amateur, which statistically would put her in the top 1% of professional women's golfers. And back in her day, when she was Rachel McKinnon, dominated Masters cycling by winning back-to-back world championships. But, of course, to suggest that this has anything to do with anything other than her being a peak athlete, peak female athlete, is, in certain circles, phobic. her argument is she insists that she is a biological female, not just a trans female, a biological female, because she is legally recognized as a woman, and says body parts shouldn't dictate human rights. And she said that her genes and her chromosomes don't win these championships. It's her performance that wins the championships. That's sort of like saying, I'm sorry, I didn't shoot that man. I didn't kill that person. The gun that I was holding killed that person. It's a you're splitting hairs. Yes, of course, chromosomes don't win championships, but the chromosomes that led to your bone density and your heart being larger and your lung capacity and your height differential, your lower center of gravity, those are things that are dictated by your chromosomes, and then your body that was grown because of those chromosomes allowed for this physical advantage. Again, you transitioned at 29. You didn't start the transition at 12. You didn't start taking puberty blockers. You fully matured into a full-grown adult male and then transitioned. And I celebrate your decision to live your authentic self as Rachel McKinnon.

0: That's who you are. And I support that too. But now we find ourselves in the sideshow of the WNBA, where two former and first draft male players are now self-identifying as women and are challenging. They want to play in the WNBA. They want to be drafted next year. And the WNBA has a choice. They either stick to their convictions that a woman, a person who self-identifies as a woman, is a woman and has every right to play against everybody else in the WNBA. So they either have to stick to their convictions and demonstrate that they are consistent, or they exclude these two people, which will inevitably lead to a lawsuit, or they change the definition and we can just finally admit that biology in certain things matters. Like if the sport issue was not part of this discussion, I think 95% of Canadians would just get on with their lives. 95% of North Americans would get on with their lives and just say it. My trans colleague is my trans colleague, is a person just like me and has all the same rights and responsibilities and should be able to enjoy their lives just as I do. But this wedge issue is making it impossible because we were told for 10 years to believe something that you cannot follow to a logical conclusion, as is witnessing and is bearing out in the WNBA. And I think we've seen an example with this Veronica Ivy. I mean, if you look at this picture of Veronica Ivy and her two teammates, she's not even touching the trophy. The two biological women are holding the trophy. She's just standing there with her arms behind her back because, well, she's foisted a lot of trophies in her time as a woman. And so maybe she's like, you know what? You girls do it. I've been here before. You enjoy what I helped us win. And I wonder if these other two women would have won had Veronica Ivy not been there. And instead, the second place person would have collected, would have been on that team. I don't know. We'll never know because a biological woman was excluded from that moment, as was the case every time Veronica Ivy as Rachel McKinnon lapped her competition on a bicycle. She criticizes policies that restrict trans women, like bans after male puberty, as being unscientific. She argues there are no definitive peer-reviewed sports science studies proving that trans women hold an automatic unfair competitive advantage over cisgender women after undergoing hormone replacement therapy. This is why this side is going to lose this debate. You've got someone who is literally a foot taller, probably 50 pounds heavier, with denser muscles, with thicker denser bones and thicker muscles, a bigger heart, bigger lungs, saying that there's nothing that proves that I hold a biological advantage. My eyes tell me that you are either not living in reality or you're lying. In either case, it's a battle you're going to lose because we all have eyes and we know we've seen your medals and we've seen your world records and we've seen that the person below you was a biological woman. So I don't need your peer-reviewed studies to tell me that your argument does not hold up under scrutiny. And this is just going to keep happening because people are waking up and they're tired of this stuff. They're tired of being told that biology doesn't matter. And if my daughter is ever excluded because of a transgender athlete, I'll have a problem with that. All right, we are going to take a break, and we're going to get right back into the WNBA of it all because it's still there, front and center. I wish we didn't have to talk about it, but we do. That's next on the Ben Mulrooney Show.
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12: You know, it's such a shame that this is what we're talking about when we talk about women's professional basketball. The Toronto Tempo have arrived in Toronto, the first WNBA team outside the United States. I mean, they're on a losing streak right now, but they're a new team, so that's to be expected. But attendance is up, and the excitement around women's sport should be something we all rally behind. But I was always curious, and Drolet and I talked about it a lot, about like what don't they get? Why aren't they highlighting stars, the Caitlin Clarks of the league, the way, because she's the Jordan of that league, right? That's what she does. She puts butts in seats. She gets people excited, and instead of highlighting her, and also protecting her the way they protected Michael Jordan, because you want her to have a long career. It feels like it was open season on her out there. And I said it's because it's a league that is untethered by market forces, because it's been subsidized by the men's game for so long. They can afford to have these silly side quests that and take up social divisive social issues, when what they should be doing is talking about basketball and women's basketball and bringing as many people in as possible. And they, you know, by drawing battle lines and saying on this side are all the good people and on that side are all the bad people, well, on this one issue of trans rights, there are more people on the side that disagrees with the WNBA. It just is. And you're drawing a line saying, if you believe the other side, you're a bad person. That's not a way to build a business. But if you're not interested in building a business, because you don't have to, because you don't have to worry about turning a profit because you're being subsidized by the men's game, you can continue down this path. And it looks like that's what's happening. You'll remember Sophie Cunningham is really the one who lit the fuse here when she came out staunchly in favor of girls' sports for biological girls and girls' spaces for biological girls. Well, during the last game, she got clotheslined by Dejonne Carrington, a black woman who, not for nothing, was wearing a long blonde wig. Let's listen to this hard foul on Sophie.
6: There is wind up. There is follow through. There's potential for injury.
13: Without
6: Sophie
13: question.
6: Cunningham in a vulnerable position in the air.
13: Wow.
6: Yeah. I mean.
12: And so Dejonne got ejected. And what did she blame it on? White privilege. And that's despite her appropriating, whiteness with the blonde wig, because that hair is not found in nature. The Florida Attorney General said that if the foul had happened in Florida, then Carrington would be in jail. And look, what would the conversation be like if a white woman wearing an Afro wig clotheslined black players, and then when they got kicked out, wrote about black privilege or some nonsense like that? Like, what would you talk about today? And there are those who are going to say, oh, it's not the same. It's exactly the same. The majority of the league's black. Sophie Cunningham's the minority. She also has an opposing social view. She absolutely is the minority there. Come on, guys. Ladies, can we get back to playing basketball and making it about basketball? Because if you insist on making about these divisive social issues, this league will collapse. Because how's the media covering this clothesline? Sophie Cunningham, Sports Illustrated. Sophie Cunningham got a bitter taste of karma after drawing flagrant foul in Fever Sky. Victim blaming. That's really sweet. That's great. Well done, Sports Illustrated. It's nice to see that you've found a way to remind people why nobody cares about your opinions anymore. And of course, the folly of this entire exercise is that former NBAers Enes Kanter and Royce Lewis have declared for the WNBA draft. I want to be very clear here. I don't like this. I don't like this at all. I don't like this for the league. I don't like this as a look for the men who now self-identify as women. I don't like it. But I didn't choose this. This was at some point going to happen. We hear stories that the leadership of the WNBA is now behind closed doors trying to come up with a definition of what a woman is. I heard a podcast that said in all of the constitutional documents that make up this league, all the rules and regulations and definitions, at no point have they defined what a woman is in the constitutional documents that make up the WNBA. By the way, what does the W stand for in WNBA? There you go. And they never defined it. That didn't happen by accident. They chose not to do that. And this is the logical conclusion to the illogical position of the WNBA. I could be cavalier and say they effed around and now they're finding out. I mean, that's the inelegant way of saying it. But yes, when you create a reality that doesn't reflect reality, it's going to come crashing down with somebody just poking at it. Enes Kanter poked at it. Royce Lewis poked at it. And we're seeing cataclysmic consequences because they were very unserious about something that should be taken very seriously. And just because you state your position with conviction doesn't mean your position can hold water. And this position is untenable. It's untenable because two men who are now self-identifying as women are challenging your illogical take on reality. I think we've got a little bit of time. Let's see if we can open up the phone lines. 416-870-6400 or 1-888-225-TALK. I'd love to see what you guys think about this. I don't want to be talking about these things, and I'm trying to be kind. I'm trying to give grace here, but for years and years we were shouted at with slogans when reality challenged them, this is the result. This is the result. And girls are young girls are suffering. In our previous segment, we talked about Veronica Ivy, the golfer / world record breaking cyclist. That world record used to be held by a biological woman. What happened to that person? You know, second place is not as good as first place. It's just not. And you can say, you know, there's people out there saying, oh, it doesn't matter. It doesn't happen that often. If it happens to one girl, if it happened to your daughter, I wonder what you'd say. But we can't ask that stuff. You can't ask that stuff. All right, let's. We've got some calls coming in, and we got just a few minutes to get them. So we got three calls here. We're going to try to get through them as quickly as possible. We'll start with Laura. Laura, welcome to the show.
13: Hi, Ben. I think you are fantastic.
12: Oh, thank you very much.
13: You're very welcome.
12: What are your thoughts?
13: You know what? I think the world has gone crazy. It's very simple. A man is a man. A woman is a woman. And to take places away from young girls who have maybe been playing sports for, you know, since they were little, and then proceeding into high school or junior high school, and then a boy who's now saying, you know what, I'm going to identify as transgender, taking that spot away from her is not fair. I have no, listen, you can identify whatever makes you happy.
12: Yeah, yeah.
13: I don't have issue with that. Yeah. What I have issue is, why is it so difficult for a league such as the WNBA to identify what a woman is? And
12: because for far too long we allowed for it to happen. We allowed for people to just create their own reality. And I want, like, and I thank you, Laura, for your call. Look, it's very simple. 95% of people, if sport and personal space was taken off the table, there would be no issues. Live your life any way you want, and I will cheer you on, and I will support you, and I will help you in that endeavor to make sure that your rights are respected, your rights are not challenged, that you get to live your life just as I get to live mine. But when it comes to these two issues, which, by the way, represent such a small segment, but they are polarizing and they are a hot button, unfortunately, it becomes about that. And those things crowd out everything else. And it is a shame because very real people, very real trans people's lives are impacted, who never want to talk about sports. They just want to live their lives. And the WNBA is going to have to answer for their sort of their cavalier position in the coming days, I suspect. All right, we're going to take a break. When we come back, our good friend David Boris joins us to talk hostile history and how Star Wars has something to do with world history. That's coming up next.
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1: It is time to nerd out in a way that I just didn't even know possible. My love of world history, specifically World War II through the Cold War into today, and Star Wars are colliding in this next segment with the host of Hostile History, David Boris. David, welcome.
2: Hey, buddy. How you doing?
1: Well, I'm chomping at the bit here. So tell me, what are we talking about today? How does Star Wars have anything to do with world history?
2: Okay, Ben, this is one of my favorite episodes that we've done so far because I'm a big nerd, and I think you might be too.
1: Yep.
2: And I'm a big nerd for military history, mm-hmm. and I'm a big nerd for cultural things like sci-fi and all that stuff. And I know you've hinted at Star Trek before, but we'll get to that in another episode many, many weeks down the road. But this simple fact here, which I love, is that this is blending my nerd of history and my nerd of science fiction into one, because the bottom line is something like Star Wars, as impactful as it's been on our culture, has actually been a reflection of world events and specifically conflict since the Vietnam War up to the modern day.
1: Okay, you're going to have to dive into it because, like I said, in my mind, I always viewed Star Wars not as sci-fi, but as science fantasy. With magic and all sorts of stuff, and myths and people, resurrections and all sorts of stuff, versus Star Trek, which I viewed as like real parallels to world history. The Vulcans were some said were the Chinese, and you had the
2: Klingons,
1: the Klingons and the Romulans were the communists of Russia. But you're telling me that there are real parallels between the Star Wars universe and our world.
2: Well, okay, yes. And so you're making an interesting point here, because obviously when you look at Star Trek, we see very clear efforts to reflect the geopolitics of the day, especially from the original series. Now, Star Wars doesn't necessarily have that same, explicit reflection. But what's really interesting, let's just go way back to the beginning. See, when George Lucas is writing what becomes Star Wars Episode IV, A New Hope, he is living in the time of the Vietnam War.
1: Yeah.
2: And he is writing that script as a reflection of what is happening in Vietnam. And as you know, the Vietnam War became immensely unpopular in the United States by the end of the 60s and the beginning of the 70s. And believe it or not, when he's writing about the rebels fighting the Empire, for him, it's the Viet Cong fighting against the Empire of America. And it's interesting. That first movie itself reflects that Vietnam era. But by the time you get to episodes 5 and 6, so Empire Strikes Back, Return of the Jedi, we're now into the 80s. And guess what the Empire has become then? The Soviet Union.
1: Right.
2: And now it's starting to reflect the broader Cold War. And I bring on historian Chris Kempshall, and we go through this into the expanded universe. So the books that started coming out of the 90s that are fantastic, I love reading them, and how the books began to even more reflect what was going on in the changing geopolitics and conflict of the world.
1: Yeah, I want to spend a minute on sort of the new generation of Star Wars, the post 9/11 stuff, because when I was in my entertainment television days, I actually got to go do the junket for the prequels. I went to Skywalker Ranch, I went to Skywalker Ranch. I did all the interviews there. I watched Episode One from Skywalker Ranch in George Lucas's perfect THX tuned theater.
2: Wow, that's amazing.
1: Yeah. So explain to me, how did Star Wars reflect a post 9/11 world?
2: Yeah, that's a great question, because the prequels are fascinating, because the prequels, the Episode One is a weird one for me. It's a bit of an aberration because it's kind of a bit of a kid's movie.
1: Yeah, and it starts with like trade negotiations, right? And people got stuck on those characters that very first scene that looked absolutely racist to a lot of people. They look like
2: whole Jar Jar Binks controversy.
1: Misa.
2: Oh my gosh. Yeah, totally. No, I would say that it's very interesting you bring up the episodes 1, 2, and 3, because those ones probably not so much. Generally speaking, Chris and others have argued that those weren't as reflection of the geopolitical circumstances of the world. In fact, the movies themselves are not where the real reflections come out. What you do is if you look at the expanded universe, so if you look at the comic books, the games, and the books themselves, those are actually reflecting the world around. I'll give you a perfect example. Post 9/11, everyone's talking about the war on terror. Well, guess what starts happening in the books? It starts talking about the new republic that formed after the defeat of the empire and how they start to deal with terrorists. Yeah. I'll give you one more example too. One of the themes that comes out in the books especially is genocide. And as you know, one of the dark chapters of the 1990s was the Rwandan genocide.
1: Yeah.
2: And sort of the world's first exposure to modern genocide since the Second World War. And you have the Yugoslavian wars, you have ethnic cleansing. And guess what starts happening in these books? You start to see these same themes popping up in the canon of the Star Wars universe. And then, of course, we could take it all the way to Andor if you want to really.
1: Yes, tell me, because okay,
2: very serious.
1: Listen, I think they've had a lot of missteps in Star Wars. Andor was a home run.
2: It was a masterpiece.
1: Yeah, I love it.
2: It was a masterpiece.
1: Yeah, fantastic. Watching those prisoners building components for the Death Star, like actually seeing that incredible. human beings were involved in the construction of the Death Star, that was. Taking it down to that granular human level was something.
2: Well, that was the best thing about it because. Yeah. I'm sorry to interrupt, Ben. That's I get so excited here. I don't mean to.
1: No, go ahead.
2: I just because you were talking earlier about how it's like science fantasy, but Andor was science fiction.
1: Yeah.
2: See, because Andor got rid of the Jedis and the wizards and all that stuff, and it was just about human beings dealing with an oppressive and a repressive regime. It was about the fear of fascism. Yeah. And we were living in a world at that time where we see fascism and autocracy and even presidents and other political leaders talking about that stuff as if it's a good way to go, as if those are the people that should be respected. And here we see Andor, the individuals choosing to fight against that type of regime.
1: Now, let's spend a couple of minutes just talking about the viewing order that you would watch if you had to watch it again. What is the order in which you would watch the three trilogies?
2: You know what? I would have to do it from one to all the way through. I think you got to do it in chronological order, despite the total disparity in quality and script writing and everything like that. Oh. If I was to tell anyone, I still say you go in chronological order. But you know what? That might be because I'm a historian too. Maybe that's because I'm just like, you need to see it unfold in the actual chronological order it was meant to be.
1: But if George Lucas started us on four, then we got to start on four. Like it's from his mind. It's from his soul. If he started us on four, then and said, then you go back to 1, 2, 3, and then you go to the other three, which by the way, that first number seven was a really great reintroduction, reinvigoration, and a lot of callbacks, and it was a positive and uplifting. And then they est the bed. It was just
2: it
1: was just garbage what they did. Everything that was set up, all the threads that were set up to be pulled at in episode 8. The Rian Johnson, I got a lot of respect for him as a director, just comes and says, no, we're not going to do any of that stuff. It was just, I cannot believe the dumpster fire that 8 was, and then that led to somehow Palpatine has returned. Give me a break.
2: I know what's funny is the books have to like fill all that space in now too, you know, like the books are now going to like try to be, how do we fill in this crazy left turn that the whole canon went?
1: Is it somehow?
2: What do you think George Lucas thought of all that stuff?
1: Well, whatever he thought, I'm sure the billions of dollars that he was sitting on made the tonic go down just a little bit better. Hey, David Boris, thanks so much. When's the next episode of Hostile History dropping?
2: Oh, it's dropping this Wednesday morning, and it's going to be a doozy.
1: Thank you, brother. Talk to you soon.
2: Take care, pal.
1: All right, coming up for our Toronto audience, we've got a giveaway for you. If you like Chinese food, you want to stick around.
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14: From the National Newsroom of the Canadian Press, I'm Karen Reba. One of the most destructive wildfires raging in British Columbia appears to have claimed at least one life off Western Okanagan Lake. Police are reporting an 80-year-old woman died as a result of the Bald Range fire that has forced thousands from their homes.
15: Penticton RCMP say the woman was attempting to escape at the time. In a statement, Mounties added that the resident of Meadow Valley, northwest of Summerlin, had been trying to evacuate with a family member when she died suddenly due to the fire. The death was reported early Saturday morning by a witness who is also evacuating. The BC Coroner's Service is investigating the nature of the woman's death. Don Mitchell, The Canadian Press.
14: The woman who died was among more than 20,000 people forced to evacuate their homes Friday night after the blaze erupted hours earlier and raced toward the communities of Summerland and Peachland. Dozens of people had to be rescued by aircraft. Fire officials so far report structures have been lost in Summerland and in the tiny community of Folder. Summerland's mayor, Doug Holmes, says he hasn't returned to the community yet after evacuation.
16: The fire is still burning. It's still out of control. So all the efforts are putting to get that fire under control before we can start thinking about letting people back. And the first people we'll go back will probably be, say, farmers who are worried about their livestock.
14: The fire exploded in size to more than 100 square kilometers by Saturday afternoon, and the BC Wildfire Service said it had grown to 136 square kilometers yesterday. Unifor is set to begin contract negotiations with General Motors today. The union is negotiating for more than 4,600 union members who work at Ontario GM facilities, including the Oshawa Assembly Plant, the Cami facility in Ingersoll, as well as operations in St. Catharines and Woodstock. It was earlier last month that thousands of other Unifor members approved a new 3-year contract with Ford that included 3% annual pay increases. The union said GM would be next to head to the bargaining table today in Toronto, and it hopes to replicate any gains with Ford in talks with GM and also with Stellantis. Organizers with Fierté Montréal beefed up security at this weekend's parade in light of last month's deadly attack at Berlin Pride. But spirits were high as thousands marched to blasting music. Geneviève Gagnon came to watch the Montreal Pride Parade yesterday with her daughter, Florence, who came out as pansexual when she was 18. Gagnon says it's important to be there.
8: With everything that's going on around the world right now, all the LGBTQ rights and women's rights are going back. So we have to be there to make sure that nobody loses their rights.
14: A second march, Wild Pride, was held by leftist LGBTQ plus groups. This is the Canadian Press. In sports, the Toronto Blue Jays will open a 7-game homestand tonight. They'll start with a 4-game series against the Boston Red Sox and then a 3-game set against the Yankees. The Jays ended their road trip yesterday with a 12th inning 7-6 loss to the Philadelphia Phillies. The Blue Jays left Philadelphia having won 2 of their 3 matchups. All that work on the Little League fields has paid off for Athletics infielder Jacob Wilson. Wilson set a Major League Baseball record for a shortstop, playing his 111th consecutive errorless game yesterday. In tennis, the last Canadian standing in singles action at the National Bank Open is out. Leila Fernandez of Laval, Quebec, dropped a 6-4, 6-4 decision to Japan's Naomi Osaka in fourth-round play in Toronto. In Montreal, the defending men's singles champ Ben Shelton has advanced to the NBO quarterfinals. Shelton will next face the 13th-seeded Jakub Menšík of Czechia. From the Canadian Press, I'm Karen Rebo.
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18: Hey, welcome into The Last Show. Lots to cover today, like how one label can wreck an online video creator's entire career. What that label is in 10 minutes time. Then, marmots are chunky mountain rodents, and they're now content creators. Halfway through the hour, how scientists put marmots on OnlyFans to fund their research. Because when government money disappears, the best way to raise it for these ground squirrels is thirst trapping. All right, much more than that to come. Let's dive in. Breaking news from far outer space. Astronomers may have caught a star trying and failing to produce one of the universe's most violent explosions. It didn't die properly, I think. The result is a strange cosmic halfway house that could rewrite everything we know about how stars perish. I am here with Brendan O'Connor, an astrophysicist at Carnegie Mellon University, to break this down for us. Brendan, why are we so excited about a star not doing something dramatic?
19: Yeah, good question. So in this case, these kind of stars, most commonly about one time a day, we have these satellites in space, and one time a day they detect what's called a gamma ray burst, which is, as the name says, a burst of gamma rays lasting between a few seconds to hundreds of seconds. Basically, these explosions are releasing the amount of energy that our sun produces over its entire 10 billion year lifespan in the matter of these few seconds.
18: You wouldn't want to get caught in a gamma ray burst. You might get cancer. It's very bright.
19: No, they would be extinction level events for if we're too close to them. Yeah.
18: But when they're very far away, they still show up as like a bright flicker, which is kind of amazing. What are they usually?
19: I mean, there was even one in 2022 that disturbed our ionosphere, that interrupted radio communication in the upper atmosphere. So even from 2 billion light years away, they're so powerful that they can cause harm on Earth, potentially, to satellites.
18: And briefly, what exactly is going on in a distant star when we receive these bursts? I mean, I know speed of light, it's many years after, but what went on when these bursts were formed?
19: In this case, this is actually the death of the star. So we have this massive star, about 20 to 30 times the mass of our sun, and it's been producing heavy elements in its core. Basically, its core becomes iron, and that iron is heavy. It wants to collapse in on itself. And eventually, when that pressure, that gravitational pressure, becomes too strong, you can get a black hole that instantaneously forms at the center of the star. And this black hole can launch a jet that basically moves at the speed of light. Basically, 99.999% the speed of light. So really, some of the fastest moving material that we have in the universe. And the gamma rays are produced by this jet. So about once a day, we see something like this. And what happened in this case is we saw explosion that looked like it should have produced one of these jets, based on everything we know about how these things happen, about what kind of stars are producing them and what kind of supernova follow them. The supernova is basically the imprint of what kind of star exploded and the properties of the star, right? And so when we match that type of supernova in this event to the type we see from gamma ray bursts, it's basically a perfect match. We really expected that there should be a jet in this case. So one of the things that we did is used X-ray and radio observations to probe that fastest moving ejecta. So we used the Chandra X-ray Observatory and the Very Large Array, the VLA. And these are basically some of the most sensitive facilities we have at each of those wavelengths. And in gamma ray bursts, the jet produces what's called an afterglow. Basically, the jet is propagating into the surrounding material, and it is producing this shockwave. So if you think about a fighter jet moving through our atmosphere and creating this shockwave, or a boat moving through water and you have this waves produced by the bow, it's basically the same phenomenon, except it's happening at the speed of light, and it's on much larger scales, much more energy. This produces X-ray and radio brightness. So what we could do in this case is look for this, and actually we found none of it. So basically, every other gamma ray burst we've ever seen, we can rule out that there was a jet based on that. We didn't see what we were hoping to see. And that was something that was really exciting here.
18: Is this a new class of object? Is it? What are some possible explanations for something like this?
19: Yeah, I think we think it's the same class of object, but the star must have had some slightly different properties. So that when it exploded, for some reason, it didn't launch a jet. And basically, these kind of things, these what's called choked jets, where it maybe tries to launch a jet, but it's not powerful enough to break out of the star. Because you still have all this material, a star, around the center of it, and this jet has to pile drive through that material. And this can be really hard. So these choked jets have been theorized for about 3 decades or more. And this is really the best case of one we've seen. So for some reason, the star maybe didn't have enough angular momentum. It might not have been spinning rapidly enough. It might have had some additional material around it. Maybe it was too large in size to pile out. So there's some possibilities, but it's unexpected. Based on everything we've seen about these kind of stars exploding, it's telling us that there's some more diversity about the properties of these stars at their death than we thought previously.
18: If Christopher Nolan were to set Interstellar 2 near this object, you know, Interstellar, that famous black hole video, it was amazing, and apparently astronomers thought it was as close to real as we can get. What would this look like?
19: It's probably like the Death Star exploding, right? We all have this picture of this massive object, a circular spherical object exploding, and it, you know, the spherical ejecta goes out in all directions. In this case, the material is moving at basically 10% or more the speed of light. So you wouldn't want to be too close to it in this Christopher Nolan movie. That would be really not fun to get hit by this.
18: Yeah, you'd get a headache. At best, you'd get a headache. At the worst, you would be completely destroyed.
19: Or blinded, yeah, right? We can't look at our sun for too long. And this is many, many, many suns in terms of brightness that this explosion would be.
18: Is it possible that it's an instrument misreading this thing, or is this, and if not, are you expecting to see more, you know, explosions without gamma ray bursts like this in the future?
19: So it can't be something misreading it, right? So we have really good calibration of these of these telescopes. And we know when we see something we expect to see and when we see something that's different. So that's very certain. And everybody who's looked at this data agrees on that. What is probably going on is that these shock breakout emissions, which is basically what we've seen is the first light from the supernova, the first light break out of that stellar surface. It's hard to catch. It lasts very briefly, and it's not happening at gamma rays in this case. So when I said that we see about one gamma ray burst a day, I'm talking about satellites and a network of satellites in space that have really large field of views. They can see almost half the sky or more at one time instantaneously, but we do not have this capability at the X-ray wavelengths. So it's really a case of something has to happen in that field of view of that telescope, or you'll miss it forever. And you get no opportunity to see it again. So it's really a rarity, sort of a luck-based thing.
18: Now, why are these objects so cool to study in the first place? Is it true that the materials that make up life and all the stuff that we find here on Earth are from explosions like this?
19: Yeah, absolutely. So stars are the way we produce the elements that we have on Earth. The way the chemical evolution of the cosmos has happened is basically stars continuously and generations of stars building up different populations of metals that are, yeah, critical to life on Earth, critical to laptops and the things that we're using to communicate this radio show. And, you know, without these kinds of explosions, we wouldn't have these things. So one of the reasons to study them is to understand, yeah, where these elements are coming from. And what is actually the dominant source of producing these elements? So there's a few options. One is these kinds of explosions, and the other is compact binary mergers. And right now there's a big debate as to which is producing the most of these heavy elements, and that's why we need to keep studying them.
18: And scientists on both sides will fight to the death over the answer, probably. Actually, probably not.
19: Not the death, but they'll fight.
18: They'll fight. They'll yell. You don't want to get a bunch of astrophysicists yelling at each other. That sounds scary to me. Brendan O'Connor is an astrophysicist at Carnegie Mellon University. Just ahead, what if you made something completely yourself and the internet slapped an AI-generated label on it? Well, this is happening to creators online, and we'll discuss it next.
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18: You're an online video creator. You're having some success, maybe on YouTube, maybe on TikTok. Imagine spending hours making something yourself, posting it online, crafting it carefully, and then a platform basically stamps, "This was made by AI" on it. For influencers, that label is a big reputational problem, and it's starting to happen. I'm here with Sydney Bradley, a media tech reporter at Business Insider, who recently wrote about this. Sydney, welcome to the show.
25: Hi, thanks for having me.
18: So is this like the biggest fear of anyone, that their work, their legitimate work that they spend hours doing, will be labeled as AI, and then that's it, their reputation's down the tube, they're a slop creator?
25: It's definitely not the biggest concern, I'd say, among creators, but it is a concern for creators, especially who have really strong opinions about AI or are trying to prove to their audiences that among all of the AI slop, that they're human and that they put a lot of effort into the content they're getting their fans.
18: What are creators telling you about how these labels are affecting them? Because me as a consumer, me as someone who watches short form videos, I want to know if what I'm watching is fake. I want to know if this video of the president, you know, kissing a duck. I don't know why I chose that. It's a weird thing to choose. But is AI generated? And I think these labels are great for the consumer. But what are the people who are creating videos saying about them?
25: Yeah, so I think one of the craziest examples I found in my reporting was a creator who takes Polaroid photos as the majority of his content. And he had posted a collage of literal Polaroid images that he had scanned and then put into a carousel post on Instagram. And then that got flagged as AI because potentially he used some sort of editing service in the meanwhile of transporting those digital files of photos of Polaroids that you take with your hand. It is film photography. And then once uploaded to Instagram, that got flagged as potentially it may have had used AI in the editing process. And that is just such a really funny example of something that was literally made by hand now getting flagged as maybe AI was used in the process of posting this. But there wasn't any AI, at least that the creator knew of. And when I talked to this creator on Gregory Litley, he told me, "I cringe when I see that label. I cringe even more when I know it's not true." And I thought that quote like really nailed like the actual feeling of it's embarrassing. You put so much work into this, and then it's telling your followers something that isn't really accurate either.
18: And this is someone who really leans into the analog, taking Polaroids, you know, I mean, the fact that they're posting them on new media on Instagram aside, this is like the opposite of AI. This is like really artisanal almost kind of media. How common is this? Is this happening often to people?
25: I did a deep dive. I spent like a whole night scrolling through Instagram and clicking on every single post I saw.
18: Is that the secret reason you you wrote this article? Because then if you're on Instagram and your boss is like, what are you doing? You're like, I'm working.
25: Yeah, exactly. It's always work. But I was clicking on so many posts. It was even on some of my friends' posts of a friend had posted a photo that her sister had taken on another film camera. And that was flagged as AI. And I just kept scrolling and scrolling and seeing all these instances where there was, you have to tap into the info on an Instagram post and then it'll say AI info. And it'll give the user a brief description of if it was likely made with AI, entirely made with AI, or may have used AI in editing.
18: And interesting.
25: It was showing up on a lot of posts that I saw.
18: There's something kind of, I don't know, perverse about these companies deploying AI. The technology to detect whether these photos are made with AI, that technology is written in AI, and then it's flagging your stuff. Your analog stuff. These two examples you gave me are real photos that were scanned or however they were imported. Is that the kind of content that's being flagged the most, like analog content?
25: I think it's – the problem is that anything that uses AI can potentially be flagged because Meta, as well as TikTok and many other platforms, use certain industry standards to read what is in the metadata of a piece of media that you upload. So the big issue is that AI is pretty much unavoidable at this point. If you're using photo editing services, there's often generative AI tools that you may not even realize that you're using. Or if you're making a collage, another platform, some sort of AI may be used in that process, and then that's put into the metadata, and then Meta detects it. But, you know, like I was even once making an Instagram post, Instagram story, and I used the Meta font tool, and then it put a made with AI of some sort or made Meta AI fonts or whatever. And I was like, no, I don't want the AI label. Meta AI fonts or whatever. And I was like, no, I don't want the AI label on my Instagram story. So I just used

0: scared of this?
1: Creators are more so scared about getting that backlash. The last thing a creator wants is to be canceled or have their audience turn against them. And we've seen this happen already with brands having backlash with AI used in advertising. Creators are also working with brands constantly. And one thing I learned in my reporting was that brands are also putting in clauses into their contracts with creators to ensure that they don't use AI in the editing process, whether it's making the script or editing the actual content, because there's the chance that if it's labeled as AI or it's obviously AI, the creator's fans are going to be mad, and then the brand's customers could be mad, and that is a lose-lose for everyone.
0: A few years back, I had a musician on my show, and they gave me a written release on using just a sample of their track during their interview with them. And then I get the Digital Millennium Copyright Act takedown on the podcast. I respond to it. I'm like, here's the release. It's literally the artist talking about their track on my show. It was fine. I got the media put back up. I guess my question is, when you get your stuff labeled with this, if I were to create an image or a video and then, you know, Meta or TikTok labels it with this, how hard is it to get that label removed if I, in fact, did not use AI?
1: That's a really good question. And that's actually something I'm still trying to figure out myself, is what tools are available for creators to either amend those labels, appeal the labels. I don't think every creator knows the path, and I actually don't even know the full path to getting that appealed. For example, though, is on Substack. Substack recently partnered with a separate company to flag AI content. And if you do receive a flag that is AI, the creator can actually put a note on the platform that says, I used AI in this way, or I did not use AI. And you can also disable the detection tools. So that's an example of how a platform could potentially work. I'm not actually sure exactly what the protocol is on some of the bigger platforms just yet.
0: Do you think social media companies have some sort of responsibility to do this well and label content well? It seems like these algorithms aren't necessarily doing a great job, and there are creators whose income lie in the balance here.
1: I think for Meta and TikTok and the bigger platforms, there is an impulse to just label anything to cover your bases of, if there is a potential that there is AI, you might as well just spread that wide instead of going into the fine-tooth comb of every single post. I do think that the platforms are going to have to get better at doing this, because also, they're going to want, Meta's especially going to want to advertise its own AI tools. So if they can show that a tool like a photo or a video was used with Meta AI and it's truly used with AI, that would be more beneficial to them. But I can't see it helping the slop allegations widely if every post receives an AI flag.
0: I can't either. Well, you can read more about this in Business Insider. The article's titled Influencers Fear the AI Scarlet Letter, and it's by media and tech reporter Sydney Bradley. Sydney, it's been a joy having you here. Thanks for doing the show.
1: Yeah, thanks for having me again.
0: Coming up, why scientists are putting chunky little marmots on OnlyFans to save their research. Yes, these fluffy rodents becoming adult platform fundraisers.
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14: Scientific research can get notoriously expensive, but there's a solution out here, and it's OnlyFans. That's right, a decades-long study of wild marmots has launched an OnlyFans account called Only Marms, where the adorable rodents are now flashing a little fur to help fund science. I am here with someone who is a biology professor at UCLA, Dan Blumstein, who knows a little thing or two about marmots. Dan, welcome to the show.
15: Thanks for having me.
14: Only Marms. We'll get to that in a second, but I have a very important question for you, and it's probably going to annoy you a little bit. What is the difference between a marmot and a varmint?
15: Well, I don't know what varmints are. But groundhogs are one of the 15 species of marmots that live around the northern hemisphere. I think varmints are something that, you know, you sort of say, that's a varmint, and you want to shoot it. But marmots are large, mostly alpine, except for the groundhog, ground squirrels. I call them charismatic mesofauna that you know, live in the ground and hibernate.
14: And what is your favorite thing about these animals? Why the passion for these animals?
15: Well, they're convenient because they sort of more or less follow the academic calendar where I study them. They hibernate most of the year and are active during the summer months and spring. And they have an address. I mean, lots of animals move around quite a bit. But if you are a ground-dwelling rodent, you know, that you have a burrow. And if you know where the burrows are, you can sit in the meadows and watch them. Plus, they are active during the day. So most mammals are nocturnal. These are diurnal, active during the day.
14: And they're also adorable, I must say.
15: They're cute.
14: And why is funding research, why is ecology, why is all this so important for the marmot? Is their environment threatened? Are they at risk? Or are they just a creature that we care about and we want to raise money for?
15: Yeah, so the yellow-bellied marmots are neither threatened nor endangered right now. They have almost a 15,000-foot elevation range. They're remarkably classic in where they can live, and that's a good thing. However, this study has been going on since 1962. It's the second longest study after Jane Goodall, who started studying chimpanzees in Tanzania in 1960. My colleague Ken Armitage started this project in 1962. And when you have long-term studies, you get long-term insights. Interestingly, most ecological field studies, whether they're for animals or birds or, you know, whatever, mammals or birds or plants, are 1 to 3 years, the amount of time it takes someone to go do, their master's research or their PhD research. Long-term studies, particularly six-decade-plus ones, are rare. And when you have the long study, you have a long view. And what we're dealing with now is environmental change. And in order to understand how organisms respond to environmental change, whether they're marmots or plants or anything, you need to have long data sets where you can sort of tease apart how much of this is plasticity within a species, how flexible is a species to differences in the environment they experience, versus is there an evolutionary response? We're finding evidence of both.
14: And money for the research. Is there been a lack of funding? And if so, is this long-term project where we can get long-term insights at risk?
15: Yeah, so we've always struggled getting funding. We're really resilient. We cobble together funds from everywhere. The federal government, the U.S. government, has had a program called Long-Term Research in Environmental Biology, LTE. I'm sorry. They have a Long-Term Research in Environmental Biology, LTER, site program, which does big science at sites. So this is investigator-driven research, and they had probably $4 to $8 million a year they would spread out to all these different investigators. We had 11 years of support by that. It was priceless support, and we lost it, and we have not been able to get it again. This was just right before Trump administration. After three tries, my colleague, who's based at the University of Ottawa, Julian Martin, was talking to our program officer, and he said, "We're never going to fund you. We think you have too much data." For a program that funds long-term data, I don't even know what that means. And so we're spinning out of control. So, okay, that's before the Trump. Now, with the Trump, he's attacking the university. So what does that mean? That means the universities are admitting fewer graduate students. We can't run this program without graduate students being in the field for 5 months, which is our field season. My department in UCLA has lost about a third of our graduate student support. I might be getting a departmentally supported graduate student every, 3 or 4 years. But the important thing is we've gone from a sort of an ecology type funding model where there's departmental support to we have to bring in all the money to support our students, which is 75 to 100,000 a year, which is more of a biomedical model. There's never been money for long-term research. So how am I going to get, how are we going to get, 75 to 100,000 a year? So I'm in a meadow. I sit in the meadows a lot. I see nothing, waiting for marmots to come out. And my wife and I just watched the Apple TV show, Margo's Got Money Troubles. And I'm like, Marmot's got money troubles. And I go back to the lab and I say, hey, what about starting an OnlyFans account? And everyone like cracks up. Emily's like, yes. And one of my other students, Katie's like, ugh. And then someone shouts out, maybe Emily, only Marms. So we all laugh. And then we figured out how to do it.
14: Yeah, I mean, that show is about a college student who drops out. She has a baby. She doesn't come from means. She needs a little cash for her family. She starts an OnlyFans. I imagine your tale is somewhat similar in the sense that you're strapped for cash. You want to go on this platform. What could I find on OnlyMarms if I were to subscribe? And is this actually raising money for your project?
15: Yeah, OnlyFans is raising a little bit of money. We've got over $5,000 in donation. They take 20%, which is their business model. I don't know how to get the money from my personal account to UCLA without paying taxes on it, but I'm working on that one. There are no taxes on tips, and we're only getting tips, so maybe that'll help. But we have cute videos. We're doing a study where we're putting game cameras outside marmot burrows, and we're trying to see what marmots are doing so that we can create AI models to identify behaviors and maybe even emotions in the marmots. Anyway, so these are super cute videos, up close and personal, and we're posting those there. Now, that's not the money to solve our problem. But as soon as we posted this, people from the crypto community reached out to us and said, hey, we're starting a meme coin called Dollar Only Marms on pump.fun.
14: And if you, you're confusing me so much, but keep going.
15: I don't understand this either, but they said, claim the wallet. And Julian and I look into this. Julian claims the wallet. We're making, we're over $80,000
14: wow.
15: In transaction fees. This is meme coin for good. This is a new thing. This, I think, is the true way, potentially, to support things like research and conservation. Completely novel.
14: And while only MARMs may not fill that funding gap, you are drawing media attention to MARMids, which I think will, you know, hopefully help with donations. I do have a question for you. Without getting too graphic and gross, I imagine the average OnlyFans model, you know, adult entertainment model, they probably get some wild, you know, direct messages, comments on photos. What kind of direct messages or comments on photos and videos are you guys getting? I imagine they must be hilarious.
15: We're not trying to sexualize the MARMids at all. We're trying to provide mostly G-rated fun. Every once in a while, there's a scuffle. But, you know, we're trying to provide fun, and people get that. I mean, there's a couple, you know, people saying more feet, but you know, I don't quite get that one. But anyway, people are asking about feet. We're not trying to sexualize the MARMids, and most people are like, this is great. What a beautiful idea. Only, I'm not going to be an OnlyFans apologist, but they're, you know, I haven't watched the other stuff. I've watched surfing videos. Big wave surfers have their videos posted. Sports people are posting, you know, videos of stuff. That's what I've watched.
14: My friend who's a comedian is on there posting, you know, maybe not G-rated, but she's not posting adult content. You know, maybe a comedy in a bikini. So there is other stuff on there. What sort of photos and videos get the best response of these MARMids?
15: I don't know. It's sort of a small sample size. I mean, we've you know, got fewer than 50 photo videos up right now. So we'll sort of see when we have more data. I don't want to jump the gun here, but I mean, they're cute. They're playing, they're looking, they're alarm calling, they're cleaning their burrows, they're interacting with others, they're lying on each other. They're facultatively social animals. So you sort of see the whole realm of stuff from individuals alone to individuals doing stuff together.
14: And the response, has it been mostly positive? Everyone's kind of happy and excited about this. I mean, marmots seem like a really fun animal.
15: Yeah, they are. And I think people have been remarkably positive. It sort of gives me hope that I think people are voting with their pocketbooks. People have been generous and people are voting with their pocketbooks and basically saying, hey, you know, this cutting of the government, this cutting of long-term research, I don't know if I support that.
14: Is that the main takeaway you want from Only MARMs, that funding for science is important? Or is it that marmots are adorable? Or what would you want people to learn?
15: Yeah, I mean, all of the above. I think, you know, this is we're using the MARMids to sort of elevate a problem of the attacks on the universities in the United States and attacks on funding. And it's a cry for supporting long-term ecological research more.
14: When we come back with Daniel Blumstein, a biology professor from UCLA, we're going to talk about this. Birds can apparently tell men and women apart. And weirdly, they seem more nervous around women. Scientists tried controlling for clothing and appearance, but the birds still seemed more nervous around women. What do birds know that we don't? We'll discuss that in a moment.
13: Got a thought that's too good to keep to yourself? Call us anytime, toll free in the U.S. and Canada at 1-888-505-6644. That's 1-888-505-6644. The Last Show with David Cooper.
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22: Birds can be a little skittish around people, but they have a preference when it comes to which people they want to keep their distance from. A study found that urban birds across Europe tend to fly away sooner when approached by women than men. Researchers say they're not entirely sure why. Men were able to get about a meter closer to birds before the birds decided it was time to take off. So what exactly are the birds picking up on? And why do they seem to have a particular fear of women? Let's discuss it here with Dan Blumstein, a biology professor at UCLA. Dan, welcome back to the show.
15: Thank you.
22: All right. This is a wonderfully strange headline. Do you actually think birds are more scared of women than men?
15: You know, my friends, a bunch of us collaborate broadly around the world, and we sort of, you know, march towards birds and other animals and scare them. And we've learned a lot from this. We have huge databases where we're calculating what's called flight initiation distance. And a bunch of my European colleagues and I are interested in urbanization. And, you know, we're comparing the same species in urban areas and outside urban areas, and we're asking all these questions. And we know that a lot of things influence flight initiation distance in birds. It's a good metric of predation risk. Hunting, being around predators, things like that make birds and other animals more flighty. Body size is a biggie. Big birds flush at greater distances. So, okay, great. So, you know, we're sort of always thinking about, well, what haven't we looked at? And Frederico emails me one day and says, hey, I'm trying to design a study to look at flight initiation distance and the effect of observer, the person walking towards the bird's sex, on this. I'm like, oh, I don't want to touch that. He goes, can you help me, design it? Here's what we're thinking. And I'm like, oh my God, that's really good. And he's like, you know, can you be part of this? I'm like, let's just get the data. So he gets the data and he gives me an answer. And I'm like, oh my God, we found a difference. Okay, we have to write this very carefully. Because people, you know, don't like, you know, the idea that there are differences between sexes and humans.
22: And we don't like the idea of sexist birds also.
15: Well, you know, I'm not going to apologize for the birds. They are what they are. But, you know, I think the study is really well designed. It's based on a big sample size. It's over 2,500 approaches across seven cities and five countries or something like that, you know, and it's like 37 species, and they all respond the same way that a woman walking towards them approximately matched for height, approximately matched for hair color, approximately, you know, if one had longer hair, they would tuck it in. It's really well designed. So, you know, the data are what the data are. How do you interpret them?
22: Well, it's not just researchers huddling around, giggling, chasing around birds and calling it science. This idea that we coexist with birds in our city and we have to study that, that's the point behind all this, isn't it?
15: That, and also just understanding how animals see the world. You know, I'm working on a paper right now about, you know, how animals perceive humans and why it matters. And this is one of those things that's part of that, you know, bigger picture. So, you know, well, why? I mean, so there's different ways of asking that why question. The first question is how. What are birds cluing on to detect the difference between men and women? We don't know. It could be gait. Women have a different pelvic morphology than men. Now, these weren't people, I mean, the comments on Reddit are kind of offensive. You know, the women weren't walking like they were on a catwalk. I mean, that's just offensive. But, you know, there are presumably, potentially, slight differences in gait based on pelvic morphology alone. We'd have to study that. Maybe it was something else. The best thing about publishing something like this is people send you ideas. And, you know, a number of people said, maybe it's makeup. And I'm like, I'm not sure. I don't know what people were wearing. We didn't take it note of that. And then someone got like a UV, like sensitive camera. Birds see in the UV. They see differently than us. We have trichromatic vision. They have four sensors, receptors. They can see UV.
22: Is this similar to when you see pictures of flowers the way bugs wouldn't see them and insects would see them, and they look wonderful with these sort of, you know, this light that we can't perceive with our eyes?
15: Yep. And what does sunblock do? Sunblock blocks UV. So someone took a picture of a person's face and then put sunblock, you know, on one half and then put sunblock on both halves, and you see a huge difference. It reflects, it looks black. It reflects. And, you know, maybe women were wearing makeup.
22: I mean, anecdotally, my girlfriend's always yelling at me to wear sunscreen. And whenever we go for a walk, she's always wearing it.
15: Well, you know, you should, too.
22: I know.
15: I do. But at the end of the day, maybe there was that going on. We don't know. But that the best thing about science is not only is it self-correcting, but good questions beget more good questions. So this is a study we want to do.
22: I mean, I'm not an evolutionary biologist. I don't study anthropology, but my understanding is in early human history, men often hunted more than women, depending on where the groups of people were around the world, but that was most likely the case. Could it be the ancestors of these birds were more likely hunted by men? Could that be something?
15: Excellent question. Exactly what we, you know, sort of hypothesized. We made the exact opposite prediction. You know, we predicted that they would flush greater to men because men were kind of the, you know, perceived as the traditional hunters. But maybe women were collecting eggs. Maybe women were going into nests. We don't know. That's what's called an ultimate explanation. It's a different reason of why. So there's the how. Are they looking at reflections on the face? Are they looking at gait? Are they looking at size or whatever? But the sizes were matched, right? So in terms of understanding this more, we can drill down and look at the hows. In terms of the whys, maybe this says, is consistent with an idea that women were going and getting eggs and nests.
22: What other experiments might you like to try to get to the bottom of why birds are more scared of women?
15: Yeah, I was with a reporter on campus at UCLA, and I was teaching him how to flush birds. And I said, of course, we have to do the Ministry of Funny Walks experiment. You know, the old Monty Python skit,
22: yeah,
15: where people like walk in funny gaits to really look at gait and exaggerate that. And, you know, we've been walking up to within, you know, 2 meters of totally tolerant birds on the UCLA campus. And then he sort of high-stepped, you know, two steps, and the birds like looked at him and flew away immediately. I said, see? So, I mean, I think we, you know, experiments with gait would be useful. Certainly experiments with different UV reflecting things on faces would be really useful, you know, to get at the how. To get at the why, I don't know. I mean, that's an anthropological, archaeological question. You know, what were males and females, men and women, doing historically in terms of hunting and who was getting eggs? And are, if you go to a place where, you know, this wasn't true, maybe islands that are not that inhabited for long periods of time, what do penguins think about men and women?
0: right?
1: There's too many open questions. You know, this is such a good research study because on the one hand, the results are sort of fun for people who want to do popular science communication. And on the other, you say this was really high quality science. How do you ask a bird scientifically in a very high quality way, which human do you find more threatening? Like, what exactly would the experiment look like?
15: Well, there was a guy at the University of Washington who basically has trained the crows on campus to hate Dick Cheney. And
1: my hero. I've never heard of this guy, and this guy's my hero.
15: Well, I mean, whatever. But, you know, he basically would approach the crows in a Dick Cheney mask, and I think he went into their nests. And for generations, the crows recognize, they learn across generations. They created a culture about hating Dick Cheney.
1: I would have simultaneously tried to get the university to invite Dick Cheney as a speaker and to see what would happen. I mean, I know he's passed, sadly, but like, I wonder what would happen if the real Dick Cheney showed up.
15: So, I mean, birds are cluing on lots of things associated with humans, and they were using different masks and having people do different things, and the crows learned, and, you know, corvids are smart, crows and ravens are smart, but so are other birds. You know, birds are able to perceive lots of differences, and really it's a full employment scheme to really drill down and understand how they're doing that. So, I mean, we've walked towards birds with different size groups of people. I mean, a lot of this also is about ecotourism. How do we design, how do we coexist better with wild animals, which is something I'm super interested in. And ecotourism and getting people outside to see things is great, but you know, you can't watch something without breaking eggs, right? So, I mean, how do you reduce that impact? So we've done studies where you walk towards people alone or in groups, change the orientation, et cetera. It's all scientific.
1: Dan Blumstein is a biology professor at UCLA. Dan, it's been a joy having you on the show. I learned a lot. Thanks for being here.
15: Thanks for having me. Great questions.
1: Just ahead, could you actually fall in love with a chatbot? Forget science fiction. People are already having full-blown romances with AI. Why? How?
13: Don't let the conversation end here. Join the chaos on social media at lastshow.pizza. 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
14: From the National Newsroom of the Canadian Press, I'm Karen Rebo. One of the most destructive wildfires raging in British Columbia appears to have claimed at least one life off Western Okanagan Lake. Police are reporting an 80-year-old woman died as a result of the Bald Range fire that has forced thousands from their homes.
29: Penticton RCMP say the woman was attempting to escape at the time. In a statement, Mounties added that the resident of Meadow Valley, northwest of Summerlin, had been trying to evacuate with a family member when she died suddenly due to the fire. The death was reported early Saturday morning by a witness who is also evacuating. The BC Coroner's Service is investigating the nature of the woman's death. Don Mitchell, The Canadian Press.
14: The woman who died was among more than 20,000 people forced to evacuate their homes Friday night after the blaze erupted hours earlier and raced toward the communities of Summerland and Peachland. Dozens of people had to be rescued by aircraft. Fire officials so far report structures have been lost in Summerland and in the tiny community of Folder. Summerland's mayor, Doug Holmes, says he hasn't returned to the community yet after evacuation.
30: The fire is still burning. It's still out of control. So that all the efforts are putting to get that fire under control before we can start thinking about letting people back. And the first people we'll go back will probably be, say, farmers who are worried about their livestock.
14: The fire exploded in size to more than 100 square kilometers by Saturday afternoon, and the BC Wildfire Service said it had grown to 136 square kilometers yesterday. Unifor is set to begin contract negotiations with General Motors today. The union is negotiating for more than 4,600 union members who work at Ontario GM facilities, including the Oshawa Assembly Plant, the CAMI facility in Ingersoll, as well as operations in St. Catharines and Woodstock. It was earlier last month that thousands of other Unifor members approved a new 3-year contract with Ford that included 3% annual pay increases. The union said GM would be next to head to the bargaining table today in Toronto, and it hopes to replicate any gains with Ford in talks with GM and also with Stellantis. Organizers with Fierté Montréal beefed up security at this weekend's parade in light of last month's deadly attack at Berlin Pride. But spirits were high as thousands marched to blasting music. Geneviève Gagnon came to watch the Montreal Pride Parade yesterday with her daughter, Florence, who came out as pansexual when she was 18. Gagnon says it's important to be there.
31: With everything that's going on around the world right now, all the LGBT youth rights and women's rights are going back. So we have to be there to make sure that nobody loses their rights.
14: A second march, Wild Pride, was held by leftist LGBTQ plus groups. This is the Canadian Press. In sports, the Toronto Blue Jays will open a 7-game homestand tonight. They'll start with a 4-game series against the Boston Red Sox and then a 3-game set against the Yankees. The Jays ended their road trip yesterday with a 12th inning 7-6 loss to the Philadelphia Phillies. The Blue Jays left Philadelphia having won 2 of their 3 matchups. All that work on the Little League fields has paid off for Athletics infielder Jacob Wilson. Wilson set a Major League Baseball record for a shortstop, playing his 111th consecutive errorless game yesterday. In tennis, the last Canadian standing in singles action at the National Bank Open is out. Leila Fernandez of Laval, Quebec dropped a 6-4, 6-4 decision to Japan's Naomi Osaka in fourth round play in Toronto. In Montreal, the defending men's singles champ Ben Shelton has advanced to the NBO quarterfinals. Shelton will next face the 13th seeded Jakub Menšík of Czechia. From the Canadian Press, I'm Karen Rebo.
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6: More and more people are turning to AI chatbots for advice, companionship, and in some extreme cases, even romance. But as these digital relationships become more and more common, psychologists have some important questions to ask. Can someone really fall in love with artificial intelligence? And if these feelings are in fact real, what does this mean for everybody's emotional well-being and your and mine human relationships? Let's talk about it here with experimental psychologist at McGill University, Willis Klein. Willis, welcome to the show.
12: Hi, David. Thanks very much for having me today.
6: So before we even get to the romantic side of things, what is it about these chatbots, these tools that can allow us, some people at least, to form strong emotional connections with them? Things like ChatGPT or Claude.
12: Yeah, so in the last few years, chatbots, I think we've all experienced, have become quite convincing. At this point, they arguably pass what some people would refer to as the Turing test, right? The Turing test was something that Alan Turing came up with in the 1950s that was meant to be a test of when you could say that some sort of artificial computer program is genuinely intelligent, right? And his original conception of this test was if you could converse with this artificial intelligence for a sufficient period of time without realizing that it was actually a computer program and not a genuine person. And I think a lot of people today would argue that AI, things like ChatGPT, are passing this original version of the Turing test. So that would mean that for at least a certain number of interactions, they could be indistinguishable from a real person if you don't have any other kind of cues to go off of, if you aren't told that you're conversing with something like a ChatGPT, right? And so I think if our large language models are passing this Turing test at this point, then we have to start thinking about whether or not we can form genuine human relationships with these things.
6: Usually the question is, are they in fact intelligent? But I think for our discussion, that's kind of not that relevant. It's more, can intelligent people like you and me form bonds with them? It sounds a little absurd to me, but if this thing is talking to me and giving me support like a therapist might, like a friend might, it shouldn't be a surprise to anybody that some people will form bonds.
12: Yeah, and you're right. There are two separate questions, right? There's this philosophical question about the large language models themselves, whether or not they're intelligent or conscious or can have love and emotions. And then there's this other question of whether or not you as a human individual who we do know has intelligence and consciousness can form these bonds. And that's exactly what the Psychology Today piece that I wrote was talking about, some research on how and why humans might form a romantic bond with an AI chatbot.
6: And you can form a romantic bond with someone or something, and it doesn't have to necessarily love you back. If it seems like it does, that's probably enough.
12: What's the difference, right?
6: For those that are studying this stuff and for what you're seeing and what you think, given your experience, doing psychology research, I guess the question is as simple as this. Can people fall in love with these things?
12: So it seems that people, at least some people, are saying that they do have romantic relationships with AI chatbots and even love their AI chatbots. And in this research that I was talking about in Psychology Today, some people went as far as to report that their AI chatbot companions fully fulfilled their romantic fantasies and their romantic needs, which is very interesting. I think anybody who hasn't dated a chatbot might find this a little bit concerning.
6: Yes. And I think that's most people right now, yeah. At least. Who knows what the future holds?
12: Well, one of there are chatbot websites that are specifically designed to have large language models that are romantic companions. And One of the most popular ones boasts that they have 40 million users. So, you know, in the grand scheme of all of humanity, that's not a lot of people, but it is also a lot of people. I think that is more than the population of Canada, if I'm not mistaken, or at least close to the population of Canada. There's that many people who are at least experimenting with AI companionship.
2: So one middle-sized country's worth of people as a unit.
12: And that's just one platform.
2: Do psychologists think these relationships can ever be healthy or beneficial? Or are they mostly alarmed? Is the opinion kind of split amongst experts?
12: So this is obviously a very new area of research. And me, like most people, I would have thought that the reasons that might drive somebody to date an AI chatbot would be maybe some sort of social isolation or loneliness, some sort of depression. That would have been my intuition. And I think that's the common intuition for a lot of people who have never tried dating their computer before. But this recent research that I was speaking about in my article on Psychology Today, Could You Fall in Love with an AI Chatbot? These researchers wanted to test what was associated with forming a deep romantic bond with a chatbot. And so one thing that they tested, of course, was loneliness, but they didn't actually find any effect for loneliness. So they didn't find any evidence that the people who were more lonely were forming deep bonds with chatbots. Now, this could be a little bit of an issue with their research design, and they point this out, that if you're lonely, and that drives you to date an AI chatbot, that might actually resolve some of the loneliness. And there is some research by other groups as well that are showing that AI chatbot companions can reduce loneliness. So in one sense, that could be a beneficial and healthy effect of this technology. Whether or not there's other long-term consequences of addressing your loneliness with artificial companionship, that's another question. And we as always need to do more research. But what the article that I wrote about found was that the main thing that is associated with having intense emotional romantic bonds with something like a large language model is a desire to fulfill romantic fantasies. So what these AI chatbots seem to be doing for people, at least according to this one piece of research, is providing a safe, judgment-free environment to explore romantic fantasies that they might not be able to explore otherwise.
2: Which, you know, amongst consenting adults, I think is mostly good. If your romantic fantasy involves somehow being abducted by aliens, you can never play that out as a human being. And so these tools are a fun way to, like, engage with more kind of, like, fantasies that would not even be realizable. I get it all. But when you say that there's this possibility that people who use these tools are less lonely because they're using them, in fact, they were more lonely before they used them, that gives me a little bit of worry. You know, like, methamphetamine will help you lose weight. Doesn't mean I should go out and do meth if I'm overweight. You know, like, is there some worry that this is the tool that some people are using to address loneliness? Or are you mostly not worried about that?
12: I think it's a valid concern. I think it's quite possible that there could be negative consequences of this. I think it's also quite possible there could be positive consequences of this. It's like any piece of technology. You know, you can use it for good and you can use it for bad. And it's really important for psychologists and people in policy to study how people are using this and what the consequences of it are. I mean, I think loneliness is a huge public health issue. There's famous psychology research that shows that the effect of loneliness on mortality, on your likelihood of dying, is almost as great as something like smoking or obesity. Like, loneliness is a killer, right? And so there's a lot of incentive to reduce loneliness, but whether or not there are other unintended harms that could come from reducing loneliness by using a chatbot, that remains to be studied. And I think, of course, there's going to be some scenarios that people could get themselves into when they're communicating with chatbots all the time and it's meeting all of their social needs that could have some harmful psychological consequences. So I think studying this issue and making sure that we're introducing policy that can mitigate the harms and increase the benefits is going to be an important thing in the years to come.
2: Now, generally speaking, I've been framing this kind of negatively or with concerns, but the truth is I'm kind of all for it. My biggest concern, though, is not necessarily people using it. It's these private companies that are driving the technology. Like, what ethical responsibilities do they have? Are they abiding to proper ethics? That's my biggest worry. Does that particular area concern you?
12: I mean, of course, this is pretty far outside of my expertise as a psychologist, but we've had some issues in this country with that already. And, you know, this is going to be, I think, a defining legal issue of our generation, what the responsibilities of these big tech kind of firms are and what they owe us, the public, and how much we can trust them to keep our best interests in mind.
2: Well, thanks for sharing this conversation. At the commercial break, I might, you know, try to solicit love from a chatbot after all I've learned from Willis. I appreciate you being on the show.
12: Thanks very much.
2: Willis Klein is an experimental psychologist at McGill University. Up next, you're staring at your closet full of clothes, and somehow you've got nothing to wear. Coming up, why that little wardrobe crisis might say something bigger about you psychologically.
1: 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This is The Last Show with David Cooper.
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0: The most interesting person in the room. 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
1: I have nothing to wear. This is something I hear a lot from my romantic partner, and I think it can be a bit of a ridiculous complaint when someone's closet is actually full. But a new study says that feeling, whether you have the clothes or not, can reflect something deeper. Something about identity, confidence, even aging, and even whether we would decide to go out of the home at all if we can't find that perfect outfit. I am here with Dr. Tara Well, a psychology professor at Barnard College at Columbia University, to discuss this. Tara, welcome to the show.
2: Thank you. Nice to be here, David.
1: I know I just lodged I basically set it up so that my partner is the one always saying this, but it's just not true. I say this too. I feel this too. How common is this sense that you have nothing to wear to something, even though there's perfectly good clothes sitting in there in your closet? How common is this for people to experience?
2: It's actually very common, but it's also sort of illogical because when you look in most people's closets, it's stuffed with clothes, and the majority of those clothes they don't actually wear. So when someone says they have nothing to wear, it doesn't really actually mean that they don't have any clothes. It usually just means that they don't have anything that they feel comfortable in or authentic in to go to a certain type of event. And this is really where psychology comes into play, because how we feel about ourselves when we get ready and we're ready to kind of face the world, we oftentimes look in the mirror and we say, you know, this is how I'm going to look to people, want to make sure I have the right clothes and I feel comfortable and I feel authentic and I feel confident and whatever else you might want to feel. You know, am I going to feel powerful if you're at work, or, you know, sociable, you know, sexy, romantic, whatever. So we actually ask our clothes to do quite a bit for us. And we oftentimes find that it's somehow lacking. But what's really lacking is kind of our own confidence and a mismatch between what we see in our wardrobe and then what is available for us to wear.
1: That mismatch, I know it well, because I have some loud clothes. I have a satin pink ladies poker jacket that I love to wear. I have a sequence blazer. I have a hand-painted jacket. It's like bright acrylic paint. And sometimes I look at these clothes and I'm like, I don't want to be loud. I don't want to be perceived this way, but I also don't want to be plain. What am I going to wear? So I understand this idea that I want to reflect my mood with what I wear. Is that where people go wrong? Is that where there's this mismatch, that the mood doesn't match the wardrobe?
2: Well, I think some people get it right. In fact, we find that people who are pleased with their wardrobes actually report a higher sense of well-being. Of course, that's a correlational study, so we don't know whether people feel good about themselves so they feel good about their clothes, or whether their clothes contribute to their sense of well-being. It's probably a bit of both. So the idea that you have a wardrobe that can reflect accurately your different kinds of moods and your different kinds of roles that you play in life when you go out in public is probably a good thing. It becomes a problem when people don't feel that they have anything to wear despite having a lot of clothes. And that can come about for a variety of reasons.
1: I'm going to throw out a psychology word here. I probably don't know it. Agoraphobia. It's like this fear of leaving the house.
2: Right.
1: I don't think I'm agoraphobic, but sometimes I can feel that way. Like, I don't want to face the world. And if I'm wearing loud clothes, which are going to get me attention, I feel so uncomfortable. This not feeling comfortable in my own skin. That is this related at all to the outfit choices we wear?
2: Definitely, because if we're wearing clothes that we don't feel comfortable in the moment, it can lead us to become self-conscious. And when we become self-conscious, we're more likely to develop social anxiety or become tongue-tied, not sure what to say to people, feel awkward, feel like people are watching us in a weird way. So we're less able to enjoy the present moment and feel socially confident. So when we don't really feel like we have the right thing to wear, oftentimes people can avoid going to events that could make them feel better and could improve their well-being. In fact, the study showed that there was a relationship between people feeling that they didn't have anything to wear and social avoidance. So they actually didn't go to events that they wanted to go to, and they used sort of the excuse that they didn't have anything to wear. So again, it's kind of a chicken and egg thing. Is it just that you're anxious and you just don't know what to wear? Or is it if you actually planned your wardrobe So you had clothes to wear for events that you really want to go to, and you could just grab them and go, and that would increase your social confidence. Because you don't want to go to an event and just feel like, you know, you're focused on your clothes. What do people think of my clothes? Or everybody's noticing my clothes, or my clothes don't fit right, or I feel out of place in my clothes, that kind of thing.
1: That voice in my head that I hear when I'm out sometimes, you are just, it's you. You are, that is what I hear. That's what I hear in my head.
2: I think that's what a lot of people hear in their heads, David. A lot of people are hearing that.
1: Now, what role does our identity play in the clothes that we choose? Is it a significant one?
2: It's very significant because we oftentimes, dress the part. You know, we all heard of the dress for success and that kind of thing, dress for the job you want, that kind of thing. It also becomes a critical issue as people get older, particularly as women get older, because they, as their bodies change and their kind of roles change, their clothes needs to kind of go along with that. And oftentimes there isn't as many role models for older women in terms of how to dress in ways that feel comfortable and confident. It seems like middle-aged women are kind of how to dress in ways that feel comfortable and confident. It seems like middle-aged women are kind of walking a razor-thin tightrope of

0: thinking about their appearance, thinking about their clothes, and thinking about how they're perceived by others.
1: That can't be easy. And one takeaway I'm getting, I know you didn't say it, is I need to be kinder to my girlfriend Miranda when she doesn't feel like she has anything to wear, despite her vibrant, wonderful wardrobe. Now, could this feeling be a sign that something else is going on emotionally? Like maybe someone is struggling with anxiety, depression, deeper things than just clothing.
0: Definitely. I mean, I wouldn't want to use a phrase like I have nothing to wear as diagnostic of something.
1: Sure.
0: But I think it definitely contributes. Again, it's a piece of the puzzle that we need to put together in order to feel confident when we go out into the world, that we have, you know, something that seems appropriate for us to wear, that we feel comfortable and we feel good in it. We might get compliments from people. People might notice us in a good way, not a like a way like we're out of place kind of a way. And when we have those, we can almost like imagine the social event we're going to go to. I'm going to wear this and I'm going to feel like that and da, da, da, da, da. And, you know, people are going to like my clothes and it's going to look great and that kind of thing. And if we can't sort of like take our imagination forward to say, what would it be like if I went on a date? What if it would be like if I said yes to this social event? What if it would be nice if I, you know, joined this club and went to this meeting? And then you're thinking, well, I wouldn't know what to wear. You know, I don't have anything to wear.
1: Well, for someone who is frustrated with their wardrobe and thinking these things, where do you suggest they start? Like, what question should they be asking themselves if they think, I have nothing to wear, and they don't want to feel in some of these negative ways that you've been describing?
0: Well, I think one thing would be to think about how do they want to feel in their clothes and how do they want to feel when they go out, you know, like three words, you know, confident, comfortable, you know, at ease, you know, authoritative, friendly, social, like what is kind of the look they're going for? And then how can they dress in a way that reflects their personality? Like look at their clothes and think of the one thing in their closet that they love the most, that they feel is really, you know, quintessentially them, you know, and then kind of build a wardrobe around that.
1: It's my Barbra Streisand t-shirt with my open shirt with patterns on it. I know exactly the outfit you're talking about. But then my friends always see me in it and they're like, oh, you wear the same clothes all the time. But I guess that's a whole other problem. We are here with Dr. Tara Welle, a psychology professor at Barnard College at Columbia University. When we come back from the break, most of us use a mirror to check our hair, look at a zit, and then they kind of flee. But what happens if you actually sit in front of the mirror and stare into your own eyes? There might be some surprising psychological benefits. We'll tell you about them in just a few moments' time.
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9: We work hard to strike the right amount of intelligence and ignorance. 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
10: A lot of people spend plenty of time looking at themselves in the mirror, but usually judge what's wrong with themselves. Mirror gazing can flip that around. Stare into your own eyes long enough and you might actually become a little kinder to yourself. It's called mirror meditation. We're here with someone who's done a TEDx talk on this topic and knows a thing or two about it. Her name is Dr. Tara Well. She's a psychology professor at Barnard College of Columbia University. Tara, welcome back to the program.
11: Hi, David. Nice to see you again.
10: Okay. Mirror gazing. I love this because I just kind of, I mean, my relationship with mirrors is meh. Mm-hmm. I always look at my gray hair. My zits, you know, I look at how my outfits are too old, don't fit right. I don't have a great relationship with my mirror is what I'm saying, but it doesn't have to be this way, does it?
11: No, but it is for many people. The majority of people, when they look in the mirror, they look to try and find things wrong, or they usually have their set of things that they don't like about their face or their physical appearance. And so they kind of just run the same negative tape over and over again. And it actually doesn't make them feel very good about themselves. One of the reasons why I've developed the technique of mirror meditation is to help people to manage their own reflection in a way, instead of just avoiding mirrors, because that's what many people do. They hate looking in the mirror, so they hate the mirror. But if you hate looking in the mirror, don't you kind of like hate yourself a little bit? Because you're hating what you see. That doesn't seem like a really good thing.
10: Oh, there you go, sounding like the voice in my head again, Tara.
11: Right? You want to be kind to the person you see in the mirror. And, you know, there's been a lot of, you know, jokes about it. You know, the old Stuart Smalley Saturday Night Live skit about, like, saying positive affirmations in the mirror. My technique is more just doing some mindfulness meditation where you have your attention in the present moment, you have an open awareness and a kind intention toward yourself as you look. And to look and just be curious. So to notice how these negative thoughts that you have when you initially look at yourself, they're almost like a reflex for many people. Being able to notice those and notice how they make you feel. You know, like if you keep constantly criticizing something or you're telling a big story about something you see, notice how it makes you feel and how maybe some of those ideas are running around in your own head when you're not looking in the mirror. So the mirror actually gives you a chance to reflect back. Ooh, you know, I'm feeling really critical. Or how I really started doing this was, you know, when I was a kid, I used to love making faces. And there was a chrome toaster on our table. And I used to love making faces in the chrome toaster. And then as I grew up, you know, the mirror became more critical as I, you know, grew into my teen years, you know, all the things that was wrong with my body and my face and my appearance. And then one day as an adult, I happened to catch a glance at myself in the mirror as I was doing some housework or something. And I felt fine, but I looked at my face and I was like, so like my face was all scrunched up and I looked like miserable, you know? And I was like, wow, am I walking around looking like that? Maybe I should sit with myself and just, you know, see what's going on with myself. So I kind of did a little therapy session with myself about, hey, you know, what's happening? You know, you look so distressed, you know? And then I got into a regular habit of maybe just getting a cup of coffee and sitting and looking at myself in front of the mirror. And it wasn't like, you know, like a narcissistic, like, oh, I'm so beautiful, I'm so important. It was more like, I'm checking in to see how I'm feeling today. You know, sort of like a meditation with my eyes open to see what I was feeling and what I was experiencing.
10: How long would a mirror meditation session be? How long should I stare at myself and be curious and think about the thoughts that I'm having? What would it look like if I were to try it today?
11: Well, I would say start with a few minutes. Start with 3 minutes and work up to 10 minutes, maybe 20 minutes. You can also you know, use a timer if you're worried you're going to get too absorbed into looking at yourself. Or like when I meditate, sometimes I worry I'm going to like forget about time. You can just set a timer so that the goal is just to sit in front of the mirror for 10 minutes and just sit with yourself. And you don't have to do anything. You don't have to like feel good about yourself or say affirmations or plan things or do anything. Just sit and be curious.
10: What happens when you psychologically, when we're curious like that? It feels a lot like a therapy session with my therapist in a way.
11: Yeah, well, I think in a way, from my own experience and the students I've had who I've taught the technique to, report that they feel like they know themselves better. They're more comfortable in their own skin. And they're less looking for affirmation from outside other people. They're less using other people to kind of validate their feelings or help them regulate their emotions. That's the other thing it's great for when you're feeling sort of upset and there's no one around that you really trust to talk to. Sitting with yourself and just taking some deep breaths, you know, gazing gently into your eyes, not boring a hole or staring into your eyes, but just having like a gentle, soft gaze and just being with yourself. And eventually you'll feel like some compassion kind of well up, you know, and it's just like, oh, that's right. You know, I'm watching myself suffer. And who's creating that suffering? I am.
10: Me, yeah.
11: Right.
10: And yet I'm sure there's a point where you get a lot more comfortable staring at yourself, but really like staring at your own eyes. That feels like it can be uncomfortable at first for people.
11: It's definitely uncomfortable for people at first. But, you know, when you think about it, you know, your relationship with yourself is the longest relationship you're going to have, right? And so getting comfortable actually seeing yourself and sort of in a weird way, it creates an intimacy with yourself, just like staring into you know, your romantic partner's eyes creates a sense of intimacy and a bond. So it creates that intimacy with yourself. It's not like narcissistic love as much as it is just, oh, I have compassion for myself. I can feel like I'm really worried about things and I'm watching myself worry. And then there's this shift that happens and I'm like, oh, wow, you know, I'm really trying hard to do this. And I'm suffering a lot because I'm, you know, having this experience. And how can I shift that to just have more compassion for myself?
10: For people who carry a lot of dislike for their own body or the way they look, Could doing this change the way they think about their own appearance? Have you observed that doing this can change the way someone can think about their own appearance?
11: Yes, it can, as long as you don't have a serious body dysmorphic disorder or something like that. If you're just like garden variety, I hate my body. Oh, I wish I was thinner. I wish I was younger. I wish all the typical things that people.
10: There you go, sounding like the voice in my head again. But please keep going.
11: Yeah. So if you just have those garden variety kinds of criticisms, it can really help, because you realize how much you're kind of like you're watching yourself torture yourself as you look at yourself, and you're like, maybe I don't need to do this, you know?
10: So if someone wants to try it tonight, is it really just stare at your own mug in the mirror and try to let the thoughts come, be curious about your own thoughts about yourself, sort of they call it metacognition, thinking about your own thinking.
11: Thinking about
10: your
11: own
10: thinking.
11: Is it really
10: that simple? This seems like a really fun thing to try.
11: Yeah, I think it's a fun thing to try. There are some very specific exercises in my book called Mirror Meditation that if you're interested in, a little more guidance beyond just, looking at yourself, it kind of breaks it down into steps. It talks about common problems that people have as they look at themselves and common issues that come up, and also helps you to see other people. My new book project is called Being Seen, and it's the psychology of how we see ourselves and how we see others. And so it's a deeper dive into the whole phenomena of what do I look like to them? What are they seeing? Who am I? What do I look like? These kinds of questions that I think are so prevalent in our culture.
10: Well, you can check out Dr. Tara Wells' book that she just mentioned. It's called Mirror Meditation, available wherever books are sold. Tara is a psychology professor at Barnard College at Columbia University. Tara, I've enjoyed the chat. Thanks for being here.
11: Thank you. Thank you very much, David. It's been a pleasure.
10: Just ahead, when kids are labeled too loud, too sensitive, or not trying enough, we got to be careful. Those words may stick with them far longer than most people think. But then how do we correct kids without making them feel like love is conditional? A parenting expert is going to explain what to say next. So that conversation after the break.
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17: 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Is there a short-term rental in your neighborhood? 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
19: That I never knew that feeling? It happens every

0: don't match who their children are. This is a topic that's close to my heart. Some experts say one of the greatest gifts parents can give their children is acceptance, embracing that child's unique personality instead of trying to mold them into someone else. So how can parents balance guiding their children while also allowing them to be authentically themselves? It's a difficult question. Let's tackle it here with Lawrence Cohen, a licensed psychologist. Larry, welcome to the show.
1: Oh, great to be here, David.
0: So accepting children as they are, that sounds like a deceptively simple sentence and parenting philosophy, one that when you get into the weeds, things get complicated.
1: Yes, if only we didn't have all the stuff inside us from our own childhood, all the stresses and frustrations of being a parent, all the everyday, then sure, it would be easy. But I think deceptively simple is a good description. And yet it's so, so important to have that acceptance, to not see children like you're too much or you're not enough. These are kind of the big extremes that I think we put on children. If we stopped and think about it, we probably wouldn't do that. But of course, who has time to stop and think when you're a parent?
0: Yeah, I think it's hard for parents who look at children as maybe extensions of themselves, thinking you were supposed to be a doctor, you were supposed to get good grades in school, you were supposed to play piano, whatever it is. So I guess my question is, why is it so difficult for parents to kind of accept their kids as they are, where they're at, rather than sort of trying to mold them unfairly into things they're not?
1: Well, I think that as a psychologist, you know, I'm used to thinking about going back and then going back and then going back. And so if we didn't get enough of that acceptance ourselves, if we had standards we didn't meet, if we were told, oh, you're such an idiot, or you're so clumsy, or you're too shy, or any of these things, it creates this barrier in us. We don't really know what full acceptance, unconditional love is like. And we get glimpses of it, and we might think, oh, that looks nice, but then we revert back to the default. And I don't want to blame our parents, because, you know, we do the same thing. We're passing it on too. So
0: all right, you heard that, Mom. It's not your fault. Okay, I'll stop addressing my mother directly. I'm sorry, Mom. My mom's great.
1: We passed it on. They passed it on. They you know, back and back and back. And you know, you don't have to scratch too far under the surface to get to survival mode.
0: Yeah.
1: And I think that a big part of difficulty in life, in every area of life, and especially parenting, that survival mode is necessary when you have to survive. But what happens is survival mode is so intense that it lingers. And when we're not in survival mode or don't need to be, our nervous system is still in survival mode. So it's not just, oh, it would be nice if you were a doctor. It's not just, oh, it would be nice if I could come home and it would be peace and quiet and not kids screaming and climbing off the walls. It's not that it would be better. It's life and death is what it feels like.
0: And even if you have the basic necessities, food, shelter, your mind can still flip into survival mode, even though you're doing just fine. And then that can come out in your parenting. I get all that. And yet, we do want to be able to guide our children, don't we? I mean, I don't have any kids, but I have a cat. Maybe some of these lessons apply. But yeah, is guiding them the same as kind of forcing them in or wedging them into a mold?
1: Well, there's a subtle line. Right. So, of course, we need to guide. The best way to guide is by living our own values. You know, it's quite a cliche to practice what you preach, but the fact is that children don't look at us and say, oh, I'm going to ignore what you're doing because you said something really important. You're speaking deep philosophy that speaks to me. So I'm just going to ignore that you don't do that. No, they look at what we do. That's how they judge things. And so to be a role model is the key, you know, and we see it every day. It's like, put down your, you know, don't be on screens all the time. It's like, you know, here I'm holding my screen up 2 inches from my face 24 hours a day, but I'm saying, get off that screen.
0: Yeah, I've seen that one a lot, actually. I'm 40. A lot of my friends are starting to have kids around that age where they're just getting at screens. And then I'm like, how can you tell your kid not to be on the screen when you're on yours all day? Is it okay for parents to have hopes and dreams, even lofty ones, for their kids? Like, and if so, when do those expectations get harmful?
1: Absolutely. I think that we couldn't live without hopes and dreams. And I think that the point is that when there's a disappointment or a frustration, that we own that as ours, that we take it somewhere else. We take it to a friend or a spouse or a therapist and not dump it on the child.
0: It's our own problem.
1: Yeah, it's our problem, right? The child didn't say, hey, I'm gonna be this kind of kid. I'm going to be cooperative and quiet and obedient and thrifty and oh, geez, sorry, I didn't end up that way. You know, we put the expectations. So it's on us. And this is why I think that the pull for parents is to fix the child, but the real change happens when we look within and we look back and, you know, like we were joking about before, not to blame our parents, but they're the ones who gave us most of these messages, you know, and wherever they got them from, that's their problem. But for us, it's going back and saying, hey, you know, you told me that I was too loud. You told me that I was too shy. You know, I was just right. That was you. That's not me.
0: Huh. That sounds really lovely, actually. You know, it's that old therapy thing where you can't control other people's behavior. You can only control your own. We often learn this about, you know, our adult relationships, but I wonder if this is a valuable lesson for parents and children. Parents can't control their kids. They can only control themselves.
1: Right. And we can be gardeners, right? And so when you're a gardener, you can't just say, hey, bean, you need to be a potato. I want potatoes. You know, it's a bean there growing, you know, and so you provide the best conditions you can for the beans that are growing in your garden. It's not forcing, it's tending.
0: I feel like somewhere in my early 30s, I finally got like acceptance from my parents. They either changed or I either changed. They either hit a certain age or I started behaving less like a jerk. And it was really a nice phase in my relationship with my parents. I get along great with them now. So my question for you is, how does kind of acceptance of a child influence them? What are the positives of treating a child in a way where they feel accepted?
1: Well, Gordon Neufeld, who's a Canadian psychologist who I have learned a lot from over the years, is a real teacher of mine in this area. He talks about how children need to rest in love and not work for love. And so when we get acceptance, when we're seen, so first we have to be seen as who we are, and then we have to be welcomed as who we are, and then we have to be helped and guided a little bit if the way we are is harmful or painful. But when we are accepted and welcomed and loved and guided gently, then, oh, we can rest. And when we rest, we can grow, we can develop. You know, like you were talking about, you know, hitting your 30s and something changed, you know, and so, you know, maybe it's that, like, that struggle to be somebody, you know, and
0: yeah, at some point it's,
1: okay, I am somebody, I'm me, right? I'm not going to be anybody else. I'm going to be me. And you can rest. And then, you know, most of us have experienced this, even if we didn't get enough of it. You know, if we're able to walk around and function in the world, even a little bit, then we got some love and we got some acceptance. And we probably didn't get enough, but we got a lot. We got a little bit.
0: Well, you can check out Lawrence Cohen's book, Playful Parenting. That is available wherever books are sold. Larry Cohen is a licensed psychologist. Larry, it's been a joy having you on the show. Interesting conversation. Thanks for being here.
1: Thanks so much for having me.
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14: From the National Newsroom of the Canadian Press, I'm Karen Rebo. One of the most destructive wildfires raging in British Columbia appears to have claimed at least one life off Western Okanagan Lake. Police are reporting an 80-year-old woman died as a result of the Bald Range fire that has forced thousands from their homes.
15: Penticton RCMP say the woman was attempting to escape at the time. In a statement, Mounties added that the resident of Meadow Valley, northwest of Summerlin, had been trying to evacuate with a family member when she died suddenly due to the fire. The death was reported early Saturday morning by a witness who is also evacuating. The BC Coroner's Service is investigating the nature of the woman's death. Don Mitchell, The Canadian Press.
14: The woman who died was among more than 20,000 people forced to evacuate their homes Friday night after the blaze erupted hours earlier and raced toward the communities of Summerland and Peachland. Dozens of people had to be rescued by aircraft. Fire officials so far report structures have been lost in Summerland and in the tiny community of Folder. Summerland's mayor, Doug Holmes, says he hasn't returned to the community yet after evacuation.
16: The fire is still burning. It's still out of control. So that all the efforts are putting to get that fire under control before we can start thinking about letting people back. And the first people we'll go back will probably be, say, farmers who are worried about their livestock.
14: The fire exploded in size to more than 100 square kilometers by Saturday afternoon, and the BC Wildfire Service said it had grown to 136 square kilometers yesterday. Unifor is set to begin contract negotiations with General Motors today. The union is negotiating for more than 4,600 union members who work at Ontario GM facilities, including the Oshawa Assembly Plant, the CAMI facility in Ingersoll, as well as operations in St. Catharines and Woodstock. It was earlier last month that thousands of other Unifor members approved a new 3-year contract with Ford that included 3% annual pay increases. The union said GM would be next to head to the bargaining table today in Toronto, and it hopes to replicate any gains with Ford in talks with GM and also with Stellantis. Organizers with Fierté Montréal beefed up security at this weekend's parade in light of last month's deadly attack at Berlin Pride. But spirits were high as thousands marched to blasting music. Geneviève Gagnon came to watch the Montreal Pride Parade yesterday with her daughter, Florence, who came out as pansexual when she was 18. Gagnon says it's important to be there.
17: With everything that's going on around the world right now, all the LGBTQ rights and women's rights are going back. So we have to be there to make sure that nobody loses their rights.
14: A second march, Wild Pride, was held by leftist LGBTQ plus groups. This is the Canadian Press. In sports, the Toronto Blue Jays will open a 7-game homestand tonight. They'll start with a 4-game series against the Boston Red Sox and then a 3-game set against the Yankees. The Jays ended their road trip yesterday with a 12th inning 7-6 loss to the Philadelphia Phillies. The Blue Jays left Philadelphia having won 2 of their 3 matchups. All that work on the Little League fields has paid off for Athletics infielder Jacob Wilson. Wilson set a Major League Baseball record for a shortstop, playing his 111th consecutive errorless game yesterday. In tennis, the last Canadian standing in singles action at the National Bank Open is out. Leila Fernandez of Laval, Quebec, dropped a 6-4, 6-4 decision to Japan's Naomi Osaka in fourth-round play in Toronto. In Montreal, the defending men's singles champ Ben Shelton has advanced to the NBO quarterfinals. Shelton will next face the 13th-seeded Jakub Menšík of Czechia. From the Canadian Press, I'm Karen Rebo.
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18: This is London Live, and we have an opportunity to talk with someone right now who is about to embark on something very symbolic for a very important reason. It is for the health and welfare of his daughter. Joe Gesualdi is from London. He's a dad. He's a dad of Sydney, and we got to hear earlier today how Joe and his family have reached a point at which Joe is going to be walking and pushing his daughter Sydney's empty wheelchair all the way to Queen's Park.
19: Mike, thank you for the opportunity to talk about Sydney and our Miles for a Miracle wheelchair push. Sydney was rear-ended here in London 3 years ago and suffered catastrophic neck injury. And we have been trying to get care for Sydney here in Canada and Ontario for the last 3 years, and we've exhausted every option. She suffered severe neck injury, and she's disabled. And we have exhausted every option to get Sydney the medical care that she needs here in Ontario. And we have found a surgeon in New York that does this complex neck surgery. And we applied for OHIP out-of-country funding, and were denied. We're in an appeal process now, but I can't wait any longer. Sydney was approved for surgery, and if I wait too much longer, she is at risk of being out of the window for the next surgery to hopefully return her to a full life of mobility and a chance at a second shot at life. And I've chosen to walk Sydney's empty wheelchair to Queen's Park to hand Doug Ford Sydney's documentation from her doctors who have been supporting her diagnosis and her need for surgery. The empty wheelchair represents the desperation of our family and the fact that I will never give up on Sydney and everything that she has lost. No father, no family should ever have to go to this extreme to try to get my daughter surgery. And the empty wheelchair represents everything that's been taken and that's been lost from Sydney. And my hope that our efforts will one day bring change to the OHIP out-of-country funding process so that she can have a second chance at life.
18: We're talking with Joe Gesualdi right now, and Joe is preparing to walk his daughter's empty wheelchair to Queen's Park, as he says, to present the premier with documentation. Joe, when did this crash take place?
19: It happened July 2023 here in London, and she suffered catastrophic neck injury and is now unable to feed or bathe herself. And she has been, it's a degenerative type of injury, so the neurological damage compounds as time goes by, and we are in fear that that there may be a day where it's too late to get the surgery. 3 years ago, this July 21st, Mike.
18: And with regard to what your daughter is going through, you mentioned that there is a chance, this surgery gives a chance to return to, you called it a full life.
19: Yeah, there's a high, the surgeon in New York is very experienced at doing this very complex and detailed neck surgery. He's done over 1,000 surgeries, and we have success stories all over the country of this surgery returning the people that have suffered this specific injury back to a full life. They lose some mobility because there's a spinal fusion involved, but the neurological damage that is done is relieved with the fusion. And by and large, these patients have gone on to live normal lives, back to the life that they had before. And the success rate for this particular surgery is very high. It's just really tragic that it's not available here in Canada, and that OHIP has denied our application for funding, and also many other patients in Ontario that have suffered this specific neck injury. Yes, yeah, so the success rate is high. There's a good chance that Sydney can return to a full life, and then have a second shot at life again. She's only 27 years old.
18: We're talking with Joe Gesualdi, and Joe is going to be walking from London, Ontario, to Toronto, to Queen's Park, and we'll talk about how that is taking place in just a little bit. But this is miles for a miracle. And Joe, you have mentioned that you were denied in the OHIP process that you went through. Did they give a reason for that? Do they have to give a reason for that?
19: We are in the appeal process right now. They said that the surgical intervention is not the standard of care here in Canada. Canada is one of the few countries in the world that doesn't recognize the surgical option, and that has proven to return the functioning back to these patients who suffer this injury, back to almost a complete full life with some limited and restricted mobility. But it's difficult with OHIP. They don't really have to give a reason. We do have a lawyer supporting us in the appeal to try and peel the layers back to understand the reasoning of how they've come to their decision. It's a very difficult process to navigate through. We're not the only ones that have had to navigate this process. Essentially, they have said that the standard of care here in Canada is not warranted for Sydney's condition. And we have a lot of evidence, including Sydney's neurosurgeon in Toronto, who is one of the world's leading neurosurgeons. We're so lucky to have him in Toronto. He has fully documented Sydney's medical condition and has supported her requirement for surgery, recognizes the success of this surgery. We've also had Teresa Armstrong, our own here, London Teresa Armstrong, on two occasions stand up at Queen's Park and speak about Sydney's condition and recognition that these barriers to this this care exist. Unfortunately, there's not a lot of good answers coming from OHIP, but we have a tremendous amount of support here from Teresa Armstrong and so many other people.
18: Joe, one final thing, and that's, let's talk about this walk. When are you doing the walk?
19: So we're starting right here in our home of London, Mike, and it's starting August the 4th, and which is next week on Tuesday. And we are going through several cities on the way to Queen's Park. Milesforamiracle.com is where you can follow all of our progress. We're hoping to fund Sydney's surgery, but it's starting August the 4th on Tuesday morning. And I'll be walking Sydney's empty wheelchair through London to Victoria Park. And once I leave, I'll be hitting each town on the way to Queen's Park, and I will be joined by Teresa Armstrong at Queen's Park on September the 16th for a press conference. And we're starting this whole wheelchair push for Sydney on Tuesday, August the 4th.
18: Joe, really appreciate you talking with us today.
19: Thank you for the opportunity, Mike. It's really appreciated. We're doing everything we can to give Sydney another shot at life, and I'm very grateful to you for this time to be able to talk to our fellow citizens here in London and let them know about the Miles for a Miracle and pushing Sydney's wheelchair 200 kilometers to get her surgery.
18: Check out the website, miles4amiracle.com. That's Joe Gesualdi of London. 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
18: This is London Live. My name is Mike Stubbs. We also had information that came out this past week about emergency rooms and people working in emergency rooms, be they physicians, nurses, and it talked about some of the strain that is being experienced. And we've got an opportunity just to talk about a number of different things surrounding emergency rooms in this area. Now, we're not going to be able to overlay what was contained in that research with exactly what's going on in London, because it wasn't conducted in that way. But we do have an opportunity to hear from Dr. Adam Ducalo. And Dr. Ducalo is the Integrated Vice President of Medical and Academic Affairs for London Health Sciences Center and for St. Joseph's Healthcare. And here is our conversation with Dr. Ducalo.
28: I can't really comment on the specific study because I wasn't one of the authors. But burnout, you know, it affects physicians, nurses, and other health professionals in many specialties, including the emergency department. And myself as an emergency physician, I can attest to that. And it has been, growing over the years. I think the pandemic shed some light on it, but it's continued to grow since that time.
18: When we look at addressing physical wellness for physicians, can you take us through that aspect of the role of a hospital and what happens?
28: For sure. And I don't think this is just about physical wellness. I think this is about your work environment, who you work with, and the system around you. So as leaders, it's very important, our healthcare leaders, very important to support the providers that provide the excellent, or to provide the excellent care that they do. It's also important for our hospitals, as well as our government, to continue funding the healthcare system as they have been, and increasing the resources over the years. we have at London Health Sciences Center and St. Joseph's Healthcare London put in specific resources to support credentialed professional staff or physicians, such as having physician well-being leads at both hospitals and within each of our medical departments. And those resources aren't simply about resilience and providing people with resources that they might need. It's about looking for ways to prevent burnout, to decrease the pressure on frontline providers, and to ensure they don't get to a point of burnout and in fact can enjoy the work they do because it's so important to our patients and our community.
18: Dr. Dugalo, everybody is so busy, and healthcare maybe takes the so busy and really magnifies that. That's in big, bold writing with all of the demands that can exist. How do you get that message through or the communication going that, hey, if you need something, here's what you can do?
28: So it's all about communicating through multiple channels. I think what you're asking is, how do we get the message through to our providers? And that rests on the shoulders of medical leaders or healthcare leaders to ensure that people are informed of the resources that are available, constantly communicating, whether it's through one-on-one conversations, through, networks that are available, social networks, as well as, email and all of the standard forms of communication, and having that information available at the fingertips of providers when they need it most, and easy to access.
18: We're talking right now with Dr. Adam Dugalo, and Dr. Dugalo is the Integrated Vice President of Medical and Academic Affairs for London Health Sciences Center and St. Joseph's Healthcare London. And we're just taking a look at some of the realities of emergency rooms. When you look at day-to-day in an emergency room and sort of what you go through, does it even feel like day to day? Because the day never really stops. It's 24 hours, and there must be people coming in all hours of the 24 hours.
28: Absolutely. I've often commented to colleagues and friends that 4 o'clock in the morning at University Hospital or Victoria Hospital Emergency Department doesn't look a whole lot different than 4 o'clock in the afternoon, other than it's dark outside. I personally worked a night shift overnight last night, and we were busy right through the night, and unfortunately with long waits. So there isn't a break. I can remember as a resident many years ago that there was sometimes a slow time overnight in the old South Street Emerge, but that doesn't happen anymore. People are moving quickly, as quickly as they can, to provide the care people need in our community, and it is a 24/7 operation with no downtime.
18: How do we make this easier? I mean, that's a loaded question, but is there something you could look at and say, if this, then things would feel maybe slightly easier?
28: Well, I think it's important to recognize that governments, hospitals, doctors, everyone in healthcare teams all have a role to play. We have seen significant investments made in healthcare capacity, recruiting new members to the workforce, and hospital infrastructure, as well as connecting to care outside of the hospital. So significant investments in primary care to try and prevent people from needing to go to the emergency department for the care they need, but having it available when they do need that care. Those investments are really important and appreciated. But at the same time, demand for care, and I don't want to be negative, but demand for care continues to grow. We have an aging population, as people get older, they tend to accrue more illnesses. And so they need more healthcare, appropriately so. So we need to work together with all those parts of the system I mentioned to address those pressures.
18: And in doing so, does the general public bear a responsibility in terms of what we're looking to? It's so easy to say, I'm not feeling well. Where should I go first? I should go to emergency. Is that something that we bear? So easy to say, I'm not feeling well. Where should I go first? I should go to emergency. Is that something that

0: care for less acute things that would not likely require admission to hospital. And probably most importantly, primary care. If you have a primary care provider, attempting to reach your primary care provider and see them for most things is a great option. And right now, you know, we're in a much different place than we were a year or 18 months ago with primary care in the city. There's lots of signs as you drive down the streets of London with family doctors accepting patients. So my impression is that if you want a family doctor, there's a pretty good chance you'll find one right now. So using the great primary care resources and people we have in the city would be very helpful.
1: Yeah, that list that used to be thousands of names long, and we've had conversations about this, has now been reduced. So that's a big thing, finding primary care. Anything else you think the general public right now, all of us, need to know about operations in emergencies as we move forward?
0: You know, I think that the general message is that if you need us, we're here. And that's what brings pride to those of us that work in the emergency department on a regular basis. And we want you to know that the system, while strained and there's lots of pressures, it continues to be available. Yes, the waits are often long, and when you show up in the emergency department, you'll be triaged based on the level of need, based on a fairly standardized system. But we are still there to provide care to our community when needed.
1: Dr. Dugalo, really appreciate you having this conversation with us today. Thank you.
0: Thanks so much for having me, Mike.
1: That is Dr. Adam Dugalo, Integrated Vice President of Medical and Academic Affairs for London Health Sciences Center and St. Joseph's Healthcare. And when we break down some of the things that we talked about, there is an onus on us. Like Dr. Dugalo is going to say it, if the emergency room is something you feel you need, please go there. But we do have certain things that go on where you've got individuals who wind up at emergency rooms on a regular basis, and that does lead to some of the strain. Now, that's not going to alter things completely if we were to address that in a different way, but he pointed to some of the other programs that are going on so that you have individuals maybe getting help before they turn to the emergency room. And those are important. So right now, we're at a place where hopefully we're seeing some improvement. Look at how this is another nod to the provincial government. And if we remember the Doug Ford government for something one day, it'll be a lot of things. But you know what will be really, really great long after their history has been written? It will be the work that was done in connecting Ontarians to primary care physicians. The more people we speak with, even people in other parties, will point and say what they've done in connecting Ontarians to primary care physicians has been excellent. And it's what needed to be done. And there's another example. Let's take a break. This is London Live. 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
9: This is London Live. My name is Mike Stubbs. Richard McLaren is a very well-known name when it comes to the McLaren Report, obviously, looking at anti-doping, but has also been talking about gambling. And we had an opportunity to speak with Richard not long after Richard had received an honorary degree from Western.
10: Well, it's going very well. I've been continuing to monitor some of the things that I've worked on in the past, but I've also done a lot of new things since those 10 years have gone by. I do a lot of sports investigation work in a number of different fields, but particularly in basketball and tennis, because I have official positions involving assessment of anti-corruption problems that they may have. And I'm always amazed at how much impact the report of the Sochi events has had, and it's still, some of the ripple effects are still going on to this very day, and it is 10 years later.
9: So even though whistles have proverbially been blown, they continue to do things that suggest not much has changed?
10: Correct. And for example, the WADA accredited lab, which had lost its accreditation as a result of my reports, still is not accredited. Even though the government in Russia moved the lab from a standalone institution into a university institution or organization within a university in Moscow, in the idea being that it would be more detached from government and the Ministry of Sport. But there still seems to be things wrong. They have not got their accreditation.
9: That's incredible. Richard McLaren joining us. Obviously, the author of the McLaren Report and recently the recipient of an honorary degree from Western University. As we look at the fact that doping still is out there and it's always described as this invisible enemy that is so hard to fight. Is that the way it will always be, do you think?
10: Well, I hope not, but I think that's a reasonable description of where it's going on right now. I mean, we test and test and test, but we come up still with only less than 1% positive results. But when you read any studies of sociological ones and non-scientific ones, athletes in surveys and so on indicate that there's a lot more doping than that going on. Maybe 10 to 15% or even higher in some sports are probably using performance-enhancing drugs because they want that edge, and they are getting away with it and they're not getting caught. And we haven't done a lot to try and change the system so that there was a better chance of them getting caught. I have ideas about how to do that, but the organization doesn't really move very fast and want to make those kinds of changes. They're content with the way they operate. But I think they need some significant reform to be more effective than they are at present. And the same problem exists in another area, which I work in a lot, which is match manipulation and the fixing of aspects of a match in tennis, basketball. It also goes on in football. That is, I mean, soccer, not North American football. And that's, I think, even more invisible and more societal concerning than the performance-enhancing drugs, in that the way in which we're dealing with gambling and as it's directed at sport is enabling a lot of betting syndicates to corrupt athletes to fix particular aspects of a game. And I don't mean the final result. I mean some part of it. So we just finished the tennis tournaments at Roland Garros, so I'll use tennis as an example. A player would agree that they're going to lose the second or first serve of the second set. And the betting syndicate will know that, and then they place place bets across a number of different sports book arrangements all over the world, and pull in large sums of money. I mean, plus 100,000 in every case, sometimes much more. The athlete gets paid very little part of it. They shouldn't be paid any of it. It's a bribery, right? It's against the sports rules, but in some countries, it's also against other rules as well. And so that's another hidden problem that's becoming more acute because of the level of gambling activity in North America. And the other problem that's coming to surface with the amount of gambling that's going on, particularly in Ontario, but also across the continent, is the addiction problems that arise, particularly with youth between about 18 and 24 or 25. They seem to be very quickly addicted to gambling. And so we have a societal problem that is quite apart from the manipulation issues that are directly related to sport.
9: And that's getting a little scary. I mean, Ontario / Canada, we tend to be a little bit behind in terms of what we were allowing in gambling for a long, long time out in the open. I mean, the black market's always there, but out in the open. But you look at some of the numbers from the UK or other countries and the damage it does.
10: Yeah, true. And there are only really two operating centers right now, one in Ontario, one in Quebec. And the Ontario Alcohol and Gaming Commission, they're working hard at trying to keep things under control. They're under a lot of pressure and they're in a restrictive budget and the amount of gambling is going up and up and up. And it's not up to them. It's up to legislators, I think, to try and cut back on gambling. The regulator, the Gaming Commission, has tried to make sure that people who might be addicted get caught, get struck off the list. They can't gamble. Or they have strict limits of a few $100 or less to gamble. But the problem is more than that. The problem is all those people who are not persistent addicted gamblers that the sports books know about, but are just gambling. But they're also addicted to what they're doing. And there's no legislation that intervenes to try and stop some of that. And certainly all the advertising that's going on, either on the boards or on the screen, otherwise, or quoted sometimes by the announcers, the prevalence of gambling on sport is huge. And now we've got this newly emerging problem of prediction gambling, where you actually do bet exclusively on the outcome, you know, to say X is going to win rather than Y. And there's a debate going on in the regulating world in the United States and in Canada as to whether that is actually gambling, or is it really like buying a commodities future expecting gold to go up, so I buy it now and sell it later, but all through pieces of paper that are sold. The physical gold isn't. And the same thing is said of the what we call prediction gambling, which is just one stroke bet on an outcome, like X is going to beat Y. Mm-hmm. And I think that area, if we probably the best regulation there is just to say you can't bet, you can't have that kind of prediction gambling with sport activities, regardless of what sport or any. It's because it's almost impossible to draw a line between the securities regulators who regulate the normal commodity marketplace, for example, my gold example of gold futures, versus gambling, which is sport prediction gambling, about speculating as to who's going to win tonight's baseball game, hockey game, et cetera, whatever. And I think that's another problem, which is also will contribute to the same problem I was just speaking about, which is the addiction. People get excited about the fact that they win, and then that keeps them going. And addiction is a brain result. You know, the brain keeps wanting that dopamine high from that pathway in the brain. And keep searching for it and asking for it and can't find it because they lose, and there's the addiction. It's very hard to stop, get somebody cured of that once that happens.
9: Wow. This has been a fascinating conversation. Richard, thank you so much for having it with us.
10: Oh, you're very welcome.
9: Richard McLaren. We'll take a break. This is 980 CFPL.
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9: This is 980 CFPL. My name is Mike Stubbs. When we donate items to Goodwill, we try and make sure that they are items that can be reused by somebody else, right? But that isn't always the case. And Goodwill Industries winds up with an awful lot of garbage. It's something that now has a bit of a solution thanks to Western University. Franco Baruti is a professor at Western, and Dr. Baruti took some time to talk to us about where this idea to help Goodwill began.
20: Well, in our institute, as the name says, we are looking at trying to get value from alternative resources, and alternative resources include waste and residues. We want to give a second life to liabilities. And the project with Goodwill started actually as a collaboration with, and it's continuing as a collaboration with Fanshawe College. So it's a wonderful opportunity to have college and university working together. We know that Goodwill receives donation of textiles from in large quantities from generous donors, and not all the material that is received is of a quality that can be resold. So that there is a percentage of this huge amount of textiles that they receive that becomes a waste. But in our institute, we don't like the concept of waste. We need to think of waste as a new resource, and therefore the challenge that we decided to take was, let's see what we can do with this material. And the technologies that we use mainly for dealing with the challenging, difficult to recycle materials is thermal cracking. And thermal cracking is, the technical name is pyrolysis. We use heat in the absence of oxygen to break down the molecules of the material into fragments that then we can transform into new products. And so it's like, imagine materials made of pieces of Lego. And we use heat to break down the material into all the different pieces. And then we reassemble the pieces into small molecules, which are gas, intermediate molecules, which upon cooling would condense and become liquids, and bigger molecules that become a solid residue. And so we produce fuel gas. We produce a liquid that has a value as a precursor for making chemicals or fuels. And then we are left with a solid residue, which is very carbon rich. And these are the materials that we try to then redirect for a different purpose.
9: We're talking right now with Franco Baruti, who is the founding director of this institute that is, well, doing what would seem like impossible, taking things that no one wants anymore and turning them into products that can be used. This is the Institute for Chemicals and Fuels from Alternative Resources. So when you break it down into things that small, you've mentioned things like fuel, or one of the substances you get is known as biochar. We can get to that in just a moment. Where would, say, the fuel aspect, or some of the smaller, the gases, where would those be used?
20: Well, because the process is called thermal cracking, it requires energy. It requires energy that we don't want to use. We don't want to create this energy using external fuels or, you know, fossil type of fuels. We can use some of the co-products of the process itself as the energy for running the process, so that the process becomes self-sufficient from a thermal standpoint and it goes by itself. And that's exactly what we are doing. As I said, we are breaking down molecules with heat and reassembling them into new products. The gas typically has energy value. So we use the gas to fuel the process. The liquids, one day, you know, in the past, we were really trying to make biofuels from the liquids. And yes, we can make biofuels, but then we are still competing economically with fossil type of resources, and the process to convert those liquids into good gasoline or good diesel are possible, but they are expensive. So what we are doing with the vapors is we don't even bother condensing them into the liquids. We burn them together with the gas to self-energize the process, so that we are really focusing on the carbon as the main target. The biochar. And the biochar is a very interesting material because it's a carbon-rich solid, typically porous, that has carbon that is very stable. It's if when you take that biochar and you put it in the soil, or you embed it in cement or in polymers as a filler, it stays there forever. So basically what you have done is you have taken carbon, you know, say that you are processing biomass, for example, as a feedstock. The plants are picking up carbon dioxide from the atmosphere, and then they are transforming it into plant material. Now, when we are transforming that plant material into stable carbon that then we embed in the soil or somewhere else, we are actually sequestering carbon. We are taking carbon from the atmosphere, thanks through the plants, and then putting it into the soil in a stable form. So we are actually not only taking care of a liability, which is, you know, maybe a waste or something that may generate again carbon dioxide or methane or, you know, greenhouse gases, but we are actually carbon sequestering carbon. So we are developing value, making good products, but we are also doing something really good for the environment.
9: And when it comes to this biochar, when you sequester it, when you put it in the soil, what are the results? What are the plants like?
20: Well, this is very interesting because this is what we are doing with our research with textile, for example, as a feedstock that we, you know, transform it into biochar. And then we say, well, what can we do with this biochar? When we put it in the soil, we create an environment where plants and microbial species thrive. They like that material. They like it because it's porous, it retains moisture, it helps the development of the roots of the plants. If there are mineral matters in the biochar, they are leaching slowly into the environment like a slow-release fertilizer, depending on what you are starting from. So typically what we have seen is the biochar, once it's embedded in the soil, either it doesn't do anything, and that's too bad, or it actually creates an environment where plants are thriving. And actually the work that we have done with textiles has shown that by putting certain dosages of biochar created from textiles in the soil, we end up having plants that are improving their growth. They are growing better than the controls. So all of they like it.
9: Yeah, all of this comes from unwanted materials, materials that can't be used, can't be resold, and you're creating a product that can do all kinds of things. We really want to thank you, Franco, for taking some time for us today. Thank you for describing this, and please keep up the great work.
20: Thank you for the opportunity to share with you our excitement.
9: Pretty incredible to think where you have a piece of material and then where you wind up going with it. And what a whole lot of knowledge in chemistry can bring you. That is Dr. Franco Baruti from Western University, as we have a look at what you can do with product that ends up being garbage at Goodwill, and now it can be turned into other products that are a whole lot more reusable. This is 980 CFPL.
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1: From the National Newsroom of the Canadian Press, I'm Karen Rebo. One of the most destructive wildfires raging in British Columbia appears to have claimed at least one life off Western Okanagan Lake. Police are reporting an 80-year-old woman died as a result of the Bald Range fire that has forced thousands from their homes.
2: Penticton RCMP say the woman was attempting to escape at the time. In a statement, Mounties added that the resident of Meadow Valley, northwest of Summerlin, had been trying to evacuate with a family member when she died suddenly due to the fire. The death was reported early Saturday morning by a witness who is also evacuating. The BC Coroner's Service is investigating the nature of the woman's death. Don Mitchell, The Canadian Press.
1: The woman who died was among more than 20,000 people forced to evacuate their homes Friday night after the blaze erupted hours earlier and raced toward the communities of Summerland and Peachland. Dozens of people had to be rescued by aircraft. Fire officials so far report structures have been lost in Summerland and in the tiny community of Folder. Summerland's mayor, Doug Holmes, says he hasn't returned to the community yet after evacuation.
3: The fire is still burning. It's still out of control. So that all the efforts are putting to get that fire under control before we can start thinking about letting people back. And the first people we'll go back will probably be, say, farmers who are worried about their livestock.
1: The fire exploded in size to more than 100 square kilometers by Saturday afternoon, and the BC Wildfire Service said it had grown to 136 square kilometers yesterday. Unifor is set to begin contract negotiations with General Motors today. The union is negotiating for more than 4,600 union members who work at Ontario GM facilities, including the Oshawa Assembly Plant, the CAMI facility in Ingersoll, as well as operations in St. Catharines and Woodstock. It was earlier last month that thousands of other Unifor members approved a new 3-year contract with Ford that included 3% annual pay increases. The union said GM would be next to head to the bargaining table today in Toronto, and it hopes to replicate any gains with Ford in talks with GM and also with Stellantis. Organizers with Fierté Montréal beefed up security at this weekend's parade in light of last month's deadly attack at Berlin Pride. But spirits were high as thousands marched to blasting music. Geneviève Gagnon came to watch the Montreal Pride Parade yesterday with her daughter, Florence, who came out as pansexual when she was 18. Gagnon says it's important to be there.
4: With everything that's going on around the world right now, all the LGBTQ rights and women's rights are going back. So we have to be there to make sure that nobody loses their rights.
1: A second march, Wild Pride, was held by leftist LGBTQ plus groups. This is the Canadian Press. In sports, the Toronto Blue Jays will open a 7-game homestand tonight. They'll start with a 4-game series against the Boston Red Sox and then a 3-game set against the Yankees. The Jays ended their road trip yesterday with a 12th inning 7-6 loss to the Philadelphia Phillies. The Blue Jays left Philadelphia having won 2 of their 3 matchups. All that work on the Little League fields has paid off for Athletics infielder Jacob Wilson. Wilson set a Major League Baseball record for a shortstop, playing his 111th consecutive errorless game yesterday. In tennis, the last Canadian standing in singles action at the National Bank Open is out. Leila Fernandez of Laval, Quebec, dropped a 6-4, 6-4 decision to Japan's Naomi Osaka in fourth-round play in Toronto. In Montreal, the defending men's singles champ Ben Shelton has advanced to the NBO quarterfinals. Shelton will next face the 13th-seeded Jakub Menšík of Czechia. From the Canadian Press, I'm Karen Rebo.
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6: The human body is a wonderful thing, a marvel of evolution, biology, chemistry, and a few bits like consciousness that we don't understand. And for the most part, this meatbag of water and chemicals works pretty well. But it's not perfect. We will continue to age as long as we can't figure out how to improve the reproduction of telomeres, those little strands of special proteins at the ends of our chromosomes. After many, many reproductions, they become ratty and degrade, which has a bad effect on our DNA and leads to the symptoms of aging. We're susceptible to infections by bacteria, invasions by viruses, and being plagued by fungal infections. And sometimes there are things within our own bodies that turn on us, resulting in cancer and other diseases. However, this is all part of life. It's something we just gotta deal with. And because musicians are made of the same stuff as the rest of us, we often hear of health issues that befall them. In this sense, they are just like you and me. What we're going to do is take a look at some 24 musicians who have had health issues, how these challenges have affected their music, and how they're managing to keep on keeping on despite the difficulties. These are stories of bravery and inspiration, and maybe, just maybe, these stories will help someone. This is part one of Musicians Battling Disease.
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6: Hello again, I'm Alan Cross, and I'm hoping this program will offer some extra insight into the humanity of some famous musicians. They may have creative skills far beyond you and I, but they're also very much like us in that there's a risk that at some point, something will go wrong with their bodies. I'd like to take you through some of these stories to highlight examples of suffering, bravery, and struggle when it comes to disease. You may not listen to these artists the same way again. Let's start with Everclear, the post-grunge band from Portland that's been around since 1991. Out front is Art Alexakis, who continues to lead the band through albums and tours, despite dealing with multiple sclerosis. In 2015, Art noticed that things weren't quite right with his body. He started to stumble. He forgot the lyrics to songs. Some people thought he might have been drinking or on drugs. He chalked it up to just being tired and soldiered on. Then in April 2017, he was on his way to pick up his daughter at school. It was raining, and he crashed into a Jeep. Now, nobody was hurt, but then 2 weeks later, he had a twinge in his arm that he thought was left over from a snowboarding crash, or maybe the Jeep crash. His daughter set him up with an MRI, and that's when he learned the news. They found lacerations on Art's brain, indicative of multiple sclerosis. This is a disease where the body's central nervous system attacks the coating around the nerve fibers. That coating is called myelin, and when it becomes compromised, you have communication issues between the brain and the rest of the body. There's no cure, but there are treatments to help manage symptoms. Art may have had MS for up to 20 years leading up to that day in April 2017. He kept his diagnosis quiet for 4 years. At first, he thought he had a death sentence. But then he had some really good doctors who prescribed a drug called Copazone. The prognosis isn't as bad as he thought it might be, and Art realizes that he may need a cane later in life, but he shouldn't be confined to a wheelchair, he hopes. He gives himself 3 injections a week. He has to stay away from inflammatory foods like sugar. And if things continue the way they are, Art's doctor says he could have another 30 years. He can't run anymore, so he's taken up swimming. And so far, the MS hasn't affected any of his guitar playing. He's written some songs about his condition, though. In the 40s and 50s, MS was diagnosed by placing patients in a hot water bath and observing their reactions. And when Art heard about that, he wrote this song.

0: Halsey and I am not a woman, I'm a god. And she must be, given how she's been able to juggle all her various incurable health challenges. More people with health issues coming up, and the one thing they all have in common is that they've learned to deal with them.
1: My name is Alex Hannum, and I'm the CEO of MedPoint Healthcare. 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
0: Remember that pharmaceutical commercial featuring a female musician who keeps being interrupted because she has Crohn's disease and colitis? This is real life for British musician Beth Orton. Crohn's disease is a degenerative illness of the stomach and the alimentary canal. It's chronic inflammation of the walls of the intestines. No one knows what causes it, and there's no cure. She's been dealing with Crohn's since she was 17. Beth has had to run off stage in the middle of a show because the cramping is too painful. She's also suffered from seizures, sometimes many times in a day. Steroids like prednisone can help, and drugs meant for epilepsy can make the seizures go away. Mike McCready of Pearl Jam knows exactly what Beth is going through. He has days when he can barely get out of bed, exacerbated by Crohn's and inflammatory bowel disease, something that he was diagnosed with when he was 21

0: When we come back, stories of migraines and epilepsy.
1: So, talking about Ricky Ratchets, guess when Rick bought his first used car?
2: Well, I know he's been buying and selling since he was a teenager.
1: His first was from his auto teacher at Beale High School right here in London, a Renault Fugo. But then again, it could have been when he was delivering the free press on his bike and bought a 69 Torino from a neighbor. Either way, that's 40 years ago.
2: Wow, there sure has been a lot of cars since. Think he'd buy mine?
1: Probably.
3: 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Visit Ricky Ratchets, 140 Clark Road in London.
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0: This is part one of a program dealing with musicians who struggle with various diseases and health problems. In this sense, they're just like you and me. And almost all of them are willing to talk about their issues in the hopes that will raise awareness and help other people with similar problems. Jeff Tweedy of Wilco has something many of us can identify with: crippling, debilitating migraines. Now, if you've never suffered from a migraine, it is really hard to explain how excruciatingly painful one of these headaches can be. If you don't catch it in time, or if your migraines are unstoppable once they start, all you can basically do is ride it out in a cool, dark room. Some migraines are occasional. Other people suffer multiple migraines in a month or even a week. It is not fun. Jeff's condition, which has been with him since he was a kid, led to an addiction to Vicodin and OxyContin and eventually stolen morphine. The Vicodin started in the late 90s, and eventually he only felt normal when he was on painkillers. It also kind of helped that they suppressed his panic attacks. When Wilco was recording their 2003 album, A Ghost Is Born, things were really, really bad. Panic attacks, migraines, binges on painkillers, and at one point, Jeff was convinced he was going to die. There's a track on this album entitled Less Than You Think. It starts like a normal ballad, but 3 minutes in, it fades out. And for the next 12 minutes, we hear something like this. It's supposed to be an audible representation of what Jeff felt when one of these awful migraines started. As someone who still occasionally gets bad headaches like this, I can totally identify with what Jeff was going through.

The good news is that Jeff finally sought rehab for both problems, the migraines and the painkiller addiction. The panic attacks still come, but overall, he's in a lot better place. This can be heard on the album that came after A Ghost Is Born, which was Sky Blue Sky in 2007. This is a song called Either Way.

0: Joy Division and a song inspired by epilepsy. Back in a moment with a look ahead to part two.
1: So Rick from Ricky Ratchets has been buying and selling vehicles for 40 years. 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
1: 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And he has helped people with over 150 already this year.
2: So you're saying that I'd better call Rick and see if he has a car for me?
1: Oh, I guarantee he does.
2: Perfect. 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
7: From the National Newsroom of the Canadian Press, I'm Karen Rebo. One of the most destructive wildfires raging in British Columbia appears to have claimed at least one life off Western Okanagan Lake. Police are reporting an 80-year-old woman died as a result of the Bald Range fire that has forced thousands from their homes.
8: Penticton RCMP say the woman was attempting to escape at the time. In a statement, Mounties added that the resident of Meadow Valley, northwest of Summerlin, had been trying to evacuate with a family member when she died suddenly due to the fire. The death was reported early Saturday morning by a witness who is also evacuating. The BC Coroner's Service is investigating the nature of the woman's death. Don Mitchell, The Canadian Press.
7: The woman who died was among more than 20,000 people forced to evacuate their homes Friday night after the blaze erupted hours earlier and raced toward the communities of Summerland and Peachland. Dozens of people had to be rescued by aircraft. Fire officials so far report structures have been lost in Summerland and in the tiny community of Folder. Summerland's mayor, Doug Holmes, says he hasn't returned to the community yet after evacuation.
9: The fire is still burning. It's still out of control. So that all the efforts are putting to get that fire under control before we can start thinking about letting people back. And the first people we'll go back will probably be, say, farmers who are worried about their livestock.
7: The fire exploded in size to more than 100 square kilometers by Saturday afternoon, and the BC Wildfire Service said it had grown to 136 square kilometers yesterday. Unifor is set to begin contract negotiations with General Motors today. The union is negotiating for more than 4,600 union members who work at Ontario GM facilities, including the Oshawa Assembly Plant, the CAMI facility in Ingersoll, as well as operations in St. Catharines and Woodstock. It was earlier last month that thousands of other Unifor members approved a new 3-year contract with Ford that included 3% annual pay increases. The union said GM would be next to head to the bargaining table today in Toronto, and it hopes to replicate any gains with Ford in talks with GM and also with Stellantis. Organizers with Fierté Montréal beefed up security at this weekend's parade in light of last month's deadly attack at Berlin Pride. But spirits were high as thousands marched to blasting music. Geneviève Gagnon came to watch the Montreal Pride Parade yesterday with her daughter, Florence, who came out as pansexual when she was 18. Gagnon says it's important to be there.
10: With everything that's going on around the world right now, all the LGBTQ rights and women's rights are going back. So we have to be there to make sure that nobody loses their rights.
7: A second march, Wild Pride, was held by leftist LGBTQ plus groups. This is the Canadian Press. In sports, the Toronto Blue Jays will open a 7-game homestand tonight. They'll start with a 4-game series against the Boston Red Sox and then a 3-game set against the Yankees. The Jays ended their road trip yesterday with a 12th inning 7-6 loss to the Philadelphia Phillies. The Blue Jays left Philadelphia having won 2 of their 3 matchups. All that work on the Little League fields has paid off for Athletics infielder Jacob Wilson. Wilson set a Major League Baseball record for a shortstop, playing his 111th consecutive errorless game yesterday. In tennis, the last Canadian standing in singles action at the National Bank Open is out. Leila Fernandez of Laval, Quebec dropped a 6-4, 6-4 decision to Japan's Naomi Osaka in fourth round play in Toronto. In Montreal, the defending men's singles champ Ben Shelton has advanced to the NBO quarterfinals. Shelton will next face the 13th seeded Jakub Menšík of Czechia. From the Canadian Press, I'm Karen Rebo.
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0: was in place here, no liberals would have been paid since 2015.
1: And yeah. That's correct.
0: Yeah, that
1: you know,
0: is
1: it's a joke, but it's actually, yeah. Will that make you laugh or cry?
0: Yeah. Hey, when we come back, we're going to talk about maybe it's a tempest in a teapot. Maybe it's serious. You tell me. Miss Universe can't. Huh? Oh, yeah, that's later. Oh, yeah, right. That's right. Our good friend Tony Chapman's in the other room. He's going to join us. We're talking about all sorts of stories, including the NFL landing its first ever bladder leak sponsor. Huh? That's next.
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0: Welcome back. 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
15: Yeah.

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6: You know, it's such a shame that this is what we're talking about when we talk about women's professional basketball. The Toronto Tempo have arrived in Toronto, the first WNBA team outside the United States. I mean, they're on a losing streak right now, but they're a new team, so that's to be expected. But attendance is up, and the excitement around women's sport should be something we all rally behind. But I was always curious, and Drolet and I talked about it a lot, about like, what don't they get? Why aren't they highlighting stars, the Caitlin Clarks of the league, the way, because she's the Jordan of that league, right? That's what she does. She puts butts in seats. She gets people excited. And instead of highlighting her, and also protecting her the way they protected Michael Jordan, because you want her to have a long career. It feels like it was open season on her out there. And I said it's because it's a league that is untethered by market forces, because it's been subsidized by the men's game for so long. They can afford to have these silly side quests and take up divisive social issues. When what they should be doing is talking about basketball and women's basketball and bringing as many people in as possible. And they by drawing battle lines and saying on this side are all the good people and on that side are all the bad people. Well, on this one issue of trans rights, there are more people on the side that disagrees with the WNBA. It just is. And you're drawing a line saying, if you believe the other side, you're a bad person. That's not a way to build a business. But if you're not interested in building a business, because you don't have to, because you don't have to worry about turning a profit because you're being subsidized by the men's game, you can continue down this path. And it looks like that's what's happening. You'll remember Sophie Cunningham is really the one who lit the fuse here when she came out staunchly in favor of girls' sports for biological girls and girls' spaces for biological girls. Well, during the last game, she got clotheslined by Dejanae Carrington, a black woman who, not for nothing, was wearing a long blonde wig. Let's listen to this hard foul on Sophie.
7: There is wind up. There is follow through. There's potential for injury. Cunningham in a vulnerable position in the air.
8: Wow.
7: Yeah, I mean.
6: And so Dejanae got ejected. And what did she blame it on? White privilege. And that's despite her appropriating, whiteness with the blonde wig, because That hair is not found in nature.

0: Heat and poor air quality have been a major talking point in London this summer. Conditions have been better as of late locally, especially when it comes to the air quality. Same cannot be said elsewhere. But with this becoming more of an issue, does the city need to take a look at policies? The issue will be on the agenda at London City Hall today during the Community and Protective Services Committee. Ward 6 Councillor Sam Trosso has a letter that will be discussed today, along with Councillor Ferreira. He joins us to talk about that and more now. Councillor Trosso, I appreciate the time today.
1: Good morning.
0: So you have a letter that deals with extreme heat and poor air quality. What's included in this?
1: Well, basically what we're asking for is more information about how our emergency response plan deals with these issues. The emergency response plan currently deals with deals with winter response. It deals with tornadoes. It deals with all sorts of things, but it deals with flooding. But it doesn't really deal with this issue of smoke and air quality. So what we would like to do is get a staff report back to talk about how we can expand our emergency response plan to include these emerging issues.
0: Is there another municipality that does something that we could potentially emulate here, or what could this possibly entail?
1: Yeah, and what we're doing is we're basing our recommendation on the recommendation of our advisory committee, the Environmental Stewardship and Action Community Advisory Committee. And one of the things they're asking for is for our staff to undertake a fuller jurisdictional scan of other cities to see what other how other jurisdictions are dealing with this. They've included a number of potential topics that could be potentially considered. But the important thing right now is this is exploratory, and we're hoping to get more information about just that, what other cities are doing and how we can incorporate that.
0: When it comes to, you know, air quality, is it potentially something like when we have an extreme heat warning? Because essentially the advice from health officials is the same for both, just get inside.
1: Yes, it's a little harder here because we're just not looking at a particular number for a particular day, and we're looking at conditions over a period of time. The other challenge is to tell people to get indoors is not necessarily something that people can do easily right away. We've got people who are working outdoors. We've got people who are underhoused. We've got people who are living in units that don't have proper ventilation or air conditioning. So we have to look at a variety of circumstances about how these environmental conditions are affecting particularly vulnerable people.
0: So I mentioned if this does get picked up, when could this come back in terms of recommendations?
1: Yeah, we're asking for this to come back in the second quarter of next year. We understand that the staff has a couple of things that they need to wrap up this council term. The main point of this is not to make any new policy this council term, but it's to put the next incoming council in a good position in terms of having the information that they will need to start making decisions.
0: Now, you also have a motion that's going to be discussed today, asks for bridge funding for outreach services. We're waiting for federal funding here that has yet to materialize. The city has already done this once. Is this essentially just asking for this to be extended again?
1: It essentially is, although this particular motion does not have any dollar amounts attached to it. This was put on the agenda in the nature of a placeholder so we could discuss it. If this was not placed on the agenda, we wouldn't even be able to have this discussion. We're going to hear a delegation from Sarah Campbell from Arcade Mission, and we'll be hearing, I'm sure, from staff as well. This is something that we just cannot ignore. This is not something we can just push off for a couple of months. We have to at least consider what our options are at this point.
0: The federal government at one point did have some funding for this. It ended, then it was replaced with a new program that has yet to materialize. in this case. Do we know why, or has the city heard why that has yet to materialize, that federal funding?
1: I'm not in a great position to answer that because I don't deal directly with the federal government officials. I think you'd have to ask the mayor for more detail on that. But I think we all share in the frustration that it's just taking so long for the federal government to sort of give us a reasonable response in terms of what we can rely on.
0: On that frustration, I mean, how frustrating is it at the municipal level? We see this federally. We also see it provincially when we have some of these funding announcements that aren't followed by timely funding flowing.
1: It's exceptionally frustrating, especially for people who are on the front lines trying to provide the service, not to mention the clients of the service. It's exceptionally frustrating for those of us at the council table. We don't like the idea of constantly having to deal with requests for bridge funding in an emergency situation that's running out. We need a stable and certain set of principles that we could go by. And both in the case of the federal government and the provincial government, they've both been it's been frustrating dealing with both of them in this regard. We're the ones who are going to have to deal with the implications of not having these outreach services in terms of life in the street, in terms of how it's going to affect residents.
0: So you mentioned that there's not a dollar figure attached to this. This is just a vehicle to have the discussion. What sort of discussion needs to be had here when we don't necessarily know the timeline for federal funding?
1: Well, for one thing, we need to step up our advocacy with the federal government, although I do believe that that's being done. We have to have a discussion about what the role of the municipality is in terms of back supporting these things that we need where we're not receiving the money and how we go about funding that. Do we use this as a charge against the eventual money that comes in? Do we have other sources of funding? But we have to have this discussion, because if we don't have this discussion sort of in an urgent way right now, we're just going to see these agencies either have to close down certain services or close down shop entirely. That's going to create a lot of pressure on emergency services. It's going to increase more police calls. It's going to increase more citizen complaints about the effects of encampments and effects of people on the street. These agencies are doing a very good job, at least in trying to mitigate and ameliorate and alleviate some of the hardships that people are suffering. And the last thing we should be doing right now is making it more difficult for them to provide their needed services.
0: It seems like we're constantly in the loop having these conversations where the municipalities in the position of trying to cover up a bit of a gap that exists between either the provincial or now in this case the federal government with funding for something, and just trying to find a way through this rather than having more long-term planning. How do we break this loop here?
1: Well, I think in the long run, we need to be looking to the provincial government to give the municipalities more flexibility in terms of our funding model. You know, we're operating under a municipal tax system that goes back to the 19th century, and it's not really in keeping in what some of the expectations and requirements are of municipal governments. It's not just in the area of homelessness, although we see it here very, very acutely. It's a very challenging time to be a counselor, because we're being asked to do so many things, and we have so many pressures on us, and we don't have the fiscal tools to do what we need to do. And that's just a fundamental structural problem.
0: We will follow with interest. Councillor Trosso, appreciate the time.
1: Hey, thank you.
0: Take care. That is Ward 6 Councillor Sam Trosso. So today at the Community and Protective Services Committee, a number of different topics will be on the agenda. The potential for some form of bridge funding for outreach services is one. The winter homelessness response plan is another. And yet another is this request to have a review done, a look at how the city responds to extreme heat, but also poor air quality from wildfire smoke.
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0: London's City Council Committee returns this week after a couple of weeks off. City Hall typically has a reduced schedule over the summer, and with any break, there comes a lot to talk about at the end of it, and there's a lot to talk about this week. Every Monday, we are joined by Mayor Josh Morgan, and the mayor joins us now. Appreciate the time today.
1: Yeah, good morning, Devin.
0: So London's unemployment rate held steady in July. We got the numbers on Friday at 8.2%. We're down from 9.2% in April, but still higher than we like to be, obviously. I mean, we have been hit hard by tariffs. The trade war with the United States continues. What do you tell people when they ask about the job market in the city?
1: Well, first off, exactly what you said, and that's what the analysis shows, is that it's mainly manufacturing driven, mainly related to the trade disruption in the United States. And we saw, President Trump do another 50% tariffs. It's a very unpredictable and uncertain environment. You know, these things change without any sort of warning, and seems to be on a whim of how are you feeling that morning. So it's a very difficult environment to operate and invest in. We still continue to have lots of interest from an industrial land perspective in the city. We have factories being built. We have people ready to expand. But there is a real pause and uncertainty out there on any sort of significant investment. And there are smaller manufacturers who've been hit pretty hard and ended up having to reduce their workforces. So, the optimism in the numbers is, and the analysis says, that should the trade relationship stabilize, that we would see significant economic growth in 2027 and beyond. But, you know, we need this situation with the United States to be resolved as quickly as possible, which is why, you know, we continue with other mayors and cities in the region to lend our support to the federal government with whatever they need. But they're dealing with a very uncertain situation, and an individual who seems to make decisions on a whim, not based on, you know, what's good for his country or ours or the international and North American trading relationship.
0: On that, you know, we've seen reports in the past couple of days, potential concessions on an interim deal. What are you hoping for in trade talks between Canada and the United States in the sense of just what could help London?
1: Yeah, I mean, generally, I know grievances that the Americans have. There's not a lot of those that impact the London economic market. So, you know, I'm not sure what concessions are on the table or exactly what is going to be negotiated. But anything that can open up the market and stabilize the trade relationship is going to be good for our region and this part of the country. People come to London with their businesses. You know, they may have a significant Canadian market, but really you're well positioned within Southwestern Ontario to access the entire North American market with, you know, the North American superhighway all the way down to Mexico and the millions of people within, you know, a one day's drive of London. So really, you know, anything that is returning to an open and free trade that is stable, where people can make investments with confidence in our region, that's really what's going to start turning things around and driving job numbers again for us.
0: At the Community and Protective Services Committee, there is a motion from Ward 6 Councillor Sam Trosso talking about bridge funding for outreach services to cover money. There's no specific number given on this, but this is the cover money that was supposed to come from the federal government but has yet to arrive yet. The city's already approved some bridge funding. That has now been exhausted. What have you heard from the federal government on this?
1: Well, we've heard we are getting money now. As of Thursday last week, we're going to be receiving the encampment money again. I was directed and asked by council to go out and do advocacy on that. I and my fellow mayors went out and did that. I've got to give a lot of credit to the mayor of Montreal and the mayor of Winnipeg, mayor of Ottawa, who are all very helpful in those advocacy efforts, as well as, you know, our local MPs. Peter Fragiscatos was incredibly helpful in liaising and lobbying for these dollars to flow again. So what we know is that we're going to have an added report from our staff that is going to outline that we are going to get resources. And that we've got to decide how to spend them. We've got a couple of challenges that we have to meet, whether that's some of the outreach programs or whether it's the cost of the winter response. You know, both of those things, these dollars can be used for. And so, you know, we'll probably move from a discussion as per the letter that the council wrote into more of a discussion on, you know, what sort of application should we put together for these dollars. They can flow quickly. And the other thing we know is they can flow retroactively. So we'll be able to reimburse ourselves for the money that we put on the table to bridge the gap already. So I think this discussion will turn into a positive discussion, but that's a function of advocacy. It works. So when I spend time out of the city and I work with my colleagues, that sort of stuff actually can produce results. And this is yet another example of us being able to convince the federal government to flow those dollars, which they announced back in March.
0: Do we know how quickly they could flow?
1: Well, we have to put the application in, which we need council approval for. So as soon as that application gets in, it will flow. But the good news is, even if there is some gap in it flowing, we now know it's going to be retroactive. And so we can basically make decisions knowing that money can be used retroactively, even if we use, a little bit of our reserve funds to float money for whatever decision we make. But again, it'll be a council decision on how to put that application forward. But they're ready to receive it. In fact, we had to line up the ask with the timelines that we have because it's a summer schedule. So the council meeting is a couple of weeks down the road. But, they're ready to receive the application today. And we're ready to submit it as soon as council approves.
0: You mentioned the winter response. The city's been talking about this, potentially doing a different route. I mean, would this be potentially tapping into some of that same funding that we're just discussing there for the outreach?
1: Absolutely. It's possible. And again, this is, I think, why, I think it was Councillor Rahman who wanted to delay the discussion on the winter response into this month. That lined up these two conversations together quite well, and also gave time. And at the time, I remember it was part of the debate to say, let's give this a little more time so that we can see if we're going to get some of the encampment money from the it's unhoused and encampment money. It can be used in a variety of ways, but people call it the encampment money for short. But anyways, it lines up the discussion so that we now know we've got that. We have the two discussions together, and we can make all of these decisions in time for an application. So yes, totally possible that we could be using this money in a couple of different ways. It's a good problem to have that we now have to make decisions on how to spend it and not seeing where the gaps are and where we might not fund. So again, good reason to recognize why advocacy works and why it's important to continue to have a good partnership with our federal government partners.
0: Just finally, on the proposed winter response, this new framework that has been discussed and proposed here, is that something you support, or what direction would you like to see us go in?
1: Yeah, generally I'm supportive. I am interested. A couple of councillors want to discuss and see the impacts the micromodular shelter has had. We know that we've opened additional spaces. And so I know there's a discussion about what are the quantity of surge spaces we have based on the numbers last time and based on the new spaces that are now available in the city as well. So I'm open to hearing that discussion, but generally I'm supportive of the framework overall, especially now that we have some resources that we can access to fund it with.
0: We will follow with interest. Mayor Morgan, I appreciate the time.
1: Yeah, thank you.
0: That is Mayor Josh Morgan. So it's going to be a busy meeting today at the Community Protective Services Committee on the winter response for homelessness. The new framework would call for 235 beds and warming spaces to remain open from December through the end of March, with additional surge spaces opening during extreme cold events. That'll be another 29 spaces. This, unlike last year, would not use city facilities for some of those facilities and would be relying on a lot more of those outreach services that are included in this call for bridge funding, which may not be needed if this funding is now able to start flowing, as the mayor was indicating.
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0: I was off last week. This week, looks like Mark Carney is on vacation. The Prime Minister will be vacationing for a week in Italy. And he's due to return August the 17th, which is notable because August the 19th is when the deadline on the tariffs, this next round of tariffs from the United States is set to arrive. Now, he's not directly involved in the talks. Dominic LeBlanc is one of the co-leads on that. He returned to Canada on Friday, was in Washington last week, will be back in Washington today, apparently. But it's an interesting choice for a time to go on vacation, considering all that's happening. And not only that, for this whole the Canadian sentiment of things, to not vacation in Canada is also an interesting choice. Now, it's labeled as personal commitments. We don't know what those personal commitments are, so there is some unknown to that. But when you think of all that's happening right now on the trade front out in BC, although oftentimes, there's leaders, prime ministers, presidents, what have you, who want to tour these disaster areas. Right now, BC doesn't need any of that. BC just needs help with the wildfires. And so you don't need prime minister, not that the prime minister has said he wants to do that, but you don't need people jumping into that. But the decision to go on vacation ahead of the tariff deadline is one that has garnered some headlines, will continue to garner headlines, and could leave the Prime Minister with some explaining here, especially when you consider what is being discussed at the table with the United States in terms of some sort of a deal. The Canadian government is discussing a deal that would see Ottawa agree to a list of demands from the White House, including an end to the ban on American booze. In return, the United States would get rid of its plans for a 50% tariff, and the Americans would agree to lower some sectoral tariffs. The deal's not done yet, but as Global's Sarah McDonald reports, some provinces are already pushing back.
1: The ban on American booze remains one of the biggest sore spots in the trade war between Canada and the United States. Most provinces pulling it from shelves last year in the face of punishing tariffs on Canadian goods put in place by U.S. President Donald Trump. Some premiers insist that won't be changing.
2: We will never put U.S. alcohol back on the shelves.
1: Now, with leaders of both countries in talks to negotiate a broader trade deal, new reports, first confirmed by the Globe and Mail, say Canada may be willing to budge on its booze ban in return for tariff relief, as the U.S. threatens a whopping 50% levy on hundreds of Canadian imports, with a looming deadline less than 2 weeks away.
3: Canada's nasty. They are. They're nasty.
1: Prime Minister Mark Carney responding to these comments from Trump.
3: But they're nasty. Nasty leadership.
1: In Quebec on Thursday.
4: Whatever adjective is used, yes, we're standing up for Canadian workers, for Canadian businesses, as we always have from the start.
1: Carney also said to be considering concessions on other retaliatory measures, including in the auto and dairy sectors. That's if the United States ditches those new 50% tariffs and is willing to bend on ones already in place, specifically taxes on aluminum and steel.
5: It's about, well, this is important to me, and this is important to me. Okay, let's see if they match. Let's move to the next issue. This is more than just momentum. This is critical movement.
1: Movement that could signal a seismic shift in trade talk dynamics going forward.
6: So at the end of the day, their strategy has been working, but so has ours. The U.S. is like a gigantic tariff-creating machine. That's all that this administration does, and we have to be able to find a way to get out of this economic siege.
1: One potential

0: Sticking point, though, liquor regulations. They're provincial, not federal, which means Ottawa might not have full control over fulfilling its own commitment. And some strong leverage and high-stakes talks, with Federal Trade Minister Dominic LeBlanc set to be back in Washington, D.C. on Monday for what he's described as constructive and detailed discussions. Sarah McDonald, Global News.
1: So here is at the center of what has been discussed with the United States. Canada would agree to a number of demands from the United States. Reportedly, Canada would remove retaliatory tariffs on U.S. products such as autos. We would return American alcohol to shelves. We would remove provincial procurement restrictions. We would agree to Washington's interpretation of how dairy quotas should be allocated. In return, the United States would lower sectoral levies. These are the Section 232 tariffs. These are the tariffs on steel and aluminum. The federal government is also pushing for relief on autos and forest products. Canada is hoping that this would also lead to not being included in these next round of tariffs August the 19th. Now, if this were to happen, the United States is not expected to remove the Section 232 tariffs entirely. Steel could still face a tariff of 10 to 15% inside of a quota. Aluminum could face a single-digit tariff. This would also be viewed basically as an interim deal and would only be the first phase of trade talks. So this would basically get them to the start of CUSMA. Do we like this? Do we not like this? I've been thinking since this story first broke, I've been thinking about it a lot. I think there's a fair number of people who want to have a more aggressive stance towards the United States. There are some people who don't want any concessions. I'm more in the camp of I'm not comfortable with the concessions, considering we've been down this road before. We just changed the Gordie Howe deal, basically held hostage on that one. And what did it get us? Didn't get us anything, aside from the Gordie Howe bridge being opened, which might be instructive in how the Prime Minister is viewing these talks here. When you look at the United States, whether you take an aggressive stance or you try to make some concessions just to get some relief, neither is going to appease or, beat back the Americans the way we would like. So I think you have to view this entirely through the prism of it's what's best for us, what's best for Canada. And everyone's going to have a different view on that, because there's a lot of people right now who, when you read the tea leaves, seem to be in a fighting mood. And so what is, and that's just me, what's best for Canada? Because we can't change the United States. We're not going to change the United States. We're certainly not going to change the president's view on things. And the problem with any sort of interim deal is it's not ratified by Congress, like CUSMA is. And so how can you trust it if something happens and the president doesn't like it and all of a sudden there's tariffs again and you've made all these concessions? There are also polls that show Canadians pretty much in support of keeping booze off shelves. So it's not an easy place for the federal government to be in. But my basic short line on this is what's best for Canada? And everyone's going to have a different view on that in terms of what you think is best for Canada might be different than what I think is best for Canada. But the difficulty with making any sort of interim deal is you can't trust the Americans to stick to it. what sort of protections are there for the interim deal to get you to the end result deal? There's also some irritants that we could be pushing a little bit further. Maybe these are parts of other discussions where there are some robotics companies that are facing some barriers in the United States. So can that be part of this new interim deal? Or is that part of the next wave? There's a lot more to come on this, and we'll be talking about this more, of course, but a very interesting development, and we're about, what, 9 days away from this deadline for tariffs. We'll know shortly which route the Prime Minister has chosen.
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0: Would you want a data center in your backyard? This summer has seen a lot of communities across the province discuss data centers in a real substantive way. Strathroy Caradoc recently struck down a data center proposal. Essex County approved a study of planning studies on them. Hamilton rejected a one-year moratorium on data centers, while Mississauga approved one. Sault Ste. Marie's mayor has gone on the record saying that he believes concerns related to data centers are exaggerated. So data centers are a conversation that communities need to be having, and as we've seen, everyone has a slightly different take. A Green Party leader, Mike Schreiner, is calling for a moratorium on new AI data centers, and he joins us now. Mike, appreciate the time today.
1: Hey, good morning, Devin. Pleasure to be on.
0: So what do you make of the data center discussions that we have seen across the province this summer?
1: Well, your introduction tells us exactly why we need the Ford government to get to work and bring guardrails in, to have rules and regulations to protect communities, workers, our environment from data centers. We need to ensure that they don't use our water and compete with municipal water uses. We need to ensure they don't jack up our electricity bills any more than they're already going up. And we need to ensure that communities are protected from noise, air pollution, and water pollution. Those are all valid and legitimate concerns. And we're not saying, you know, forever no to data centers. We're just saying bring in a moratorium until the province does its job and has proper guardrails, rules, and regulations in place to protect people, communities, and workers.
0: What might those guardrails look like?
1: Well, to ensure that we have adequate grid capacity for power and that our electricity bills aren't going to go up. Hydro Ottawa, for example, has said that they have enough proposals for large data centers over the next 2 years that would equal Ottawa's current consumption of electricity, that they don't have the capacity to deal with it. To ensure that we have proper regulations to protect our water, we have an instance in Cambridge where data center leakage into nearby waterways has led to this milky white substance that nobody quite knows what exactly it is and if there are harms associated with it. We need to ensure that municipal water systems have the capacity to be able to provide data centers with the water they need. So those are the kinds of guardrails that need to be put in place to protect communities, protect workers, protect our local environment and health and safety.
0: When we have municipalities having these discussions ad hoc across the province, is that one reason why we need more provincial rules or province-wide rules on this?
1: Absolutely. I mean, the province has the capacity to be able to put forward regulations that are grounded in the evidence. And it's very difficult for a lot of municipalities to do it. And that's why you're seeing a hodgepodge of different responses from various local municipalities. And so we need the province to come in and just do its job, have proper guardrails in place, have proper rules and regulations in place. That's all we're asking. I think the province, they knew about this. They passed legislation this year that gives them the opportunity to put forward regulations. They just haven't done it yet.
0: When it comes to AI and data centers, it's interesting because AI is here, doesn't appear to be going away. And at some point, do we need data centers?
1: Well, we certainly will need data centers, though, you know, according to Deloitte's data trends analysis that came out just last year, that the way the technology is evolving, that a lot of AI uses that will be powered through local resources, and that the number of data centers being built may actually be overbuilt, which creates economic concerns from a deployment of capital, stock market, et cetera. But it also means, you know, are we ramping up physical infrastructure that actually will not be needed to power AI? And so when the province does its study of how we're going to regulate the industry and put the proper guardrails in place, we need to be looking at decisions like that so we don't overbuild infrastructure as well.
0: When I saw, you know, this whole data center discussion, part of me, it reminded me a little bit of, you know, of like landfills. And, you know, in Ingersoll a number of years ago, there was a big debate over having that autonomy at the municipal level to say yes to something or no to something. Should municipalities at the end of the day have that autonomy to say either we want a data center or we don't want a data center?
1: Well, certainly that can be part of the regulatory process, because some municipalities are going to have different capacity concerns than others. We'll give Waterloo Region as an example. You know, right now, Waterloo Region is facing some concerns around, does it have enough water capacity to continue to build the homes people need, industry we need to bring to the region. That might be a place where it doesn't make sense to build a data center that would use lots of water. Whereas in another municipality, that has sufficient water capacity, that might be a place where it would make sense to build one. But until we have a regulatory framework that the province brings forward, it's tough to be able to make those kinds of decisions, like a hodgepodge across the province. That's why we're calling on the Ford government, bring in a moratorium until we properly study what types of guardrails need to be in place and what kinds of decisions can guide local decision-making so municipalities can make informed decisions that are best for their community and their residents.
0: How long should that moratorium be so we can, you know, make a decision and then either move forward or not on this?
1: However long it takes to get proper rules and regulations in place, the Ford government really has been dragging their feet on getting these regulations out there. Maybe a little transparency with the public on, you know, where they're at with that and at what stage they're at. But you know what? As long as it takes to be able to properly do the analysis, have an evidence-based decision-making process that ensures that we protect our water, protect our electricity bills from going up, ensure our communities, residents and workers are protected. You know, in so many instances, this is being driven by American tech billionaires. And as far as I'm concerned, the people of Ontario should be making the decisions around what's best for our province, what's best for our communities, what's best for Ontario workers. And we should be taking the power back from American tech billionaires as we put together the guardrails and the rules and regulations to protect Ontarians.
0: There has been a lot of pushback in the United States over data centers. What can we learn from the American experience as we have this debate in a more substantive way in this country?
1: Yeah, I think we can learn just how vital it is to have the proper rules, regulations, and guardrails in place. The scale and pace at which data centers are being rolled out are creating serious concerns all across North America. So this isn't just an Ontario issue. I would just say, you know what, Ontario, let's be a global leader in putting together the proper rules, regulations, and guardrails to protect people, communities, the environment that's so vital to protecting our health and safety. Let's be a leader in that. And especially at a time when you're seeing concerns, not just communities across Ontario, but as you said, communities across North America are raising red flags about the amount of energy and the amount of water and the amount of localized noise and air pollution that comes from these data centers. And the other thing that's really concerning, particularly in the U.S., but we're seeing people suggest this happen in Ontario as well, is the ramping up of fossil gas plants to power these things, which increases localized toxic air pollution and climate pollution at the same time. So let's do this right. Let's have the right guardrails in place, and let's make Ontario a global leader in creating those rules and regulations that protect people and communities.
0: We will follow with interest. I certainly appreciate the time today.
1: Okay, anytime, Devin.
0: That is Ontario Green Party leader Mike Schreiner. The data center discussion is an interesting one. We tend to focus, and we in the Royal, we, if we were in Kingston, we'd focus on Kingston. If we're in London, we focus on London, obviously, and the London region and Strathroy-Caradoc, which I mentioned in the introduction. But when you look around the province at different areas that have had data center discussions, you've had it in Hamilton, Mississauga, as I mentioned, Essex County, Toronto's had a talk, Burlington's had a talk, Sudbury's had discussions on this, Sault Ste. Marie's having discussions on this. When we were talking to the mayor of Strathroy-Caradoc last month, he was talking about the need for more of a provincial focus on this. So certainly with this data center discussion heating up in this country, it does really lead us to having more of a real discussion province-wide on data centers.
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6: Since the dawn of time, humanity has been at war. 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
1: From the National Newsroom of the Canadian Press, I'm Karen Rebo. One of the most destructive wildfires raging in British Columbia appears to have claimed at least one life off Western Okanagan Lake. Police are reporting an 80-year-old woman died as a result of the Bald Range fire that has forced thousands from their homes.
2: Penticton RCMP say the woman was attempting to escape at the time. In a statement, Mounties added that the resident of Meadow Valley, northwest of Summerlin, had been trying to evacuate with a family member when she died suddenly due to the fire. The death was reported early Saturday morning by a witness who is also evacuating. The BC Coroner's Service is investigating the nature of the woman's death. Don Mitchell, The Canadian Press.
1: The woman who died was among more than 20,000 people forced to evacuate their homes Friday night after the blaze erupted hours earlier and raced toward the communities of Summerlin and Peachland. Dozens of people had to be rescued by aircraft. Fire officials so far report structures have been lost in Summerlin and in the tiny community of Folder. Summerlin's mayor, Doug Holmes, says he hasn't returned to the community yet after evacuation.
3: The fire is still burning. It's still out of control. So that all the efforts are putting to get that fire under control before we can start thinking about letting people back. And the first people we'll go back will probably be, say, farmers who are worried about their livestock.
1: The fire exploded in size to more than 100 square kilometers by Saturday afternoon, and the BC Wildfire Service said it had grown to 136 square kilometers yesterday. Unifor is set to begin contract negotiations with General Motors today. The union is negotiating for more than 4,600 union members who work at Ontario GM facilities, including the Oshawa Assembly Plant, the CAMI facility in Ingersoll, as well as operations in St. Catharines and Woodstock. It was earlier last month that thousands of other Unifor members approved a new 3-year contract with Ford that included 3% annual pay increases. The union said GM would be next to head to the bargaining table today in Toronto, and it hopes to replicate any gains with Ford in talks with GM and also with Stellantis. Organizers with Fierté Montréal beefed up security at this weekend's parade in light of last month's deadly attack at Berlin Pride. But spirits were high as thousands marched to blasting music. Geneviève Gagnon came to watch the Montreal Pride Parade yesterday with her daughter, Florence, who came out as pansexual when she was 18. Gagnon says it's important to be there.
4: With everything that's going on around the world right now, all the LGBTQ rights and women's rights are going back. So we have to be there to make sure that nobody loses their rights.
1: A second march, Wild Pride, was held by leftist LGBTQ plus groups. This is the Canadian Press. In sports, the Toronto Blue Jays will open a 7-game homestand tonight. They'll start with a 4-game series against the Boston Red Sox and then a 3-game set against the Yankees. The Jays ended their road trip yesterday with a 12th inning, 7-6 loss to the Philadelphia Phillies. The Blue Jays left Philadelphia having won 2 of their 3 matchups. All that work on the Little League fields has paid off for Athletics infielder Jacob Wilson. Wilson set a Major League Baseball record for a shortstop, playing his 111th consecutive errorless game yesterday. In tennis, the last Canadian standing in singles action at the National Bank Open is out. Leila Fernandez of Laval, Quebec, dropped a 6-4, 6-4 decision to Japan's Naomi Osaka in fourth-round play in Toronto. In Montreal, the defending men's singles champ Ben Shelton has advanced to the NBO quarterfinals. Shelton will next face the 13th-seeded Jakub Menšík of Czechia. From the Canadian Press, I'm Karen Rebo.
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5: This is London Live, and we have an opportunity to talk with someone right now who is about to embark on something very symbolic for a very important reason. It is for the health and welfare of his daughter. Joe Gesualdi is from London. He's a dad. He's a dad of Sydney, and we got to hear earlier today how Joe and his family have reached a point at which Joe is going to be walking and pushing his daughter Sydney's empty wheelchair all the way to Queen's Park.
6: Mike, thank you for the opportunity to talk about Sydney and our Miles for a Miracle wheelchair push. Sydney was rear-ended here in London 3 years ago and suffered catastrophic neck injury. And we have been trying to get care for Sydney here in Canada and Ontario for the last 3 years, and we've exhausted every option. She suffered severe neck injury and she's disabled, and we have exhausted every option to get Sydney the medical care that she needs here in Ontario. And we have found a surgeon in New York that does this complex neck surgery, and we applied for OHIP out-of-country funding, and we're denied. We're in an appeal process now, but I can't wait any longer. Sydney was approved for surgery, and if I wait too much longer, she is at risk of being out of the window for the neck surgery to hopefully return her to a full life of mobility and a chance at a second shot at life. And I've chosen to walk Sydney's empty wheelchair to Queen's Park to hand Doug Ford Sydney's documentation from her doctors who have been supporting her diagnosis and her need for surgery. The empty wheelchair represents the desperation of our family and the fact that I will never give up on Sydney and everything that she has lost. No father, no family should ever have to go to this extreme to try to get my daughter surgery. And the empty wheelchair represents everything that's been taken and that's been lost from Sydney. And my hope that our efforts will one day bring change to the OHIP out-of-country funding process so that she can have a second chance at life.
5: We're talking with Joe Gesualdi right now, and Joe is preparing to walk his daughter's empty wheelchair to Queen's Park, as he says, to present the premier with documentation. Joe, when did this crash take place?
6: It happened July 2023 here in London, and she suffered catastrophic neck injury and is now unable to feed or bathe herself. And she has been, it's a degenerative type of injury, so the neurological damage compounds as time goes by, and we are in fear that that there may be a day where it's too late to get the surgery. 3 years ago, this July 21st, Mike.
5: And with regard to what your daughter is going through, you mentioned that there is a chance, this surgery gives a chance to return to, you called it a full life.
6: Yeah, there's a high, the surgeon in New York is very experienced at doing this very complex and detailed neck surgery. He's done over 1,000 surgeries, and we have success stories all over the country of this surgery returning the people that have suffered this specific injury back to a full life. They lose some mobility because there's a spinal fusion involved, but the neurological damage that is done is relieved with the fusion. And by and large, these patients have gone on to live normal lives, back to the life that they had before. And the success rate for this particular surgery is very high. It's just really tragic that it's not available here in Canada. and that OHIP has denied our application for funding, and also many other patients in Ontario that have suffered this specific neck injury. Yes, yeah, so the success rate is high. There's a good chance that Sydney can return to a full life, and then have a second shot at life again. She's only 27 years old.
5: We're talking with Joe Gesualdi, and Joe is going to be walking from London, Ontario, to Toronto, to Queen's Park, and we'll talk about how that is taking place in just a little bit. But this is miles for a miracle. And Joe, you have mentioned that you were denied in the OHIP process that you went through. Did they give a reason for that? Do they have to give a reason for that?
6: We are in the appeal process right now. They said that the surgical intervention is not the standard of care here in Canada. Canada is one of the few countries in the world that doesn't recognize the surgical option, and that has proven to return the functioning back to these patients who suffer this injury. Back to almost a complete full life with some limited and restricted mobility. But it's difficult with OHIP. They don't really have to give a reason. We do have a lawyer supporting us in the appeal to try and peel the layers back to understand the reasoning of how they've come to their decision. It's a very difficult process to navigate through. We're not the only ones that have had to navigate this process. Essentially, they have said that the standard of care here in Canada is not warranted for Sydney's condition. And we have a lot of evidence, including Sydney's neurosurgeon in Toronto, who is one of the world's leading neurosurgeons. We're so lucky to have him in Toronto. He has fully documented Sydney's medical condition and has supported her requirement for surgery, recognizes the success of this surgery. We've also had Teresa Armstrong, our own here, London Teresa Armstrong, on two occasions stand up at Queen's Park and speak about Sydney's condition and recognition that these barriers to this this care exist. Unfortunately, there's not a lot of good answers coming from OHIP, but we have a tremendous amount of support here from Teresa Armstrong and so many other people.
5: Joe, one final thing, and that's let's talk about this walk. When are you doing the walk?
6: So we're starting right here in our home of London, Mike, and it's starting August the 4th, and which is next week on Tuesday, and we are going through several cities on the way to Queen's Park. Milesforamiracle.com is where you can follow all of our progress. We're hoping to fund Sydney's surgery, but it's starting August the 4th on Tuesday morning. And I'll be walking Sydney's empty wheelchair through London to Victoria Park. And once I leave, I'll be hitting each town on the way to Queen's Park. And I will be joined by Teresa Armstrong at Queen's Park on September the 16th for a press conference. And we're starting this whole wheelchair push for Sydney on Tuesday, August the 4th.
5: Joe, really appreciate you talking with us today.
6: Thank you for the opportunity, Mike. It's really appreciated. We're doing everything we can to give Sydney another shot at life, and I'm very grateful to you for this time to be able to talk to our fellow citizens here in London and let them know about the Miles for a Miracle and pushing Sydney's wheelchair 200 kilometers to get her surgery.
5: Check out the website, miles4amiracle.com. That's Joe Gesualdi of London. 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

0: This is London Live. My name is Mike Stubbs. We also had information that came out this past week about emergency rooms and people working in emergency rooms, be they physicians, nurses, and it talked about some of the strain that is being experienced. And we've got an opportunity just to talk about a number of different things surrounding emergency rooms in this area. Now, we're not going to be able to overlay what was contained in that research with exactly what's going on in London, because it wasn't conducted in that way. But we do have an opportunity to hear from Dr. Adam Ducalo. And Dr. Ducalo is the Integrated Vice President of Medical and Academic Affairs for London Health Sciences Center and for St. Joseph's Healthcare. And here is our conversation with Dr. Ducalo.
1: I can't really comment on the specific study because I wasn't one of the authors. But burnout, you know, it affects physicians, nurses, and other health professionals in many specialties, including the emergency department. And myself as an emergency physician, I can attest to that. And it has been, growing over the years. I think the pandemic shed some light on it, but it's continued to grow since that time.
0: When we look at addressing physical wellness for physicians, can you take us through that aspect of the role of a hospital and what happens?
1: For sure. And I don't think this is just about physical wellness. I think this is about your work environment, who you work with, and the system around you. So as leaders, it's very important, our healthcare leaders, very important to support the providers that provide the excellent, or to provide the excellent care that they do. It's also important for our hospitals, as well as our government, to continue funding the healthcare system as they have been, and increasing the resources over the years. We have at London Health Sciences Center and St. Joseph's Healthcare London put in specific resources to support credentialed professional staff or physicians, such as having physician well-being leads at both hospitals and within each of our medical departments. And those resources aren't simply about resilience and providing people with resources that they might need. It's about looking for ways to prevent burnout, to decrease the pressure on frontline providers, and to ensure they don't get to a point of burnout and in fact can enjoy the work they do, because it's so important to our patients and our community.
0: Dr. Ducalo, everybody is so busy, and healthcare maybe takes the so busy and really magnifies that. That's in big, bold writing with all of the demands that can exist. How do you get that message through or the communication going that, hey, if you need something, here's what you can do?
1: So it's all about communicating through multiple channels. I think what you're asking is, how do we get the message through to our providers? And that rests on the shoulders of medical leaders or healthcare leaders to ensure that people are informed of the resources that are available, constantly communicating, whether it's through one-on-one conversations, through, networks that are available, social networks, as well as, email and all of the standard forms of communication, and having that information available at the fingertips of providers when they need it most, and easy to access.
0: We're talking right now with Dr. Adam Ducalo, and Dr. Ducalo is the Integrated Vice President of Medical and Academic Affairs for London Health Sciences Center and St. Joseph's Healthcare London. And we're just taking a look at some of the realities of emergency rooms. When you look at day-to-day in an emergency room and sort of what you go through, does it even feel like day to day? Because the day never really stops. It's 24 hours, and there must be people coming in all hours of the 24 hours.
1: Absolutely. I've often commented to colleagues and friends that 4 o'clock in the morning at University Hospital or Victoria Hospital Emergency Department doesn't look a whole lot different than 4 o'clock in the afternoon, other than it's dark outside. I personally worked a night shift overnight last night, and we were busy right through the night, and unfortunately with long waits. So there isn't a break. I can remember as a resident many years ago that there was sometimes a slow time overnight in the old South Street Emerge, but that doesn't happen anymore. People are moving quickly, as quickly as they can, to provide the care people need in our community, and it is a 24/7 operation with no downtime.
0: How do we make this easier? I mean, that's a loaded question, but is there something you could look at and say, if this, then things would feel maybe slightly easier.
1: Well, I think it's important to recognize that governments, hospitals, doctors, everyone in healthcare teams all have a role to play. We have seen significant investments made in healthcare capacity, recruiting new members to the workforce, and hospital infrastructure, as well as connecting to care outside of the hospital. So significant investments in primary care to try and prevent people from needing to go to the emergency department for the care they need, but having it available when they do need that care. Those investments are really important and appreciated. But at the same time, demand for care, and I don't want to be negative, but demand for care continues to grow. You know, we have an aging population, as people get older, they tend to accrue more illnesses. And so they need more healthcare, appropriately so. So we need to work together with all those parts of the system I mentioned to address those pressures.
0: And in doing so, does the general public bear a responsibility in terms of what we're looking to? It's so easy to say, I'm not feeling well. Where should I go first? I should go to emergency. Is that something that we bear a responsibility for, to really decide, okay, what is my situation?
1: I think it's a great question, Mike. And I think in general, if you person feels they need the emergency department, then they need the emergency department, and they will show up there and they'll be triaged with the level of acuity or complexity of the care, and that will determine their wait time. But also to know the other options that are out there. The St. Joe's Urgent Care Center is a great place to receive care for less acute things that would not likely require admission to hospital. And probably most importantly, primary care. If you have a primary care provider, attempting to reach your primary care provider and see them for most things is a great option. And right now, you know, we're in a much different place than we were a year or 18 months ago with primary care in the city. There's lots of signs as you drive down the streets of London with family doctors accepting patients. So my impression is that if you want a family doctor, there's a pretty good chance you'll find one right now. So using the great primary care resources and people we have in the city would be very helpful.
0: Yeah, that list that used to be thousands of names long, and we've had conversations about this, has now been reduced. So that's a big thing, finding primary care. Anything else you think the general public right now, all of us, need to know about operations in emergencies as we move forward?
1: You know, I think that the general message is that if you need us, we're here. And that's what brings pride to those of us that work in the emergency department on a regular basis. And we want you to know that the system, while strained and there's lots of pressures, it continues to be available. Yes, the waits are often long. And when you show up in the emergency department, you'll be triaged based on the level of need, based on a fairly standardized system. But we are still there to provide care to our community when needed.
0: Dr. Dugalo, really appreciate you having this conversation with us today. Thank you.
1: Thanks so much for having me, Mike.
0: That is Dr. Adam Dugalo, Integrated Vice President of Medical and Academic Affairs for London Health Sciences Center and St. Joseph's Healthcare. And when we break down some of the things that we talked about, there is an onus on us. Like Dr. Dugalo is going to say it, if the emergency room is something you feel you need, please go there. But we do have certain things that go on where you've got individuals who wind up at emergency rooms on a regular basis, and that does lead to some of the strain. Now, that's not going to alter things completely if we were to address that in a different way, but he pointed to some of the other programs that are going on so that you have individuals maybe getting help before they turn to the emergency room. And those are important. So right now, we're at a place where hopefully we're seeing some improvement. Look at how this is another nod to the provincial government. And if we remember the Doug Ford government for something one day, it'll be a lot of things. But you know what will be really, really great long after their history has been written? It will be the work that was done in connecting Ontarians to primary care physicians. The more people we speak with, even people in other parties, will point and say what they've done in connecting Ontarians to primary care physicians has been excellent. And it's what needed to be done. And there's another example. Let's take a break. This is London Live. 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

0: This is London Live. My name is Mike Stubbs. Richard McLaren is a very well-known name when it comes to the McLaren Report, obviously, looking at anti-doping, but has also been talking about gambling. And we had an opportunity to speak with Richard not long after Richard had received an honorary degree from Western.
1: Well, it's going very well. I've been continuing to monitor some of the things that I've worked on in the past, but I've also done a lot of new things since those 10 years have gone by. I do a lot of sports investigation work in a number of different fields, but particularly in basketball and tennis, because I have official positions involving assessment of anti-corruption problems that they may have. And I'm always amazed at how much impact the report of the social

0: the events has had, and it's still, some of the ripple effects are still going on to this very day, and it is 10 years later.
1: So even though whistles have proverbially been blown, they continue to do things that suggest not much has changed?
0: Correct. And for example, the WADA accredited lab, which had lost its accreditation as a result of my reports, still is not accredited, even though the government in Russia moved the lab from a standalone institution into a university institution or organization within a university in Moscow, in the idea being that it would be more detached from government and the Ministry of Sport. But there still seems to be things wrong. They have not got their accreditation.
1: That's incredible. Richard McLaren joining us. Obviously, the author of the McLaren Report, and recently the recipient of an honorary degree from Western University. As we look at the fact that doping still is out there, and it's always described as this invisible enemy that is so hard to fight. Is that the way it will always be, do you think?
0: Well, I hope not, but I think that's a reasonable description of where it's going on right now. I mean, we test and test and test, but we come up still with only less than 1% positive results. But when you read any studies of sociological ones and non-scientific ones, athletes in surveys and so on indicate that there's a lot more doping than that going on. Maybe 10 to 15% or even higher in some sports are probably using performance enhancing drugs because they want that edge, that, and they are getting away with it and they're not getting caught. And we haven't done a lot to try and change the system so that there was a better chance of them getting caught. I have ideas about how to do that, but the organization doesn't really move very fast and want to make those kinds of changes. They're content with the way they operate. But I think they need some significant reform to be more effective than they are at present. And the same problem exists in another area, which I work in a lot, which is match manipulation and the fixing of aspects of a match in tennis, basketball. It also goes on in football. Soccer, not North American football. And that's, I think, even more invisible and more societal concerning than the performance-enhancing drugs, in that the way in which we're dealing with gambling and as it's directed at sport is enabling a lot of betting syndicates to corrupt athletes to fix particular aspects of a game. And I don't mean the final result. I mean some part of it. So we just finished the tennis tournaments at Roland Garros, so I'll use tennis as an example. A player would agree that they're going to lose the second or first serve of the second set. And the betting syndicate will know that, and then they place bets across a number of different sports book arrangements all over the world, and pull in large sums of money. I mean, plus 100,000 in every case, sometimes much more. The athlete gets paid very little part of it. They shouldn't be paid any of it. It's a bribery, right? It's against the sports rules, but in some countries, it's also against other rules as well. And so that's another hidden problem that's becoming more acute because of the level of gambling activity in North America. And the other problem that's coming to surface with the amount of gambling that's going on, particularly in Ontario, but also across the continent, is the addiction problems that arise, particularly with youth between about 18 and 24 or 25. They seem to be very quickly addicted to gambling. And so we have a societal problem that is quite apart from the manipulation issues that are directly related to sport.
1: And that's getting a little scary. I mean, Ontario/Canada, we tend to be a little bit behind in terms of what we were allowing in gambling for a long, long time out in the open. I mean, the black market's always there, but out in the open. But you look at some of the numbers from the UK or other countries and the damage it does.
0: Yeah, true. And there, I mean, there are only really two operating centers right now, one in Ontario, one in Quebec. And the Ontario Alcohol and Gaming Commission, they're working hard at trying to keep things under control. But they're under a lot of pressure and they're in a restrictive budget, and the amount of gambling is going up and up and up. And it's not up to them. It's up to legislators, I think, to try and cut back on gambling. The regulator, the Gaming Commission, has tried to make sure that people who might be addicted get caught, get struck off the list. They can't gamble, or they have strict limits of a few hundred dollars or less to gamble. But the problem is more than that. The problem is all those people who are not persistent addicted gamblers that the sports books know about, but are just gambling, but they're also addicted to what they're doing, and there's no legislation that intervenes to try and stop some of that. And certainly all the advertising that's going on, either on the boards or on the screen, otherwise, or quoted sometimes by the announcers, the prevalence of gambling on sport is huge. And now we've got this newly emerging problem of prediction gambling, where you actually do bet exclusively on the outcome, you know, to say X is going to win rather than Y. And there's a debate going on in the regulating world in the United States and in Canada as to whether that is actually gambling, or is it really like buying a commodities future expecting gold to go up, so I buy it now and sell it later, but all through pieces of paper that are sold. The physical gold isn't. And the same thing is said of the what we call prediction gambling, which is just one stroke bet on an outcome, like X is going to beat Y.
1: Mm-hmm.
0: And I think that area, if we probably the best regulation there is just to say, you can't bet. You can't have that kind of prediction gambling with sport activities, regardless of what sport or any. Because it's almost impossible to draw a line between the securities regulators who regulate the normal commodity marketplace, for example, my gold example of gold futures, versus gambling, which is sport prediction gambling, about speculating as to who's going to win tonight's baseball game, hockey game, et cetera, whatever. And I think that's another problem, which is also will contribute to the same problem I was just speaking about, which is the addiction. People get excited about the fact that they win, and then that keeps them going, and addiction is a brain result. You know, the brain keeps wanting that dopamine high from that pathway in the brain, and keeps searching for it and asking for it and can't find it because they lose, and there's the addiction. It's very hard to stop, get somebody cured of that once that happens.
1: Wow. This has been a fascinating conversation. Richard, thank you so much for having it with us.
0: Oh, you're very welcome.
1: Richard McLaren. We'll take a break. This is 980 CFPL.
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0: This is 980 CFPL. My name is Mike Stubbs. When we donate items to Goodwill, we try and make sure that they are items that can be reused by somebody else, right? But that isn't always the case. And Goodwill Industries winds up with an awful lot of garbage. It's something that now has a bit of a solution thanks to Western University. Franco Baruti is a professor at Western, and Dr. Baruti took some time to talk to us about where this idea to help Goodwill began.
1: Well, in our institute, as the name says, we are looking at trying to get value from alternative resources, and alternative resources include waste and residues. We want to give a second life to liabilities. And the project with Goodwill started actually as a collaboration with, and it's continuing as a collaboration with Fanshawe College. So it's a wonderful opportunity to have college and university working together. We know that Goodwill receives donation of textiles from in large quantities from generous donors, and not all the material that is received is of a quality that can be resold, so that there is a percentage of this huge amount of textiles that they receive that becomes a waste. But in our institute, we don't like the concept of waste. We need to think of waste as a new resource, and therefore the challenge that we decided to take was, let's see what we can do with this material. And the technologies that we use mainly for dealing with the challenging, difficult to recycle materials is thermal cracking. And thermal cracking is, the technical name is pyrolysis. We use heat in the absence of oxygen to break down the molecules of the material into fragments that then we can transform into new products. And so it's like, imagine materials made of pieces of Lego, and we use heat to break down the material into all the different pieces, and then we reassemble the pieces into small molecules, which are gas, intermediate molecules, which upon cooling would condense and become liquids, and bigger molecules that become a solid residue. And so we produce fuel gas, we produce a liquid that has a value as a precursor for making chemicals or fuels, and then we are left with a solid residue which is very carbon rich. And these are the materials that we try to then redirect for a different purpose.
0: We're talking right now with Franco Baruti, who is the founding director of this institute that is, well, doing what would seem like impossible, taking things that no one wants anymore and turning them into products that can be used. This is the Institute for Chemicals and Fuels from Alternative Resources. So when you break it down into things that small, you've mentioned things like fuel, or one of the substances you get is known as biochar. We can get to that in just a moment. Where would, say, the fuel aspect, or some of the smaller, the gases, where would those be used?
1: Well, because the process is called thermal cracking, it requires energy. It requires energy that we don't want to use. We don't want to create this energy using external fuels or, you know, fossil type of fuels. We can use some of the co-products of the process itself as the energy for running the process, so that the process becomes self-sufficient from a thermal standpoint, and it goes by itself. And that's exactly what we are doing. As I said, we are breaking down molecules with the heat and reassembling them into new products. The gas typically has energy value, so we use the gas to fuel the process. The liquids, one day, in the past, we were really trying to make biofuels from the liquids, and yes, we can make biofuels, but then we are still competing economically with fossil type of resources, and the process to convert those liquids into good gasoline or good diesel are possible, but they are expensive. So what we are doing with the vapors is we don't even bother condensing them into the liquids. We burn them together with the gas to self-energize the process, so that we are really focusing on the carbon as the main target, the biochar. And the biochar is a very interesting material because it's a carbon-rich solid, typically porous, that has carbon that is very stable. It's if when you take that biochar and you put it in the soil, or you embed it in cement or in polymers as a filler, it stays there forever. So basically, what you have done is you have taken carbon, say that you are processing biomass, for example, as a feedstock. The plants are picking up carbon dioxide from the atmosphere, and then they are transforming it into plant material. Now, when we are transforming that plant material into stable carbon that then we embed in the soil or somewhere else, we are actually sequestering carbon. We are taking carbon from the atmosphere, thanks through the plants, and then putting it into the soil in a stable form. So we are actually not only taking care of a liability, which is, maybe a waste or something that may generate again carbon dioxide or methane or, greenhouse gases, but we are actually carbon sequestering carbon. So we are developing value, making good products, but we are also doing something really good for the environment.
0: And when it comes to this biochar, when you sequester it, when you put it in the soil, what are the results? What are the plants like?
1: Well, this is very interesting because this is what we are doing with our research with textile, for example, as a feedstock that we, transform it into biochar, and then we say, well, what can we do with this biochar? When we put it in the soil, we create an environment where plants and microbial species thrive. They like that material. They like it because it's porous, it retains moisture, it helps the development of the roots of the plants. If there are mineral matters in the biochar, they are leaching slowly into the environment like a slow-release fertilizer, depending on what you are starting from. So typically what we have seen is the biochar, once it's embedded in the soil, either it doesn't do anything, and that's too bad, or it actually creates an environment where plants are thriving. And actually the work that we have done with textiles has shown that by putting certain dosages of biochar created from textiles in the soil, we end up having plants that are improving their growth. They are growing better than the controls. So
0: All of this
1: they
0: comes,
1: like it.
0: yeah, all of this comes from unwanted materials, materials that can't be used, can't be resold, and you're creating a product that can do all kinds of things. We really want to thank you, Franco, for taking some time for us today. Thank you for describing this, and please keep up the great work.
1: Thank you for the opportunity to share with you our excitement.
0: Pretty incredible to think where you have a piece of material and then where you wind up going with it. And what a whole lot of knowledge in chemistry can bring you. That is Dr. Franco Baruti from Western University, as we have a look at what you can do with product that ends up being garbage at Goodwill And now it can be turned into other products that are a whole lot more reusable. This is 980 CFPL.
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9: From the National Newsroom of the Canadian Press, I'm Karen Rebo. One of the most destructive wildfires raging in British Columbia appears to have claimed at least one life off Western Okanagan Lake. Police are reporting an 80-year-old woman died as a result of the Bald Range fire that has forced thousands from their homes.
10: Penticton RCMP say the woman was attempting to escape at the time. In a statement, Mounties added that the resident of Meadow Valley, northwest of Summerlin, had been trying to evacuate with a family member when she died suddenly due to the fire. The death was reported early Saturday morning by a witness who is also evacuating. The BC Coroner's Service is investigating the nature of the woman's death. Don Mitchell, The Canadian Press.
9: The woman who died was among more than 20,000 people forced to evacuate their homes Friday night after the blaze erupted hours earlier and raced toward the communities of Summerlin and Peachland. Dozens of people had to be rescued by aircraft. Fire officials so far report structures have been lost in Summerlin and in the tiny community of Folder. Summerlin's mayor, Doug Holmes, says he hasn't returned to the community yet after evacuation.
11: The fire is still burning. It's still out of control. All the efforts are putting to get that fire under control before we can start thinking about letting people back. And the first people we'll go back will probably be, say, farmers who are worried about their livestock.
9: The fire exploded in size to more than 100 square kilometers by Saturday afternoon, and the BC Wildfire Service said it had grown to 136 square kilometers yesterday. Unifor is set to begin contract negotiations with General Motors today. The union is negotiating for more than 4,600 union members who work at Ontario GM facilities, including the Oshawa Assembly Plant, the CAMI facility in Ingersoll, as well as operations in St. Catharines and Woodstock. It was earlier last month that thousands of other Unifor members approved a new 3-year contract with Ford that included 3% annual pay increases. The union said GM would be next to head to the bargaining table today in Toronto, and it hopes to replicate any gains with Ford in talks with GM and also with Stellantis. Organizers with Fierté Montréal beefed up security at this weekend's parade in light of last month's deadly attack at Berlin Pride. But spirits were high as thousands marched to blasting music. Geneviève Gagnon came to watch the Montreal Pride Parade yesterday with her daughter, Florence, who came out as pansexual when she was 18. Gagnon says it's important to be there.
12: With everything that's going on around the world right now, all the LGBTQ rights and women's rights are going back. So we have to be there to make sure that nobody loses their rights.
9: A second march, Wild Pride, was held by leftist LGBTQ plus groups. This is the Canadian Press. In sports, the Toronto Blue Jays will open a 7-game homestand tonight. They'll start with a 4-game series against the Boston Red Sox and then a 3-game set against the Yankees. The Jays ended their road trip yesterday with a 12th inning 7-6 loss to the Philadelphia Phillies. The Blue Jays left Philadelphia having won 2 of their 3 matchups. All that work on the Little League fields has paid off for Athletics infielder Jacob Wilson. Wilson set a Major League Baseball record for a shortstop, playing his 111th consecutive errorless game yesterday. In tennis, the last Canadian standing in singles action at the National Bank Open is out. Leila Fernandez of Laval, Quebec, dropped a 6-4, 6-4 decision to Japan's Naomi Osaka in fourth-round play in Toronto. In Montreal, the defending men's singles champ Ben Shelton has advanced to the NBO quarterfinals. Shelton will next face the 13th-seeded Jakub Menšík of Czechia. From the Canadian Press, I'm Karen Rebo.
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0: Show.
1: Well, a happy Monday to each and every one of you across this fine land. I got to tell you, though, my goal this weekend was to rest and recharge. And I failed miserably in that attempt because on Saturday, I was more productive than I should have been. I went to my storage unit and I said, I'm carrying too many. I got too much stuff. I'm a collector. And I start collecting more and more stuff over the years. And finally, the unit was bursting at its seams. So I paid my two sons.
2: You know, there's a word for that.
1: What?
2: Not collector.
1: No, I'm not. A hoarder is not in my house. No. No, this is like because from moving and stuff. We never did the cull, right? We never did the cull. And so we went in there. And it turns out I now have an entire unit full of stuff I'm getting rid of. It's all gone. And I'm going to be able to get rid of that monthly cut from my paycheck, which feels very good. And so that was that day, and that took the whole day. And then yesterday I took my daughter and her best friend for a little shopping for clothing for the fall. And I did something I've never done before. I didn't know this was a thing, but you said you know this is a thing. Apparently, there are certain stores where if you want to get in, you don't just walk in. You got to wait in line outside until somebody leaves.
2: They do that for a number of reasons. They do it either sometimes because too many kids and it's wild.
1: Yeah.
2: Or they also do it as a way to keep track of people because of shoplifting.
1: And there's a security guard who's letting you in like a bouncer. I've never seen anything like this. So we wait in line on Queen Street here in Toronto to go in a store. And inside, it's like this pressure cooker of teens and tweens, and I'm just doing my best to stay out of everybody's way, and I'm constantly trying to look around and be aware of like who's around me and what if someone wants to look at this camisole. I think that's a word. And I'm doing my best to offer my advice to my daughter as to things I think she might like. Those opinions were summarily discounted, and so you're roaming around the store. And along the perimeter of the store is the line to pay. I've never seen anything like this. And we were in there for 30 minutes, which is about 29 minutes too long for me. And then we got out and then we did a whole bunch of other stuff. And then last night, I went to finally go see Spider-Man. And I'm very pleased I did.
2: It's a great movie.
1: Yeah, it is. You got a little Spider-Man action yourself, didn't you?
2: I got bit by a spider. I was like, what's this on my neck? It's all this swollen. She goes, it looks like you got bit by a spider.
1: So you had your own little Peter Parker moment.
2: I had my Peter Parker. I'm not shooting webs out of my wrist yet.
1: But my senses
2: are heightened.
1: I
2: see everything going on.
1: Right before the show, I had to go get one of those 5-hour energy drinks because the coffee was not helping. It was not helping. And I couldn't think straight. Now I can think straight. I'm laser focused. But we got lots and lots to get to. And by the way, fair warning. It's Joy's birthday tomorrow.
2: Oh.
1: Yeah. I can't tell. I don't know if you're 22 or 52. honestly, I don't know.
3: I should take this as a compliment.
1: Yeah,
3: or
1: I can't tell.
3: What?
1: I don't know. Can you tell us how old you are?
3: Let's take a 22.
1: No, come on. Tell us your real age.
2: I'll not
3: be 28
2: polite.
3: Tomorrow.
1: What? He's not a lady.
3: Yeah, I'll be 28 tomorrow.
1: You'll be 28 tomorrow.
3: Yes.
1: Okay. Well, happy pre-birthday.
3: Thank you so much.
1: I'm going on record now so we don't forget tomorrow. Sound good?
2: Sounds great.
3: Sounds great.
1: Listen, our hearts are going out. We make jokes about how.
2: Oh, and Amy's birthday is Friday.
1: She just told you.
2: But she's telling me.
1: Yeah.
2: I think she's expecting gifts. Mm.
1: Happy birthday, Amy. Happy early birthday. We joke on this show that British Columbia is burning when we talk about sort of the damaging policies being enacted by the NDP government. But that's always hopefully a euphemism. Unfortunately, today in the here and now, it is not. And our hearts go out to everyone in the BC interior. There's a wildfire burning. It's already killed one person. It's displaced more than 20,000 others. And this thing has grown so quickly and so greatly I don't know. I don't know if it's been if it's under control yet. But the premier is under a little bit of is under a little fire himself, pun intended. Because he took so long for him, according to certain people, to issue the evacuation order and to declare an emergency. Let's listen to the premier explaining his frame of mind.
0: The fires that we have seen to date have been devastating for families and communities across the province. And part of the work we do around deciding to make the declaration Minister Green's responsibility under the law is to take that advice from the emergency officials about what tools they need. Do they need the tools that are enabled by this? We don't want to desensitize people to how significant it is declaring a provincial state of emergency.
1: I'm surprised you used the word provincial because some members of his government believe that that is a trigger word for, I mean, look, I personally was going to make a joke, and I am going to make the joke that maybe what he was doing, the reason it took him so long is because he had to check with his bosses, you know, the First Nations, to see if it was okay if he, as a white colonial settler.
2: Well, here you go. Let me see. 20,000 people displaced.
1: Yeah.
2: Right?
1: Yeah.
2: 136 square kilometers burnt around the Okanagan.
1: Yeah. But hold on. Yeah.
2: 50 square. Yeah, it's just, it's crazy amount of all over the place.
1: Yeah.
2: And I'm sorry, you can't declare a state of emergency because how will that desensitize people?
1: I'm telling you, he had to go check with First Nations to say, as a white colonial settler, is it all right if I do this on your land? Can I declare this on your land? And it probably took a little while to get that meeting.
2: I hate to say, but that's actually kind of realistic.
1: Yeah, it is realistic, given the craziness that's come out of there. Anyway, I'm not trying to make light. I don't want to make light.
2: No, that's actually not even a joke.
1: No, I know, but I don't want to make light. There's people's lives are at risk and their livelihoods and their homes. And so I feel for everyone that is affected. And I do hope that this government is able to marshal its resources and get this fire under control. This morning on 640 Toronto, on Greg Brady's Toronto Today, an incredible conversation. I caught it as I was getting ready, and I stopped what I was doing because it was a conversation between Greg and David Knight Legg. He was an advisor in the Alberta government. As a matter of fact, I think Greg knew it was such a good conversation because they re-aired it later in his show, and they were talking about some of the changes that took years to bear fruit that started under Premier Jason Kenney. And today you're seeing the fruits of that work pay off. Because Alberta has been leading the country in terms of job creation for a while. And David suggests that is not by accident. It is absolutely by design.
4: When we were passing the tax cut from 12 to 8%, we got so many black eyes from the press on being in the back of like big business, right? But now today, Alberta makes more than twice as much revenue at 8% as it made at the higher tax rate of 12%. Where's that story in the Canadian press? Because when you work as a conservative in policy and you try and make the argument, we're not doing this because it's conservative or liberal, we're doing it because it's great for the economy, it's great for shared prosperity, it's great for jobs for everybody, no matter how you're going to vote, right?
1: Yeah, like, and this to me appears to be a best practice. If you cut that tax rate, you're going to spur investment and your tax base will grow. So at that lower rate, you will collect more revenue, which can then fuel spending that I think a lot of people want. But let's continue with David Knight Legg, because he talks about the positive feedback loop of something like this.
4: You have to have a vision for how you're going to grow the tax base of the province or city or country in ways that are super productive. And the only way to do that is to just finally realize governments don't create jobs. Companies create jobs. Governments spend money and they buy jobs. But if governments are so deeply in debt that they're buying jobs with debt and interest, that's a terrible double hit on the taxpayer. So the only way to pay this debt off and to get the economy back is you got to expand the real economy of real private sector jobs. And the only way to do that is to start to cut the cost of operating a business in Canada and make it easier to build and operate a business in Canada, because those guys will do it for you.
1: Preach, David Knight Legg. We're going to continue this conversation on the other side of the break. We want to hear from you. What can we do? Also, the Prime Minister of Argentina has got a good idea. We'll talk about that next. Don't go anywhere. This is the Ben Mulroney Show.
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1: Welcome back to the Ben Mulrooney Show. And we are talking about a great conversation that my colleague here at 640 AM, 640 Toronto, was having with David Knight Legge, who was a former advisor to a former premier of Alberta, Jason Kenney, talking about the garden that is they planted with low taxation that has led to a jobs boom, where a province with less than 20% of the country's population is leading the country with about 80% of the job growth, as well as a ton of foreign investment. He said, you know, there was a push. Are we going to reduce the tax rate to 10% or 8%? And he pushed for 8% because he wanted to send a signal. He wanted to send a signal that Alberta was open for business. And when the government announced the, I believe it was a $13 billion investment in a data center by Meta just a few weeks ago, that was a 3-year negotiation. And that began when this province said, we are ready to bring in investment, and we are ready to do business, and we want to create an environment that is friendly to business. And that then in turn grows the tax base, which then allows you to spend on social services. So this is not a conservative idea. It's the best practice that I wish was adopted writ large across this country. People say Canada is open for business, but is it really? If your tax system is not competitive with other areas around the world, so that's an idea that I think is specific to Alberta, and I wish it would go wide. But let's also talk about an idea that comes from down south. And when I say down south, I do not mean the United States. I mean all the way down south in South America. I said the prime minister of Argentina. I meant the president. I apologize. The president of Argentina, Javier Milei, gave a press conference where he talked about making government responsible through what he calls a fiscal shackle. Let's listen to the president, and then we'll talk about it on the other side.
10: The thing is, politicians have no incentive to look out for the pockets of Argentines because they're never the ones who pay the price. That's why this project will ensure that whoever causes the damage finally pays for it. In practice, the fiscal shackle will work like this. If the fiscal result is in deficit for several consecutive months, Congress will have a few weeks to bring the accounts back into balance. If it doesn't, an automatic shutdown will go into effect. New spending will be frozen, no contracts will be awarded, no staff will be hired. And most importantly, for the duration of the shackle, the president, vice president, senators, deputies, ministers, secretaries and undersecretaries won't receive a single peso of their salary. For the first time in our history, if politicians don't do their job, the politicians will pay the price, not the people.
1: So let's just get this out of the way. That to me sounds like a great idea. With the exception,
2: just to reiterate what he's saying there, because this is important.
1: He's saying if you as a government or if you as legislators in your country, in the country of Argentina, produce an effect, put a law into place, put a regulation into place, do something to slow down the economy that would lead to a deficit, and then the government is given a certain amount of time, a few weeks, to clean up the books, to improve that situation. But if the net result is a deficit, then that triggers the politicians not getting paid. It triggers no more spending. Everything freezes, and no one, including the president, gets paid.
2: So it basically, you have to become like any other family.
1: Yeah.
2: That if you spend too much, you're going to get dinged. Because I don't remember credit card companies and banks with mortgages and stuff being that being able to forgive you that easily. Yet somehow government gets forgiven.
1: Yeah. Yeah. Well, because they're spending because they've got a credit card with no limit. And the only exception or caveat I would put on that is I hope that the fiscal shackle is removed on the off chance that there is some sort of global cataclysmic market meltdown. In that case, where you have to take extraordinary measures to keep your economy afloat, but barring that, in good times, you would think that this would be a good idea. We were talking during the break that in times of in Canada, historically, when a government a new government comes in and there is a massive budget deficit, they cut taxes or they cut spending or a combination of both, so that you can start balancing out the equation. I have never seen in my lifetime and in the history that I know a scenario where we have such huge structural deficits, such a massive, massive debt, as well as the amount of public spending we have and no seemingly desire to course correct. We are the spending continues, the deficits continue, the debt keeps ballooning. And no desire, no appetite to wean ourselves off of the public teat. I don't get it. I don't get it.
2: We also, consider right now a record percentage of people who are employed in Canada on the public.
1: Oh yeah. Well, you've heard. It's insane.
2: I've
1: gone off on that many times before. But you know, hopefully, our prime minister, once he's done tackling this U.S. trade,
2: it's one in five
1: morass. Yeah. Once our prime minister is done dealing with the U.S., maybe he can focus on the structural issues facing our economy. However, I was very surprised to learn that with these looming U.S. tariffs, they're expected to be triggered and come into effect on the 19th. Our prime minister has announced that he is on vacation in Italy until the 17th. He says he's going to be checking in. He is going to be working. He's going to be in full coordination with the trade negotiators. I have no doubt that that is true. And we live in a connected world. It's not hard for him to sit in front of a computer and get the Zoom calls as if he were right there. That is not the concern. It's the look. It looks like
2: perception is everything.
1: Mayor Karen Bass of Los Angeles, yep, in Africa while her city was burning. That's what it looks like. It also looks to me like this is a liberal prime minister saying, I am so confident in how much Canada loves me, I can do this. Like in any other time, with any other prime minister, you don't do this. We're living in an elbows up, Canada strong. Hey, everybody should spend time visiting Canada. And of all the times not to be in Canada, the summer, and somebody pointed out, we as Canadians were on the hook for a multi-million dollar renovation of Harrington Lake, which, by the way, I never heard of until it was done.
2: Yeah.
1: I lived at Harrington Lake. It is a GD oasis. It is one of the most beautiful places in the Gatineau Hills, 25 minutes from Ottawa. You have your own lake. And Justin built a second house there without telling anybody. There's two houses there, plus a cottage halfway down the lake for guests. It is amazing. It is the most beautiful place you could ever imagine. It's 20 minutes away, and you've gone to Italy. That only happens if you are very comfortable in your position in the polls, in your standing with Canadians, in your belief that you're not going anywhere except to Italy.
2: Well, there's one thing. I mean, you can make your promises. There's always the promises made during an election, and those are always going to be, you know, top shelf. This is where we're promising and stuff. It's when you get into reality and you actually have to make a deal that you're, yeah, like, I got to make concessions because I'm not just boasting.
1: But it's this shift, these shifting sands that everything seems to be, these promises were built on. As soon as this government misses one of them, there's always an army of people to explain away why we missed that target,
2: yeah,
1: or why that target wasn't a target in the first place. I'm shocked by it. I'm also numb to it.
2: Yeah, I'm kind of numb to it as, yeah, well. I'm just so annoyed by the spending and by just the constant,
1: yeah,
2: belittling of us. I don't know.
1: Oh, somebody pointed out about the fiscal shackle. If this was in place here, no liberals would have been paid since 2015.
2: And that's correct.
1: Yeah, that is,
2: you know,
1: is
2: it's a joke, but it's actually, yeah, will that make you laugh or cry?
1: Yeah. Hey, when we come back.
2: And that's correct.
1: Yeah, that is,
2: you know, it's
1: correct.
2: It's a joke, but it's actually, yeah, will that make you laugh or cry?
1: Yeah. Hey,
2: probably both.
1: When we come back, we're going to talk about

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12: Welcome back. And I want to welcome back to the show our good friend Tony Chapman, the host of the award-winning podcast Chatter That Matters and founding partner of Chatter AI. And he shows up here looking like he's in full vacation mode.
13: I just came back from Prince Edward County. I hadn't been there in a while.
12: What'd you see? Prince Edward County, just outside of Toronto.
13: Yeah.
12: And what did you see there?
13: It was just beautiful. You know, yeah. It was just nice to get out of the city and to get in the country and stop at the farmer's market and get some Ontario grown and know that you can eat the lettuce because it's not going to, you know, everything else that's going on in this world. So
12: there's also a whole bunch of like great chefs from the city of Toronto who've either have built outposts there or they've left Toronto altogether. Yeah.
13: And where I live in the winter in Santa Teresa, Costa Rica, same thing. They're coming saying, why do I try to compete in a big city with all the costs and all the bureaucracy

0: I'm going to go to a smaller market, have a better life, better quality of life, and deliver great food.
1: Okay, explain this first story to me, because the NFL lands its first ever bladder leak sponsor. Huh?
0: Well, this is an interesting story, because 20 years ago, if you thought of the NFL, you thought about beer, beer, and beer, and maybe potato chips and maybe cola.
2: Right.
0: We're all growing up. The incontinence market now is bigger than the baby diaper market. The adult incontinence market is bigger than the baby diaper market.
1: I do not believe that.
0: Well, that's a fact. You can look
1: every
0: it up.
1: Every baby needs diapers.
0: Yeah.
1: Not every old person.
0: But there's a lot more old people than babies. And so we're starting to see. And not only, by the way, this is not just for older people. If you read the product line, there's some people that have had a baby, and next thing you know, they might have leaks, and this is what this is for.
1: Okay.
0: So it's called Protect the Moment. But the NFL is basically saying, we're appointment television. There's not many places you can go to watch an ad on TV anymore, because we don't watch live TV.
1: Yeah.
0: So we have it. We actually have a lot of female viewers because of this. Over the time, the Super Bowl, the halftime show has brought it in.
1: Yeah.
0: And so now we're actually a good place to put your brand. And Procter & Gamble agrees, and they do an ad. Now, they go back to the well that Campbell Soup's done for years. They get the mums of NFL football players talking to fans to lose the stigma of the fact that I might have to wear this, and so I can enjoy every moment, as opposed to missing my son make a big play in the NFL. It's a bit of a reach in the storyline, but the data is something that we got to wake up to, is that we are getting older. And the ads that we're seeing, if you ever watch the news in the States, it's all drug ads.
1: Yeah.
0: That's all it is, because older people are the only people watching live TV other than sports.
1: So, is this a signal that maybe the NFL is over-indexing with older viewers, and they should be doing more to bring in younger viewers?
0: Without question. I think that it's no different than hockey. They really are aging out, and they need that new fan base. Problem with immigration, though, is they're coming in with basketballs and soccer balls. They're not coming in necessarily with football or hockey sticks.
1: I was hearing that hockey, NHL, is having a little bit of a moment versus basketball. In fact, the NBA, from what I've read, because I didn't follow basketball very closely this year, but you know, it's just the product that they're putting on the court is not nearly as compelling as it was a few years ago, versus what people saw in the playoffs in hockey this year was just next level. They see players giving it their all, willing to die on the ice.
0: Yeah, and as a true Canadian, I can appreciate your point of view on it. But if you look at what's happening in the States, basketball is still got that sort of cultural vibe. I agree with you. The product's changed. They need a new LeBron. They're aging out their stars. They need, like anything else, Wayne Gretzky went down to California. Nobody heard of hockey. Next thing you know, hockey was there. So you need the stars. Still a star-fed system. But without question, those established sports and baseball, I would include in it, they have to find a way to make sure they're bringing in that younger player.
1: Okay, let's talk about this, what Foot Locker has done. It seems like they're, I don't know if this is a Hail Mary or a genius move, but if you're of my generation and even a little younger, you know who Method Man is. And Foot Locker has hired him to do what?
0: They're trying to create this two-minute anthem to... So the Method Man, we all know, is a hip-hop artist in the 90s. So that's when Foot Locker reigned. Yeah. Today, they still have 2,500 stores, but they used to be where you went.
1: Yeah.
0: You're the only place to go to get the new Nikes, the only place to go to get the new Adidas. You wanted to be in that sneaker culture, but sneakers has moved from consumption to collection.
1: Yeah.
0: And collection is an aftermarket now, and it's about scarcity. So I don't think they can pull this off. Only thing I would do, and you just struck a word when you said, is this a genius move? What if they brought a genius bar into Foot Locker where you could trade in your sneakers, where you could sell them on consignment? Yeah. So people went in there and said, it's not just the first market, it's the aftermarket. And that's the issue. This is an advertising campaign is not going to win this for Foot Locker. When they reigned, it's because they reigned because they had exclusivity. Now the exclusivity has gone online. You want to buy the latest pair of Adidas, you buy it online. You buy it from Nike Direct.
1: I got a pair of Nike... Montreal bagel dunks. Have you seen these?
0: No.
1: So they're blue and off-white, and they look like a bagel with sesame seeds on them. And I put them on, and I walked around, and I saw a friend of mine who's a big sneakerhead. He's like, why are you wearing them? I was like, because they're shoes, and I want to enjoy them. He's like, but they're a collector's item. I was like, that's not how I work. I'm not wired that way.
0: Miles Nandel is a very prominent Canadian. Yes. I saw his sneaker collection. He sold it. It was unbelievable. And I go, how much did you spend on it? And there was many zeros attached to it.
1: Yeah.
0: I have no idea why people would collect shoes, but they do.
1: Yeah, no, and it's true. But if you're not going to wear them or enjoy them, then I think you're missing the point. It's like people keep their toys still in
0: the box.
1: In the box. I don't like that.
0: Yeah, baseball cards unopened. Yeah. I mean, it's the whole collector mentality. But if you happen to be feeding the collector mentality, there's nothing better than just selling something that people are going to put on a shelf.
1: But are these guys going to, with Method Man, given the fact that, as we said, he's an icon of the 90s and early 2000s, are they going for like a retro nostalgia thing?
0: Yeah, that sweater, you know, they had the ref sweater on. They're trying to make it look like they're the curator of the culture. They've been there since the beginning, yeah, and they'll be here till the end. They've lost the plot because, again, if I'm into collections, I'm not going to go to a shopping center in a mass market.
1: But even though Nike is having a little bit of a problem and they dropped the ball as it related to cutting out companies like Foot Locker, I mean, could they come back cap in hand to a partner like Foot Locker?
0: They'd have to say we have exclusivity that no one else has. We're going to give you the first 10,000 pairs of the next Air Jordans.
1: Yeah.
0: Maybe, but I mean, that's not how you're selling that market. You're moving that market direct now. People are customizing. They're tricking up their shoes. They want different laces. The whole world has moved from mass to my. Foot Locker is a mass brand, and collection is about me, and I think there's a disconnect. So all the Method Man of the world and all the advertising is not going to put Humpty Bunty back together again.
1: Do you collect anything?
0: No.
1: Nothing?
0: I have nothing from the past. I have no report cards. My sister has annuals. Like, I just don't. I don't collect the past. Yeah, I don't even stay that focused in the present.
1: You're like me a lot. I've got a few things. I've got a few watches that are sentimental to me.
0: So they're sentimental. They're not collecting.
1: No, I'm not collecting anything. Yeah. Although I have my old comic book collection. I used to collect everything. I collected cards. I collected trains. I collected stamps. I collected comic books. Oh,
0: I never would see that in you.
1: Oh, when I was that was before I was introduced to sex.
0: Yeah,
1: right.
0: And then
1: I was like, whoa, well, that's better. Yeah, that's better. I'm going to focus on that. Yeah.
0: So the adhesive stamp didn't work anymore.
1: Yeah, I was like, okay, wait, hold on. Yeah. All of a sudden,
0: I hope the audience can go with that. It was a pretty funny joke.
1: All of a sudden, my Upper Deck collection did not have the cachet once had.
0: didn't quite stand the same way.
1: No, listen, I had the world's greatest stamp collection. Why? Because my dad had a direct line to the Royal Canadian Mint.
0: Yeah.
1: And all the new stamps would come my way, and I felt very special. But then I said, like I said, I discovered something a little better.
0: Yeah, that happens.
1: Yeah, but no, I still wish, I do hope that Method Man has some success. Wu-Tang is a part
0: of the past.
1: Yeah. All right. Well, listen, when we come back, we're going to talk about the ambush marketing fallout from FIFA, because we talked about many times about how brands that weren't associated with FIFA still made out like bandits.
0: Yeah.
1: We're going to talk about the winners and the losers, as well as Domino's sort of turning the entire development of an app on its head. Is it a good thing or a bad thing? We'll talk about that next, right here on The Ben Mulrooney Show.
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1: Welcome back to The Ben Mulrooney Show. And I always love talking with my guest, Tony Chapman, especially about all these sorts of stories. You'll remember during the World Cup, they had to change the names of all the stadiums because the sponsors of those stadiums were not sponsors of the World Cup. So, for example, in Toronto, the stadium was no longer BMO Field. It was Toronto Stadium. And in San Francisco, or I think Santa Clarita, it was Levi's Stadium, as in the clothing brand. It was just San Francisco Stadium or whatever they called it. So they covered the Levi's brand, the logo, but it was so clearly still the Levi's logo that they turned that into a marketing moment. And I guess they made out like banshees because of it. And what we're learning, Tony, is that there were a lot of brands like that that were able to capitalize on FIFA without actually having to get into bed with FIFA.
0: Yeah, I mean, you know, to get in bed with FIFA, it's several hundred million dollars by the time you bought sponsorship rights and then you're activating the celebrities and everyone that goes with it. And it's a big number. And nowadays in the boardroom, it's a CMO, chief marketing officer, versus a chief financial officer. And the financial officer says, why are we spending all this money? And the marketer's saying, well, it's good for brand equity. And yeah, it just becomes this absolute dogfight. It's just it's a war. Yeah. And when the numbers are like 100 million or 150 or 200 million, that discussion goes right to the board of directors. Anyways, long story short, Levi's was brilliant in what they did it. I think Heinz was brilliant because they used the yellow and red card to talk about pet ketchup or
1: they extended
0: the size of the condiment pack.
1: Right.
0: And that just got it was clever. People loved it. You were part of the moment. Lego did a great job in the sense of playing. They had, if you went into the airports, you had a Lego net with mesh, a soccer ball you could kick. The kids could do it. So they got the chance to play and have fun with it. So it worked really well. And the big question always, and I'll give you a great story. The Olympics were coming around, and at the time, Scotiabank was our client. And Scotiabank, and I was looking at the Olympics and all the other things. I said, well, I got your campaign. They go, what? Show your colors. What do you mean? You go show out your colors, your Canadian pride.
1: Yeah.
0: Red, Fred, what else is red? Your Your logo.
1: Your logo, yeah.
0: So whatever. So Scotia started helping. They show your colors things. You could come get your flags at the Scotiabank. And they were so angry, the Olympics, with the fact that we hijacked it. It's just always finding a way to fit into the moment versus trying to steal the moment. And yeah, that's a very fine line in marketing.
1: Yeah, yeah. No, you're right. And you know, the Olympics can be mad all they want, but then they just have to be better at
0: it. And they can't say we're against patriotism. Yeah. We're against people coming out and waving their flag. And so, you know, it was an interesting time. And I think that what we're seeing with the FIFA is the amount of money they're charging and how demanding they are with it and all the scandals that have happened in the last couple of weeks. It'll be interesting to see how readily people sign up for the World Cup in 2 years with the woman and then the World Cup that follows with the man in another 4 years.
1: Do you think that they are going to start facing issues the way the Olympics have, where it's harder and harder to find cities that want to make the investment because of the upfront cost and the infrastructure cost? And therefore, it seems like more and more with the Olympics, what you have is you've got despots and dictators that want to showcase the glory of their leadership by hosting the world at the Olympics. And for example, in Canada, right, they couldn't put together a consortium for television because the cost was so high that I think the IOC came in and started like stick handling it to make sure that we got the CBC on board.
0: Absolutely. You know, I've said this a long time ago that if I ran the Olympic property, I would make it in Athens, Greece, the Summer Olympics.
1: Yeah.
0: I'd have it a permanent place, the top technology in the world to broadcast it, the best Olympic cast for the athletes. Make it the ultimate place. You invest once in it, invest in the infrastructure, it could become an incredible tourist thing for Greece, but it's a lot less money to putting on the Olympics. Yeah. And that's the trouble they have, as you're saying. You know, why did we have the World Cup in the Middle East and they had to play it at night because it was 40-degree weather?
1: Right.
0: Because they could write a big check. Well, yeah. is that the rationale for doing that? So I think it's a great thing. Build the grassroots around the world, but have an epicenter that you can have a permanent set.
1: Okay, let's talk about Domino's. I remember years ago when they developed like the pizza tracker. That was before Uber Eats, right? Yeah. But the pizza tracker just changed I was going to jump on board with Domino's because I want to see, oh, it's in the oven now. Yeah. Oh, now it's out of the oven. Yeah. Oh, it's in the box and so on. And now they're completely overhauling all of it, the website and their app. And they're beta testing it in a completely different way than these things are typically done.
0: Yeah, so let's remember that Domino's took over the pizza business. Pizza Hut's basically is selling as a fire sale right now. And they did it becoming a technology company that was very good at selling pizza.
1: Yeah.
0: Versus a pizza company that struggled with how to get you a pizza.
1: Yeah.
0: Because pizza's a convenience. Pizza, 9-6-7-11-11 before there was an app.
1: Yeah.
0: That's convenient.
1: Yeah.
0: Right? So it's gut fill. People just want their pizza. So when they did what you did, the anticipation, the tracker, now they're rebuilding everything. Well, here's where it's brilliant. This is, again, very Domino's. In the past, you do testing. You'd have different groups of people testing it. Now they're saying to their digital customers, some of them who haven't been with them for the last year, hey, if you come in and test drive our app, we'll give you $5.
1: Wow.
0: $5 off.
1: Yeah.
0: It's a promotion. It's a coupon. Yeah. They're giving you a $5 coupon to say, please come in and see. We got a brand new app.
1: Yeah.
0: It's brilliant. Yeah. And they're making it look like it's a test. It's not a test. It's being tested. It's being validated. They know where that all this is a way of priming the pump and buying trial.
1: Yeah.
0: And again, smart marketers realize that. If they went out and said, by the way, we've got a new app and we'll give you $5 off if you try it.
1: Yeah.
0: You wouldn't even listen. We want you to test it. We are so impressed with you, the individuals and influencer. Will you come in and test our app? And then you take it seriously, you kick drive it.
1: I got to wonder whether we're going to move away from the Uber Eats and the DoorDashes of the world. And no disrespect, and they made things so convenient. But we hear the stories of the bilking of the restaurants and the margins but also usurping the user experience, right? Like if I want to order from my favorite Italian restaurant, I'm not interfacing with that restaurant. So whatever look they wanted to put forth on their website, all that work they put into the website to curate that experience, that's fallen by the wayside. It doesn't matter. You're interacting with one of these guys.
0: Yeah, or if you want to go to the restaurant, you go into OpenTable. You don't even talk to anybody.
1: Right.
0: So it's a great question. It's called a platform economy. It's worth trillions of dollars nowadays. And they're coming in and using the phone to intercept you between you and your favorite brand.
1: Yeah.
0: Reality is we like it as a consumer because we go to one place and look. Now, you know what's interesting? I think it's about a third of the food that's delivered are from restaurants that don't ever have anybody come in.
1: Yeah.
0: They're called ghost kitchens. Yeah. And they're up in malls, like strip malls,
1: yeah,
0: where there's parking.
1: Yeah.
0: Where those drivers can get in. They're not clogging up Queen Street West. And the person owning that kitchen might have a menu for that goes from Thai food right to Italian food.
1: Yeah.
0: And everything in between. And you just come in and they're making this. Kitchen's making it all.
1: Yeah, you pay a licensing fee to get those menus, right?
0: Yeah, you've created these menus. You've made it look like it. And you're building your user base, your fan favorites. You're getting to the top of the list. Uber loves you because they can get in and get parking and get out.
1: Yeah.
0: So they don't have all the complaints. They don't have the parking tickets. That's even one step removed because then what you're eating from is a complete ghost kitchen.
1: Yeah.
0: So I don't think we'll move back from it because I think consumers love having everything within arm's reach of desire. And I think that that's why even though when you know, oh my God, the landfill with Amazon, it's a pain.
1: Yeah.
0: There's just something about summing your chariot, which is your Uber, summing your burger, which is your Uber, summing your toothpaste, which is Amazon, that we have fallen in love with.
1: You know, I've given up completely on using Uber Eats and DoorDash. I don't use them ever anymore. If I want those things, it has to reach a threshold that I want them so much, I'm going to go get them myself.
0: Yeah, if you pick it up, you're going to 10% savings, so it's worth doing it. But the thing about Uber is, here's what you ordered last time. Do you want to repeat your order? Again, making it convenience is the number one thing that people always forget about. Remember the convenience store? It was convenient. Now there's a dollar store right beside it.
1: Yeah.
0: Right. Convenience said pay a little bit more because it was right there. Now the dollar store is there going, well, that's convenient and less money. And that's the constant challenge we're dealing with.
1: But that's what I'm going for, right? I'm going for the hybrid of the convenience as well as the savings. It's 2026. I don't have the money I used to have. And I want to make sure that by 2036, my financial situation is different.
0: But what value are you putting on your time to leave your house and go pick it up?
1: Yeah, for me, again, I'd rather cook, right?
0: Yeah,
1: which is even cheaper.
0: No, I think that's coming back.
1: But what I'm saying is okay, so those are my options. Okay, I'll cook at home, but unless it's something I really want, and then I want it so much, I'm willing to sacrifice my time to go get it.
0: Yeah.
1: And that to me is that's the benchmark. But the convenience has been the failure, and that's where the money goes, and I want to keep that money. Oh, we got to run, my friend.
0: All right, hey, always a pleasure.
1: Thank you so much. Hey, remember to find us on YouTube. We upload all sorts of interviews all the time, and we don't want you to just watch. We want you to subscribe. That helps us grow the channel, and it helps us grow the community. When we come back, this Jason Arday thing out of Cambridge is getting bigger and bigger and bigger. We'll talk about it next right here on The Ben Mulrooney Show.
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6: Good morning, it's 6 o'clock. I'm Scott Monick, partly cloudy skies and 20 degrees in downtown London. London is set to receive more than $2.5 million in renewed federal homelessness funding, with most of the money expected to help pay for the city's winter response. Yesterday, the Community and Protective Services Committee unanimously endorsed spending $2.1 million towards the city's $5.7 million plan. It calls for 235 beds and warming spaces to operate from December through the end of March. The city will also put $350,000 of federal funding back into its reserves to reimburse the expenses the city temporarily provided to ArcAid, Street Mission, and 519 Pursuit for daytime services and encampment outreach after the previous federal funding had expired. Politicians are also asking staff to develop options for keeping those services operating longer term. That report is expected to return to City Committee later this year. City politicians, meantime, are also considering new rules for emergency homeless shelters, including a change involving illegal drugs. Under new guidelines endorsed by a city committee yesterday, people could not be denied access to a shelter simply for possessing illegal drugs. They would still be prohibited from using those drugs inside. Executive Director of the Unity Project Homeless Shelter, Chuck Lazenby, says taking a hard line on illegal drugs doesn't prevent them from being used.
25: Restrictive policies do not eliminate substances or substance use. Restrictive policy puts frontline staff in a role of enforcement rather than support. It doesn't fulfill the promise of a substance-free facility. So when substances are prohibited, people do not stop using or bringing them in.
6: The changes are part of the first major update to London's emergency shelter guidelines since 2011. Council will have the final say later this month. London will take a closer look at how the city responds to extreme heat and dangerous air quality from wildfire smoke. Yesterday, a city committee endorsed a request from Councillor Sam Trossow and David Ferreira for city staff to review the city's current programs and procedures. The review follows several days of severe air quality last month when wildfire smoke forced London to close outdoor facilities and cancel programs and events. Brendan Samuels is a member of the city's Environmental Advisory Committee and says London can do better.
26: While the federal and provincial governments are distributing free respirators like N95 masks to health units and local groups serving people in need, London's health unit told us there's no funding for them to provide masks to people who cannot shelter from smoke.
6: Staff will also examine what other municipalities are doing and look at guidance from provincial and federal authorities. The report is expected back in the spring. The mayor of Summerland, BC, says residents should brace themselves for what they will be returning to once the community's evacuation order is lifted. Doug Holmes's voice cracked with emotion yesterday at a briefing on the fire situation that has displaced thousands throughout the Okanagan. The Bald Range fire is still burning out of control. Holmes says he understands that people are eager to get back home.
7: People's patience are going to start to wear thin. We know that. But we can't lose sight of who we are. We need to keep helping each other. And when we do get back, we need to brace ourselves for what's there or what's not there. It's going to be hard. It's going to be really hard.
6: The BC Wildfire Service says the fire is now more than 156 square kilometers in size. The blaze rapidly spread after it was ignited on Friday afternoon, the cause of which is now under police investigation. More than 100 people are dead after a 7.4 magnitude earthquake rocked Western Colombia yesterday. ABC's Melissa Adan reports.
8: Buildings collapsing, people heard screaming and seen running amid the violent shaking. Colombia's Geological Survey says this is the strongest earthquake recorded in the country in the last decade. The death toll growing, children reported among the dead, more than 1,600 homes damaged or destroyed, according to Colombia's president. First responders urgently searching for people trapped under the rubble.
6: Colombia's president has declared a national disaster with destruction reported in multiple cities. Elections Canada estimates that by-elections this year to replace departing members of parliament will cost taxpayers upwards of $24 million. The election agency says that while the cost of holding a by-election can vary, a single by-election costs an average of $2 million to run. Elections Canada says it typically costs more to hold by-elections in the GTA because of higher prices for facility rentals and advertising. Turning to sports, the Toronto Blue Jays opened a pivotal four-game series against the visiting Boston Red Sox with a 2-1 win last night in front of over 40,000 fans at Rogers Centre. Charles McAdoo, who was recalled from AAA Buffalo just before the game, hit a solo home run in the fifth inning. Boston scored its only run in the seventh inning on a confusing rulebook call that took 17 minutes to review at MLB headquarters in New York.
9: There was a lot of confusion on the field, and the Red Sox just took off on a fly ball like there were two outs. There was only one. The Blue Jays were gifted a double play. John Schneider is out talking right now with the umpires, although I would have imagined Chad Tracy would be out there and potentially quite upset. I'm not 100% sure what this discussion is, but Schneider seems to be a little bit upset right now.
6: Definitely a weird play. The run scored. However, the Jays hung on for the victory with Louis Varlin recording the saves. The series will resume tonight. Dylan Cease will be on the mound for the Blue Jays. Lefty Patrick Sandoval starts for the Red Sox. You can listen to the game live on 980 CFPL starting at 7 o'clock. The final two women's singles quarterfinal matches will be played tonight at the National Bank Open in Toronto. Four-seeded American Coco Gauff plays Belinda Bencic in the first match, while second-seeded Elena Rybakina faces 11-seeded Naomi Osaka. And after rainforest cancellation of last night's men's action at the MBO in Montreal, it will be a busy day of catching up. All four quarterfinal matches are scheduled for today. I'm Scott Monick. 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
13: From the 980 CFPL Weather Center, here's John Wilson.
14: A mix of sun and cloud today and a chance of an early fog patch. I can't rule out a shower or thunderstorm today. The air is still rather humid and rather unstable. 27 degrees, humidex 32, could produce something. Yesterday we didn't get anything except early. 15 tonight, 25 tomorrow, cloudy again, a risk of a shower. It's less than 50-50 though. And Thursday, a mix of sun and cloud with a small risk of a shower, and 25 both days. Warm and humid, 24 Friday. Today's high, 27.
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0: Good morning, London. Happy Tuesday to you all. Hope your early morning is going well. Today is Tuesday, August the 11th. It is the 223rd day of 2026. We have 142 days left in the year. I hope your early morning is going along nicely. It is not raining at the moment, but it was raining when I was coming in this morning around 4 a.m. And it was one of those classic situations where it can be storming in one part of the city and not really in the other. We got a little bit of rain in the West End where I was. There was a huge thunderstorm around Masonville. There was a bit of rain, Oxford and Richmond, but not too much downtown, at least at that exact moment. Can't say for the entire storm, but you may be waking up to some rain this morning, and or some rain that has fallen, I should say, more accurately. But the chance for rain for today is there. We'll see if we get some more rain later today. Forecast for today has a mix of sun and cloud, chance of showers. There is a risk of a thunderstorm, high at 27, humid exiting at 32, partly cloudy tonight, chance of showers, low 15. It seems as though the next chance or the next possibility for showers would be at some point this afternoon, if that is going to materialize. And it may not. Hopefully it doesn't. We've got the chance of rain on and off throughout the week here, so we shall see. The Toronto Blue Jays, Scott had it in the news, in the sports part of the newscast yesterday. Luckily, they won. It was a weird situation, though, where the Blue Jays won against the Red Sox, where the Red Sox scored a run they shouldn't have. There was about a 15-17 minute delay. And it'll make your eyes glaze over to try and explain it if you didn't see it. Essentially, there was a confusion over how many outs there were. The scoreboard said two. Blue Jays acted like there was one. Both teams seemed a bit confused on this one. Luckily, the Blue Jays won. It would be terrible to lose because of something like that, or even the Red Sox admitted they shouldn't have scored the run, but Blue Jays won last night, and they'll be back at it again tonight. You can hear tonight's game on 980 CFPL starting at 7 o'clock. First pitch is at 7:07. Lots to talk about on the program today. It was a busy day at City Hall. We'll get into that. We'll review what was discussed and debated and decided. We'll be talking to the police chief on the program today. He'll be in studio. We every month talk to the police chief. We've taken a hiatus on the segment the past couple of turns around, but it's resuming today. Lots to talk about, from the crime severity index to the homicide rate, which is down. There was a big traffic blitz in the city last week. We'll talk about that. We'll talk to Sarah Campbell about what was decided yesterday at City Hall with regards to daytime services and outreach funding. We've got the Tuesday panel. Murray Faulkner, Matt Newton-Reed will be in studio with us talking about, should we concede, make some concessions in trade talks with the Americans? Should we go full elbows up? What should we be doing here? We'll also get into the data center debate that has started to percolate across the province. There's an update on the kid who led to the Porter flight being canceled. A passenger on the flight says it was not the child's fault. We'll get into that. And we've got some good news for you as well. We've got trivia just after 8 o'clock. As I say, we've got a very busy show. So we'll take a break on the other side. We'll get into the morning spotlight. This is The Morning Show with Devin Peacock on 980 CFPL.
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0: Mix of sun and cloud, chance of showers, risk of a thunderstorm, high of 27. It's going to feel like 32 with the Humidex. Partly cloudy tonight, chance of showers, low 15. Let's see what's in the spotlight today. This is where we take a longer look at the stories making headlines today. We have three stories in the spotlight, and we start at London City Hall, where they were busy yesterday. A city committee has backed a plan to use most of London's renewed federal homelessness funding to help pay for this winter's response to homelessness. London is receiving more than $2.5 million from Ottawa, with $2.1 million expected to go towards the city's $5.7 million winter plan. Calls for 235 beds and warming spaces to be available from December through March, along with another 29 spaces during extreme cold. Another $350,000 in federal funding is going to go to replenish city reserves after London temporarily funded daytime services and encampment outreach provided by Arcade Street Services, and 519 Pursuit. Politicians have asked staff to find a more stable way to fund those services going forward. The same committee has endorsed updated guidelines for London's emergency homeless shelters. One of the biggest changes would prevent shelters from denying someone entry simply because they are carrying illegal drugs. Drugs would still be prohibited inside. Those in favor of the change say it would reduce barriers for people struggling with addiction, while those against are concerned it would contribute to drug use in surrounding neighborhoods. The guidelines still need final approval from City Council. Politicians have also approved a review of London's response to extreme heat and poor air quality from wildfire smoke. Extreme heat and air quality are not currently included in the city's formal emergency response plan, in the same way that flooding, tornadoes, and extreme cold are. Staff will examine London's current approach, will look at what other municipalities are doing, and will report back next spring. And finally, the city says it has surpassed the federal Housing Accelerator Fund target ahead of schedule. London has reached 11,966 new housing units, exceeding its three-year target of 11,803, about 4 weeks before the September the 7th deadline. The city has completed all 11 initiatives in its housing action plan. London is still waiting for the Canada Mortgage and Housing Corporation to review its results before approving the fourth and final federal payment. New data shows that Canada's homicide rate recorded its biggest year-over-year decline in four decades last year, and the London region also saw a significant drop. Stats Canada figures show 672 people were victims of homicide across Canada in 2025. That compares with 797 in 2024. That's a decrease of 125 homicides in a single year. The national homicide rate fell from 1.93 to 1.61 per 100,000 people. Stats Canada says that represents the largest year-over-year decline since 1986. Homicides have now been steadily declining over several years nationally. They're also approaching some of the lower rates recorded during the past four decades. One of the biggest factors behind the decline is what has happened in the Greater Toronto Area. The Toronto Metropolitan Area recorded 133 homicides in 2024. That fell to 64 last year, cutting the total by more than half. Stats Canada says fewer gang-related homicides involving handguns were a major factor. The declines were not limited to Toronto. Homicides fell in 7 of Canada's 10 provinces and 19 of the country's 42 metropolitan areas. Here in the London region, 7 homicides were recorded last year. That's down from 10 in 2024. Now, for this, we're talking about the London metropolitan area. That includes London, St. Thomas, Strathroy-Caradoc, and parts of Middlesex and Elgin counties. 5 of the 7 homicides were in London. 1 occurred in St. Thomas, another in Strathroy. The regional homicide rate fell from 1.59 to 1.1 per 100,000 people. That is the lowest rate for the London area since 2019 and fell below the national rate of 1.61. The latest crime stats also provide a more complicated picture of public safety in the region. While homicides declined, London's overall crime severity index increased for the first time in 5 years last year. The index measures both the amount of crime and the seriousness of those offenses. London's score increased from 61.26 in 2024 up to 65.95 last year. That's still below the national crime severity index. London police have previously identified 3 major factors behind the increase. They include more gunfire connected to gangs and organized crime, an increase in child sexual abuse material uncovered through proactive investigations, and more opioid possession cases resulting from enforcement against open-air drug use. So the latest numbers show a substantial decline in the most serious form of violent crime, both nationally and locally, while other categories of crime continue to put upward pressure on the overall scene. And looking at the situation out west with the wildfires in BC, reinforcements are arriving in the battle against a deadly wildfire on the shores of the Okanagan Lake and the southern BC interior that has forced 20,000 people to evacuate. Hugh Murdoch of the BC Wildfire Service says 100 Mexican firefighters are going to arrive today to join the fight against the blaze that has claimed one life and caused destruction as it roared across Summerlin, BC. Murdoch says firefighters have faced a monumental task with the 156 square kilometer fire that's being adequately staffed. He says crews are in a true firefight, citing the steep, hot conditions while spotting that has triggered outbreaks because the fire perimeter is limiting opportunities for a direct attack. RCMP have also launched a criminal investigation into the cause of the fire that started Friday and caused the death of an 80-year-old woman in Meadow Valley, that's just west of Summerlin, as she tried to escape. The fire has destroyed numerous homes on its way to Summerlin, destroying the tiny community of Falder, although official damage assessments haven't been done due to the conditions. Summerlin's mayor, Doug Holmes, said at a briefing yesterday that the community's 12,000 residents won't be going home anytime soon, but they should prepare for what awaits them in the evacuation zone. The BC Wildfire Service says it's expecting a high potential for lightning-caused wildfire starts in the central interior and the Okanagan. About 100 fires are burning across BC, with about half of them out of control. Checking out the price of gas, I've got good news and bad news. The good news is most stations are charging $1.62.9 for a liter of regular this morning in London. That's the same price as yesterday. That's the good news. But the bad news is if you need to fill up, today's the day to do it because prices are set to rise by 6 to 10 cents tomorrow. Diesel's also going to rise tomorrow. It's selling for $2.06 a liter this morning. It's going to go up by 15 cents tomorrow. There were some stations in the mid-$1.50 range this morning in London, but that was cents a liter this morning. It's going to go up by 15 cents tomorrow. There were some stations in the mid-$1.50 range this morning in London, but that was pretty early. You

0: lava, killing 2,100 people. In 1877, the two moons of Mars were discovered. In 1884, the boundary between Ontario and Manitoba was settled, although it was not implemented until 1889. In 1906, Montreal recorded its first automobile fatality. In 1908, Canadians Walter Ewing and George Beattie won gold and silver in trap shooting at the Olympic Games in London. It would take another 90 years for another Canadian 1-2 finish in an Olympic event. In 1909, the first recorded use of the SOS distress signal in North America was by the steamship SS Arafo, which had been broken down off the Cape of North Carolina. In 1934, the first federal prisoners arrived at Alcatraz in San Francisco Bay. In 1956, Jackson Pollock died in an automobile accident in Long Island, New York. In 1984, during a voice test for a political radio address from his ranch in California, U.S. President Ronald Reagan joked that he had signed legislation that would outlaw Russia forever, would begin bombing in 5 minutes. In 1987, Clara Peller, the elderly woman in the Where's the Beef commercials for Wendy's, died at the age of 86. In 1993, the University of Ottawa's Heart Institute announced an agreement to manufacture and market the world's first permanent artificial heart. In 1995, three people were killed when a TTC subway train smashed into the rear of another stop train. In 2000, Walt Disney Corporation was ordered to pay an Ontario-based architect and retired baseball umpire $240 million for stealing an idea for a sports-oriented theme park in Florida. In 2002, Jason Priestley was seriously injured after racing, and his race car crashed head-on into a wall. He broke his back, his nose, and both feet. In 2014, Robin Williams took his own life at his home in San Francisco. He was 63. His wife later revealed he was in the early stages of Parkinson's disease. In 2019, Bianca Andreescu became the first Canadian to win the Rogers Cup in 50 years. In 2023, Jose Bautista signed a one-day contract so he could retire with the Blue Jays. And on this day in 2024, Team Canada brought home 27 medals from the Paris Olympics, including 9 gold, 7 silver, and 11 bronze. And on this day in 2025, Air Canada flight attendants picketed at major airports in Toronto, Vancouver, Calgary, and Montreal. Happy birthday to Doreen Newsom, who turns 94 today. Hope it's a good day for you. You share a birthday with Apple co-founder Steve Wozniak, who turned 76. Cynthia Dale is 66 today. Viola Davis is 61. Joe Rogan is 59. Will Friedle is 50. And Chris Hemsworth turns 43. If you'd like to celebrate a birthday, anniversary, or a milestone, send me an email at devin@980cfpl.ca. That's the morning spotlight. We need to pause. When we return, we'll have more of The Morning Show with Devin Peacock on 980 CFPL.
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9: Cloudy as we kick off another morning in downtown London, and the forecast for today does call for some cloud. Mix of sun and cloud, though. We had some rain early this morning, could get some more this afternoon. There is a risk of a thunderstorm. High at 27. It's going to feel like 32 with the Humidex. Partly cloudy tonight. Chance of showers again. And the low will be 15. Right now, we are sitting at 18 degrees. Busy day at London City Hall yesterday. City politicians had been off for, well, about a couple of weeks. And they returned to discuss some homelessness issues. They talked extreme weather. And while they didn't discuss housing in the accelerator fund sense, we did get some news on that as well. The top line item is London's winter homelessness response. So we were talking about with the mayor with this yesterday. We've been waiting for the federal announcement or the federal funds to start flowing that had previously been promised. And we got word the city has now been allocated $2.5 million through the government's Unsheltered Homelessness Encampment Initiative. So of that $2.5 million, the city committee has endorsed spending $2.1 million towards the winter response. Overall, the winter response is going to cost $5.7 million. The city previously was spending $3.6 million, so they didn't need to use the full allocation to get up to what the expected cost will be. So they took 2.1 of the 2.5, and that leaves a little over $400,000 left. So the winter homelessness plan calls for 235 beds and warming spaces to operate from December through the end of March. Another 29 spaces would become available in periods of extreme cold. And that's when temperatures fall below minus 15 or the wind chill reaches minus 20. So the $350,000 that the city had used to keep daytime services and encampment outreach running for Arcade, Street Mission, and 519 Pursuit has been extinguished. That was used up. It was extended to get to the point where the federal funding could now be used. However, based on what was decided yesterday, there is no decision on the daytime services or encampment outreach. The $350,000 that London funded from this was taken from a reserve fund, so they have now replenished, or they will replenish, that reserve fund. And they have they have asked staff to report back on how the daytime supports and encampment outreach, which includes access to meals and washrooms, can be funded in a more secure way. That should be report that comes back in September. Arcade spoke yesterday at City Committee saying that demand right now is pretty significant. They reported 66,000 service interactions, more than 31,000 meals served during the period alone that was where they were funded by the temporary funding from the city and from some of their donations. That money ran out at the end of July. So at this moment, those services are not continuing unless they're being funded by their own private donations, not from municipal funding. So homelessness was discussed in the winter response aspect, and the daytime services and the encampment outreach. It was also discussed in a different debate about guidelines for shelters. London has not updated its guidelines for emergency homeless shelters in 15 years. One of the biggest proposed changes deals with illegal drugs. So under the new guidelines, shelters would not deny someone access simply because they are carrying illicit drugs. Use of the drugs inside a shelter would be prohibited. This is a similar policy used across the province at various municipalities, including Toronto and Hamilton. The idea is to reduce barriers for people experiencing homelessness, they say, who are also struggling with addiction. Shelter operators were arguing that traditional abstinence-based approaches can result in people hiding their drug use, doesn't necessarily stop it from happening. But there are concerns about what happens with this. Where will people use drugs? Will it be in neighborhoods nearby where some of the shelters are? And that could cause a lot of concerns, which is a big concern for a lot of people. So the guidelines would still allow shelters to establish and enforce rules governing people's behavior within them. But that will be discussed later this month as well. The city is also going to take a closer look at how we respond to extreme heat and dangerous air quality from wildfire smoke. The Community Protective Services Committee was looking at a request that was from a couple of councillors, Sam Trosso and David Ferreira, based on a recommendation from an advisory committee. And I think we all remember the impact of the wildfire smoke we had last month. For a couple of days, it was pretty rough. We had, the Rock the Park had to end early one day because of it. How do you respond to that? Well, we have plans for tornadoes, for flooding, and for extreme cold. We don't have plans for extreme heat and for poor air quality. You could have a situation where masks are handed out, but we'll see what happens in terms of what could be a recommendation following all of this review. But air quality is a harder thing to respond to. There could be some monitoring of buildings, but we're not talking about anything that would be too significant. That may not be the right word, just in terms of how do you respond to air quality that's not from here, or even if we were creating the air quality issues. It's a difficult thing to respond to because it's not the same as snowfall. It's not the same as extreme cold, but nevertheless, they are going to review that. And then finally, we got news that we'll be getting some money from the federal government through the Housing Accelerator Fund. London was required to reach 11,803 new units by September the 7th. We have surpassed that. We're almost at 12,000. So the Canada Mortgage and Housing Corporation needs to review everything that we've done, but assuming that review passes, London would be eligible for about, it seems, $20 million in federal funding that could then go towards housing issues. And this could see more office-to-residential conversions. That has been a program the city has put forward that has been pretty positive, but there are more requests than funding available, so that is something that could be used. The city could use some of that funding for housing near rapid transit routes. There could be some other residential units that are approved and elsewhere in the city, depending on different qualifications that would be tied to it. But it's a positive step in terms of some funding that the city could use that could help build more housing and more units that we certainly desperately need in the city. So a positive announcement on the Housing Accelerator Fund, but not confirmed yet. Still has to be approved by the Canada Mortgage and Housing Corporation. We'll take a break. 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
13: A little bit above average temperature and certainly a little bit above average humidity, and the result isn't oppressive, but it certainly is unstable enough to call for at least a chance of a shower or thunderstorm today. Although it's so hit and miss, as we've seen, that will continue as well. 15 tonight and 25 tomorrow and Thursday, cloudy with a chance of a shower tomorrow, partly sunny, a chance of a shower Thursday. Those chances aren't really large, but it is humid. Friday, partly sunny, 24, today's high 27.
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9: Have you seen the story of Barley and Louie? They are a dog and a duck. They're in Brookhaven, New York, and their story has just captivated the internet. This was done by CBS News. It's a story about how the duck helped the dog, and it has been a really heartwarming story. So the story is of Justin and Tori Canavarelli. They live in Brookhaven with their two kids and their golden retriever, Barley. They never expected to own a duck. The plan was to bring the bird to a garden center, but Tori told CBS News she brought him home. It was expected to be a short visit. Louie is the duck. What you need to know, though, is Barley, the dog, has been having some seizures. Medication has really impacted the dog's personality. They've been very solemn, very... They were just tired a lot, weren't moving around a lot. And so the seizures for Barley the dog had been happening for a couple of years. The medication helped them. The seizures stopped, but the side effects were pretty severe for Barley. They said she lost her goldenness, and she's a golden retriever. That changed when Louie the duck came along. And the duck and the dog form this friendship and this companionship that has brought the dog back to life in a sense. And so it's a fantastic story that if you haven't seen it, I would certainly recommend you look it up and find it. It's a couple minutes long. And it's one of those heartwarming stories that I think you need every now and then, you know. Sometimes when you're on social media, people will talk about a cleanse for your timeline. This is certainly that. That story sent me down a bit of a rabbit hole the other day when I was putting together that story. There's another story of a tiny kitten named Dandelion. We have some positive news here to end the hour. There's a tiny kitten named Dandelion who is recovering after receiving a life-saving blood transfusion from another cat, a blind rescue cat named Carrots, which sounds like it could also be some sort of a movie when you think about a blind cat saving a tiny kitten named Dandelion. Dandelion was found on the streets, taken to a vet. The vet could not treat him and was then taken to a rescue and sanctuary late last month. And that's when Carrots, the cat, gave Dandelion, the cat, a blood transfusion and saved their life, which is another fun, cute story. There's also my last animal story. There's a story of a shelter kitten in Ohio named Gelato, who recently went viral because he was shown on video with a homemade wheelchair that was built from rulers, zip ties, and Hot Wheels cars. Gelato has now gotten an improved wheelchair. But veterinarians there say the new wheels should help him recover. In good news for humans, there's a really nice story out of the United States where a former manager at Wendy's is headed to Yale University on a full scholarship after the owners of the local Wendy's that he was working at helped fund his community college education. So his name is Thales Winner D'Souza. He was working as a shift manager in high school when his bosses promised to help him attend college if he stayed with them. So they gave him 3 years of community college tuition. He then went on to earn top grades, served as the student body president, and was able to successfully transfer into Yale, which only accepts a small percentage of transfer applicants. Here is Thales Winner D'Souza speaking about all of this.
19: I worked so hard and how much me and my family, we went through so much to get to the place where we got. To me, it was just very exciting and I still cannot believe. I remember there were days when I was closing Wendy's and I just think to myself, I really want to move on. I don't think I had a lot of faith in myself just because people look to Wendy's workers and they think that's not a job I want to do one day, right? If it wasn't Wendy's, if it wasn't the work ethics that I learned at Wendy's, I don't think I would have come to the place where I got.
9: And finally, how about this? There's the story of a 97-year-old woman in England who has broken her own Guinness World Record as the world's oldest female wing walker. Her name is Betty Bromage. This is now the sixth time that she has wing walked since she was 87. She basically, wind walking is kind of what it sounds like. You're on a prop plane and you're just strapped to it as they fly around. Sounds kind of fun. Also sounds kind of freaky. She has, again, just to say it again, she's done it six times since she turned 87. She's now 97. Her previous record-setting wing walk was in 2022 when she was at the just a baby at 93. She's decided to do it again at 97, just 1 year after she suffered a stroke. She was able to raise money by doing this for the local hospital, which cared for her last year as she was recovering from her stroke. So there's some good news out there for everyone as well when you see it out there from the animal kingdom to land and even in the air. We'll take a break. When we return, more of The Morning Show with Devin Peacock on 980 CFPL.
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2: Good morning, it's 7 o'clock. I'm Scott Monick. Partly cloudy skies and 18 degrees in downtown London. London politicians have backed a plan to use millions of dollars in renewed federal homelessness funding to help pay for the city's winter response plan. London is receiving more than $2.5 million through Ottawa's Unsheltered Homelessness Encampment Initiative. Yesterday, a city committee unanimously endorsed putting $2.1 million towards this winter homeless plan, which is expected to cost $5.7 million. Another $350,000 in federal money would replenish city reserves after London temporarily covered outreach and daytime services when the previous federal funding had run out. Politicians also directing city staff to find options for more stable funding for daytime and outreach services. Sarah Campbell is the executive director of ArcAid Street Mission. She says the need is great.
23: There is no place in our city to go 7 days a week. There is no referral for people to go 7 days a week if they're experiencing homelessness and just need a place to belong, a place to be welcomed. Our shelters are at capacity. Many of them provide those services extra on top of what they currently do at the capacity they have.
2: City Council still has to give final approval. London has hit a major housing construction milestone. The city has announced it has surpassed its three-year housing accelerator fund target 4 weeks ahead of a federal deadline. City Hall has approved construction of nearly 12,000 new residential housing units. By hitting the milestone, London Mayor Josh Morgan says the city will unlock upwards of $20 million in additional federal funding to support housing incentives. London is going to review how the city responds to extreme heat and dangerous air quality from wildfire smoke. Yesterday, a city committee approved a request for staff to review London's current response to both. Unlike flooding, tornadoes, and extreme cold, extreme heat and poor air quality are not currently included in the city's formal emergency response plan. Ward 13 Councillor David Ferreira says wildfire smoke affects everyone.
24: That affected me. I could feel that in my throat, and I even got a couple of headaches during that time. And I think that just thinking of healthy individuals being negatively affected by that, I do believe that there is some kind of improvements that we can bring forward here.
2: The review will look at existing city programs, how different agencies work together, and what other municipalities are doing. City staff are expected to report back next spring. Reinforcements are set to arrive today in the battle against a deadly wildfire on the western shores of southern BC's Okanagan Lake. The BC Wildfire Service says 100 Mexican firefighters will join the fight against the Bald Range fire that has forced more than 20,000 people to evacuate their homes around the Summerland and Peachland area since it erupted on Friday. A spokesman says fire crews have faced a monumental task with the 156 square kilometer fire. More than 100 people are reported dead a day after a 7.4 magnitude earthquake rocked Western Colombia. ABC's Melissa Adan reports.
3: First responders urgently searching for people trapped under the rubble in the city of Cali, where at least 19 buildings collapsed. Rescuers using their bare hands and buckets, scooping debris as they search for survivors. This woman says thanks to a Google alert, she and her family were able to evacuate, but sadly, many did not manage to make it out. The country bracing for aftershocks. This quake comes less than 2 months after twin earthquakes struck neighboring Venezuela.
2: Colombia's president has declared a national disaster. And Unifor and General Motors have begun negotiations on a new labor contract, with talks kicking off at a downtown Toronto hotel yesterday. At the center of these negotiations are how closely a new agreement will match one struck last month with Ford, issues of laid off workers at GM, and how to deal with U.S. tariff threats to Canada's auto industry. Unifor National President Lana Payne spoke yesterday at a news conference.
4: Our members have been through the ringer even before the trade war was launched by Donald Trump. I honestly believe that we have something to prove here. We have to show everyone, including Canadians, and especially our members, that this auto industry is here to stay.
2: The union has set a target deadline of August 21st to reach a tentative agreement with GM. Turning to sports, there were over 42,000 fans plus both teams at Rogers Centre last night, and it seemed all of them were confused by one play in the seventh inning of the Blue Jays' 2-1 victory over the Boston Red Sox.
5: The pitch to Sadon Rafaela is skied out towards center field with two down, coming in, or rather with one down. The catch is made, and the runners are off their bases. The board showed two outs. All the Red Sox think the inning is over. Their helmets are off. The Blue Jays get a double play at first.
2: Following a 17-minute review, the Red Sox were awarded a run, even though the player didn't properly tag up from third base. However, the Jays hung on for the 2-1 victory last night. The series will resume tonight with Jays ace Dylan Cease taking the mound. Lefty Patrick Sandoval will start for the Red Sox. You can listen to the game live on 980 CFPL starting at 7 o'clock. And after Rainforest, the cancellation of last night's men's action at the National Bank Open in Montreal, it will be a busy day today. All four quarterfinal matches are scheduled. On the women's side, the final two women's singles quarterfinal matches will be played tonight at the NBO. Coco Gauff will take on Belinda Bencic, while second-seeded Elena Rybakina will face number 11 seed Naomi Osaka. Up next, more of The Morning Show. 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
10: A mix of sun and cloud today and a chance of an early fog patch. I can't rule out a shower or thunderstorm today. The air is still rather humid and rather unstable. 27 degrees, humidex 32, could produce something. Yesterday we didn't get anything except early. 15 tonight, 25 tomorrow, cloudy again, a risk of a shower. It's less than 50-50, though. And Thursday, a mix of sun and cloud with a small risk of a shower, and 25 both days. Warm and humid, 24 Friday. Today's high, 27.
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9: It is 19 and overcast as we kick off the second hour of the program. Hope your morning is going along nicely. We had some rain this morning, so if you left out your furniture in the backyard with maybe some of the cushions, might be a little wet this morning. We, depending on where you were in the city, was either a bit of a thunderstorm or a bit lighter. But we had some rain very early this morning. It was around 4 o'clock. We could get some rain later this afternoon. Not a guarantee, but it is a possibility in the forecast today. There is an update to the story about that Porter Airline flight that was canceled because a child would not sit down and buckle up. A passenger on the flight says the child was terrified and should not be blamed. So the aircraft could not take off from Victoria in what Porter called an unsafe situation, so the crew decided to return to the terminal and have the child and the parent get off the plane, but by the time they deboarded, it was too late for the flight to proceed at all. So there was a lot of frustration. This happened last Thursday. The flight was able to happened the next day. People arrived late in the day on Friday. But one of the passengers said that the kid was scared. They haven't said what might have caused the kid to be scared, but the child, who is 4 to 5 years old, should not be blamed. I think people might have been blaming the parent more than the child? I mean, sometimes, you know, kids are going to be kids, and you can't at all time. I mean, you want kids to be better behaved at certain situations, obviously, but kids are kids. And if kids are loud, I think you got to expect, not in this sort of a situation, I'm just talking in general. Like, if kids are loudly playing in the backyard and you as a neighbor want them to be quieter, like, well, they're just going to be, that's kids being kids. Kids in a store might be a little bit loud. They might be too loud. That's kids being kids. Kids are going to be finicky eaters, not always going to want to eat what you'd want them to eat. Doesn't mean you just accept it and move on. But I do have, you know, kids are kids. And usually it's the parent that needs to try and calm the child down. But anyway, it's interesting to see the passenger come forward and say it wasn't the child's fault in all of this. I don't know if that changes anything for people, but that's out there now.
0: It's a tough situation because, of course, there's the two sides, right? Like, you want to understand the kid because, as you said, kids is a kid, and, like, a child is a child. You don't want to just be too hard on them. But the other side is, like, when something is affecting your personal life, that's kind of annoying because, like, for example, you were in vacation last week, and imagine you couldn't come back because a child from someone else. Like, if it's your family, you'll be like, okay, yeah, well, you make a story or do something about it. But, like, when it's not directly someone that affect you, you're going to be pissed off.
9: Well, I don't blame people for being upset. Mm-hmm. But I would just say it's, like, in that case, it's the parent to calm. If the kid's scared,
0: yeah.
9: Why are they scared?
0: Yeah, like, job of, like, just protecting your kid. Maybe he's scared because he doesn't feel fully safe, you know, around you.
9: Yeah, it's easy to say calm the child down because mm-hmm. you don't know exactly the situation. But true. At a certain point, you need to calm the I'm going to say it's easier to calm. You just need to calm the child down. But a bit of an update to a story that's probably had more legs than it probably deserves in terms of a flight being canceled because of a child. What would you prefer, a flight being delayed because of an unruly adult or a child? I'd actually almost want the child more than the adult because that's, you can at least you can explain that or you can understand that a little bit more than an adult just being a jerk or selfish or stupid or silly or something like that. A child's going to be a child, but adults should definitely know better. Children don't always know better.
0: How do you explain that? Like, we come in here to Scott and say, hey, Scott. By the way, there was a child didn't let me come to work. Oh, yeah, sure, Devin.
9: The dog ate
0: your dog
9: my homework.
0: Ate your homework.
9: Once, this is true, yeah. My dog actually did eat my homework.
0: Oh, and so my God.
9: My parents had to write a note to the teacher saying, in this case, the dog actually did eat the homework.
0: Okay, Devin, your teacher is not listening now. Stop with the lies.
9: We'll take a break. When we return, more of The Morning Show with Devin Peacock on 980 CFPL.
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9: What will happen with daytime homelessness services in London after politicians backed a different use for renewed federal funding? Ottawa is providing London with more than $2.5 million through its homelessness encampment program. The previous round helped pay for services provided by Arcade and 519 Pursuit, including outreach, meals, and washroom access. This time, the city has endorsed, this is a city committee, has endorsed putting $2.1 of that $2.5 million towards London's winter homelessness response. That plan will provide 235 beds and warming spaces from December through March, plus an additional 29 spaces when there's extreme cold. Politicians have now directed staff to find options for more stable funding for daytime and outreach services. The city had extended $350,000 in some bridge funding to take Arcade and 519 Pursuit to the end of July, but that funding has now ended, and of course, we're past the end of July. Staff are expected to return with recommendations in September. That could include the $350,000, which is going to be used to replenish reserves, being used again, plus what's left over, or something else. We'll see. Sarah Campbell is the executive director of Arcade Street Mission and joins us now. Sarah, appreciate the time today.
30: Thanks for having me.
9: So the city has decided to use the federal funding for the winter response, not the daytime and outreach services. What does that mean for you moving forward in the interim here?
30: Well, you know, for Arcade, we rely on volunteers and donors all the time to backfill what the government does not provide. And so we will stretch what resources we have and do everything we can to maintain a level of service, because the consequences of closing at this time would be no access to the most basic of human needs for people experiencing homelessness. Here in our city, there's many organizations that provide pieces of drop-in service. None of it is enough for the number of people that we know are experiencing homelessness in our city, but Arcade is one of the only ones that provides 7 days a week service. For access to bathrooms, meals, showers, all of those basic needs, laundry. And we see a volume of up to 400 people a day, particularly on the weekends when everything else is closed. And so we will prioritize the work. We will work with our community to continue while civic administration does this work with a belief that our community cannot be without these services. I was able to share yesterday that, you know, we've had over 4,000 referrals to our space. We've had to turn away 400 people. You know, with the government dollars, we double it with the donor dollars. So there will certainly be service impacts. We will have to reduce in some forms over the next month to manage our costs. We haven't determined what that is. It is hard to believe that there was no bridge funding at this time because of how essential these services are. So we will be working with our board to figure out how to keep the doors open as much as we can and put ourselves forward for the procurement of these basic needs, diversion services. Until we have housing and shelter for all, these types of services are going to be an essential part of the system. And I think it's so interesting that we funded the short-term piece and not the long-term pieces, because it's hard to open those winter spaces when we don't have the infrastructure of staff and locations to make that happen.
9: You touched upon it just a moment ago in terms of just sort of the need, but I mean, how would you describe the demand right now in terms of what you've been seeing and even what you saw over that bridge funding period?
30: Well, the need is great. We see over 1,000 service interactions per day out of 696 Dundas on average. You know, this is everything from, like I said, the most basic service of, you know, using a bathroom or coming inside for the relief from the heat, all the way through to advocacy, helping people reunite with families. And during the same period of time, just the bridge funding period, because of that system of care, we saw 40 people become housed during that period of time. You know, losing any piece of that process is detrimental to actually beginning to resolve homelessness for people.
9: How does the presence of government funding, be it provincial, federal, or municipal, help with the private donations coming in?
30: Well, that's a great question. You know, when we have funding from the government, it gives us that stability to know that we have, you know, the basic things to keep the building operational and base staffing. And so when donors give their dollars, we can incrementally add to that base of funding and add time and services to what we can offer. And so in our case, we tend to fundraise. You know, our goal is more than $1.5 million a year. So, you know, we're about to do a Ride for Refuge coming up this fall, and that's a bike ride where people get sponsorship, and like those donations will go right into programs and services direct to the people, often doubling. So for example, this summer, we've continued to offer some night beds for people for medical stabilization and helping them move into sheltering from the streets, and that's been all donor funded.
9: In terms of what the staff is going to be investigating and looking at now for when they report back, what might they come back with? It would be something more stable in terms of long-term for funding for daytime and outreach services. Would it be similar to the bridge funding? Do we know yet what that might, obviously they're going to have some recommendations, but sort of what sort of framework they're going to be looking at or working at here?
30: Well, this is where I actually think the win was yesterday. You know, you have to look at what happened and go, what was the positive thing? And the positive thing is there was a sense that these are essential services and we do need them. We need them longer than, you know, a bridge period of time. We need them ongoing and we need more funding than what's available on the table with the UHEI dollars given our winter response plan. So civic administration has a job to do to say, what are those gaps in our system? And who can do them? And I appreciate that it shouldn't just be myself because I'm in front of council. We have to look at the whole system and say, where do these services need to be and how can we fund those continuously? And they want to do what's called a procurement process, which means they vet the offerings, the value for dollar, and the impact. And so I think those pieces actually validate the work we do and give the public a sense of safety and transparency in terms of what is being procured and validate, you know, sort of how does this help us move people from streets to home. So I did think that was a positive part of this. And I'm hopeful that civic administration will find those dollars to make it a meaningful response When you hear how much money the winter is costing for 4 months of service for spaces that could be filled year round, you know, $5 million for those months. We need something scaled that will address the rest of the months of the year.
9: We're talking about the here and now in the daytime, but how might that winter response help the overall effort come winter?
30: Well, certainly, I mean, I've already spoken publicly about the winter response. So, you know, the fact that we're looking at it in the summer, giving organizations time to plan, making sure that we can secure locations. These are all very positive signs. And the number of beds is reflective of what was in place last year, which we know was fully utilized. And so for those reasons, I think this is a good winter response. And I think that, you know, it's interesting. Yesterday, there was another report about environmental factors saying that actually people are equally as at risk in the heat. And there, we have a lack of indoor release spaces in the heat. And so, you know, I think it's really important to realize homelessness and deep need for shelter, again, these most basic things, that's year-round. And until we can have that

0: Appreciate the time.
1: Thank you so much.
0: That's Sarah Campbell, Executive Director of Arcade Street Mission. We need to pause. When we return, we'll have more of The Morning Show with Devin Peacock on 980 CFPL.
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0: It's time now for the morning panel. We are joined this morning by former London Police Chief Murray Faulkner and Matt Newton Reed, co-managing partner of Cohen Hiley. Thanks to you both for coming in today.
1: Still in holiday
0: mode, eh? I will
1: wear shorts and all that nonsense to radio and work.
2: It's too hot to be in a suit, Murray. You
1: should know this. Hey, come on. Hey, sharp, be sharp.
0: Look from the waist.
1: I know.
0: From the waist
1: that's
0: up.
1: That's like the COVID. As long as you got pants on, right?
0: Well, there's no cameras in here. If they put
2: for the record,
1: maybe
2: he does
1: they should
2: have
1: be.
2: Pants on.
0: I do have pants on. Let's be sorry.
1: Why?

0: They should maybe do that.
1: We should have cameras in here.
0: Yeah.
1: Yeah.
0: So
1: this is what I've been telling the company for years.
0: Oh, okay.
1: But I don't want to poke the bear.
2: I don't know, guys. I have a face for radio, I've been told.
0: Oh, yeah.
1: You guys would both be great on, you're great on radio. You'd be great on TV as well. And that's why you're here. And we'll talk some Kuzma. I mean, this has been, a constant theme. But in this case, it seems like we're coming to a choice here where we have the federal government considering trade concessions in return for tariff relief. This would be an interim deal leading into the Kuzma talk. So nothing to do with Kuzma in the sense that it wouldn't replace Kuzma. This would just get us to Kuzma. Yeah. But there's a real sentiment I see from Canadians where they want to punch back. They're in a fighting mood right now. Would it be a good idea to do the trade concessions? Should we be taking that Canadian sentiment and pushing back? What should we be doing here as we approach August the 19th, which is the deadline for these 50% tariffs?
0: Well, first of all, I don't think August the 19th deadline is going to happen. I mean, Trump is notorious for extending things, right? But I am in favor of concessions. But concessions are a two-way street. Mm-hmm. You don't give something up and not get something back. And the old proverb, fool me once, shame on you. Fool me twice, shame on me. Really, it's coming up to fool me three times.
1: Yeah.
0: Right? With Gordie Howe Bridge and the other concession of the digital tax. So, no, yes, concessions. If we gave up, for example, the federal government doesn't control booze on the shelves, but if they could convince the provinces to put American booze back on and it then saved our auto pack, that's a good concession. But to give up something and not get anything in return, the heck with that.
1: So reportedly we would get under this some relief on some of the sectoral tariffs, these Section 232 tariffs that would deal with steel, aluminum, and otherwise.
2: But, you deal with... leave it to the booze to be the, the deciding factor here, right?
0: How could that be?
2: I mean,
0: booze.
2: Don't get me wrong. We all miss our California red wine. But,
1: no, just the bourbon.
2: But it's actually not California that's forcing Trump to do it. It's the Kentucky bourbon and, their industry going, belly up, really. So, Marie is making the point here, which is this is not the first time we have actually given up concessions, and the digital tax was one thing, and we've given these things up so that they'll still stay at the table and talk to us. Well, that hasn't really moved the needle at all, and so that would be my concern, is we do this, but I do also have to recognize it's easy for us to kind of talk about this in hypotheticals. If you're one of the families out there who your job is reliant upon, this trade, and you're worried about how you're going to make your mortgage payments. There's a lot of anxiety and angst and everything. But I would also say, though, and it's wild because even with everything that's happened in the last year, our economy is doing better than the U.S. And
0: it's still
2: and I don't understand. We
0: fewer unemployment.
2: We added three times the number of jobs last month than all of America. How's
0: this tariff affecting us?
2: Yeah, really? And why is the economy being so resilient?
0: Yep.
2: And part of that, I think, is because we're finding other markets and we're going to Europe, and you have the Prime Minister really focusing on trying to diversify. We need to keep doing that and, try to not be reliant upon the U.S. But, sure, you want to put the California Reds back on the shelves. There will be lots of people who are happy about it. But there's also going to be a lot of people who say, yeah, I'm not going to, purchase that. And I'm going to kind of, be more conscious of where I'm actually getting my strawberries or things like that.
0: So not to slam you, Devin, okay?
1: Sure.
0: But I'm going to take another swing at the media.
1: Okay.
0: So I'm watching the national news, and the talking heads are all slamming Carney and the liberals for not giving the media and the public enough information about what's going on. Why would you ever tell the public and the media your negotiation strategy? Like, look at labor relations. Yeah. You know, a number of times that I was involved in contract negotiations with the London Police Association, we never told anybody about what salary increases are bent. Like, you do that behind doors.
2: Yeah.
0: And so give it a break. Like, you can hammer them after the deal is done.
2: Yeah.
0: But no one is going to be talking about what's going on behind closed doors.
1: Well, I think we're talking about this now because the government leaked it. Because they want to see what the sentiment, what the appetite's going to be for.
2: But, the bridge is like such a great example. Like with this government down, like the Trump government, you can have a deal. It can be going totally fine. And then you have him like basically throwing a hissy fit and refusing to let it open at the 11th hour. And honest to God, you cannot trust anything he says or even. You know, rights that he. How many deals have there been on the Iran war?
1: Yeah, there
2: was. Peace deals and everything, and then a week later they start bombing again, and you know, so there's nothing that you can actually trust coming out of that the White House right now. So, you know, even if they say, okay, yeah, you start putting California wines back, and we're going to do this. I don't trust it.
0: Although, you know, the Americans rather tipped their hand in relation to August the 19th, because August the 19th tariff, it will be affecting goods that are in CUSMA.
1: Yeah.
0: But there is an exemption in the August the 19th that the Americans do not want tariffs on, and that is energy, potash, fish, and critical minerals. So going into negotiations, Canada, wake up. These are the things that we can have as a card to play. We can reduce, not cut things off. Like everyone says, well, let's cut the oil off. Well, how do you cut the oil off? We don't own the oil. Canada doesn't own the oil.
2: No.
0: You could put an excise tax on it, but you can't stop it. It's in the ground. It's being pumped. It's moving through.
2: Yeah. And oil is one thing, but it's the critical minerals that they don't actually have. And
0: right.
2: We have plentiful amounts of, and that's, and every cell phone needs like you know, some critical minerals, and like all of the technology and everything. Like, we actually have such a wild card you know, to play with it, and you know, every time that Trump stands up there and says we don't need anything that Canada has, we don't need them, you know, make them the 51st state, I sort of sit there and like, great, let's, you know, prove him how wrong he is.
0: Although I think no matter what happens in the midterms, and then no matter what happens in the election in 2 years for president, I think tariffs are here to stay in one form or another. Oh, I don't think we're ever going to go back to
2: what we were. That I think there
0: will be tariffs.
1: So, I mean, there's two schools how to deal with Trump, right? There's like, you can be more adversarial, you can be more conciliatory.
2: Punch the bully or try to bake him a cake.
1: Yes. Neither works. Like, neither works. So at the end of the day, I think what we need to do is whatever's best for Canada.
2: Yeah.
1: Everyone's going to have a different opinion on what's best for Canada. The problem with I don't like the idea of the concessions. I don't like it, especially at the end of the day, I don't like the idea of the concessions.
0: But are you against it even if we get something for it?
1: So I'm.
0: Oh, can you trust them?
1: That's my problem. Is you can't trust them. So let's, in a hypothetical, we have an interim deal where we make some of these concessions, assuming the provinces go along with the putting the booze back, which is not a guarantee. But there's also like auto stuff and other. We will reduce some of our tariffs. We do this. They actually follow through on that. To your point, what happens a week later when, you know, someone in Canada says, well, screw the Americans. We're not going to buy the booze.
2: Makes a commercial that makes them upset.
1: And then it comes back. And so then are we putting them back on again?
0: When we do the redeal for the Gordie Howe Bridge, and even though we paid for it, and he said we didn't,
1: like
0: bizarre, and now we give them 15 years of the part revenue, the same week that we gave in, he then puts these tariffs for August the 19th, the same week.
2: It was a day or two after, which is why I'm like, you get what you want. Anytime you give him an inch, he's then going to just keep running with it and think like, okay, great, now what can I get, right?
1: Yes, so that's where the problem with the concessions for me is you can't trust anything they're going to do or that this interim deal is going to stick, because he came up with the deal with the Europeans and the Brits, and then
0: I still say that we're going to be buying the F-35s, and that's going to be part of this concession. We're going to buy 80 of the F-35s.
1: What I would like, I hope, is in the deal or the new CUSMA is there's some sort of out clause where we can, whenever Trump's gone, we can renegotiate this thing, because there's got to be some ability to...
2: It's wild, though, that he actually negotiated CUSMA when he was in office, and now he is, like, blowing it up. And, you know, I don't know if he has Alzheimer's or what, but,
0: it's a diversion. It's all diversion, because his favorable ratings are the lowest of any president. I mean, it's all fluff for him. He doesn't understand economics. He doesn't understand many things that are happening. I see there was, it must have been a valid threat in his life.
1: Yes,
0: he hid in a food truck. Couldn't get on Air Force One.
1: A wild story. We don't have time for that. But
2: I think he would be happy to spend time in a food truck
1: as long as it had McDonald's.
2: Yeah.
1: We'll take a break. When we come back, we'll have more of the morning panel on the morning show with Devin Peacock on 980 CFPL.
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6: A little bit above average temperature and certainly a little bit above average humidity, and the result isn't oppressive, but it certainly is unstable enough to call for at least a chance of a shower or a thunderstorm today. Although it's so hit and miss, as we've seen, that will continue as well. 15 tonight and 25 tomorrow and Thursday. Cloudy with a chance of a shower tomorrow. Partly sunny, a chance of a shower Thursday. Those chances aren't really large, but it is humid. Friday, partly sunny, 24. Today's high, 27.
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0: We continue on the morning panel on the morning show. We are joined this morning by Matt Newton-Reed and Murray Faulkner. I want to turn our focus over to data centers. There have been a lot of different municipalities talking about data centers. Strathroy Caradoc was doing it, Essex County, up north, Sudbury, Sault Ste. Marie, Hamilton, Mississauga, Burlington have all been talking about this. Now the Green Party of Ontario wants the province to have a moratorium on new AI data centers. They want there to be some guidelines, some restrictions, or just a basic, you know, a modus operandi in terms of moving forward here. Should there be? London hasn't really talked about this, but does London need a policy on data centers?
1: Well, where would you put it is the real question. So, you know, if you look at who is looking, like the requirements for a data center, because I've looked into it, I'm like, what is all of the flap about it? And besides the fact that you need a huge amount of space, you know, if you think Amazon, like the fulfillment center, huge area. You wouldn't be able to, plunk that down in London that I could really easily see. But, you know, the other thing that's required is a lot of energy and a lot of water for cooling. And that's sort of – it's the natural resource aspect that has a lot of communities up in arms. I think this is, you know, a new age version of like NIMBYism, right? Like not in my backyard. And, you know, to have all 440 municipalities in Ontario making policies and like have a hodgepodge kind of, you know, thing, like you're just going to have inconsistencies and it's going to have problems. I do think the province needs to actually, you know, say whether or not they're going to be allowed or not, because ultimately the province needs to be deciding, yeah, are we going to, you know, use our natural resources for something like this? There's going to be a lot of energy, you know, which, like, there's a bit of a deal with energy in Ontario that we compensate. And then, you know, what do we do with all of the water? And how do we make sure that we don't drain Lake Muskoka in the process? So, you know, absolutely have some guidance, but you know, to try to say, like, oh, we're going to ban them forever, that's not going to be
2: reality. Okay, so this old guy, right, yes. Not a computer whiz. I mean, there was no computers even when I went to school or anything. So I had to do some research on this, right? But, like, whether you call it a data center, like, these have been around since the beginning of the Internet.
1: Yeah.
2: Right? Beginning of the Internet. So I think that, you know, we need to take a step. Probably there's 143 reasons why we shouldn't have them. But if you go through them logistically and work through what are the issues, there are solutions to all this. I mean, water consumption was one of them.
1: Yeah.
2: But there are now things called a closed-loop system where 90 to 95% of the water used is recycled back through.
1: Mm-hmm.
2: Electricity is huge. Like, I always thought, okay, data center, where should it be built? Right beside Bruce Nuclear.
1: I thought the same thing. Well, it's like, why transport the electricity when
2: see, the problem is these aren't going to be built in municipalities. No. They're going to be built in rural areas.
1: Yeah.
2: Because you need so much land. And of course, it's NIMBY. And nobody wants. I mean, who wants to have a pig farm move beside you? Who wants to have a steel mill beside you? But these are all things part of life.
1: Yeah.
2: Internet, data centers. Yeah. AI is now part of life. We just have to deal with it.
0: Well, it reminds me a little bit of, and there was a discussion in Ingersoll a couple of years ago about a dump.
1: Yeah.
0: And they were pushing back and they wanted to have municipal autonomy where we don't want it here. You can't force it here.
1: Then where?
0: But that's the question. But yeah. If not here, then where? And we do need to figure out something because AI is here. We're only going to, even if AI changes in the future, we're going to be using more data, more energy moving forward. So we need to figure something out. We can't just say we don't want them because we need them.
1: I think the provincial government, though, needs to be able to plan for this stuff, right? So when they are building 10,000 new homes, they will, you know, they will be able to plan for the electrical grid. This is sort of like a hotbed, right? Like they need to make sure that they can plan for the amount of electricity that's going to be needed for now, but also how much electricity do they need in 10 years, right? And these are all things that is hard to know, but that's why the province needs to be a little more active. But, you know, to have, you know, as much as municipalities want complete autonomy and they want to be able to shape their things, you know, okay, Ingersoll, you don't want the dump. Well, who does want the dump? Nobody and where wants. Is it going to go? And, you know, we can't just, you know, like evaporate all of the garbage that people are collect, you know, producing. So, like, what are we going to do with it? So, you know, the data centers is interesting, but, you know, when we talk about, you know, other, like, I just like to compare it, right? And, like, hey, Labatt, great employer in London, they use a lot of water to produce their beer, right?
2: Well, not only that, Matt, but look at, they did a study on all the AI centers that are built now and projected till the year 2030. And the water consumption is the equivalent to 8% of the water currently consumed by the U.S. golf industry.
1: Right.
2: Do we want to get rid of golf courses? They consume far more water than these AI centers.
1: So I think people focus on these little, like, issues.
2: Right.
1: And it was the same thing if you think of the wind turbines, right? Everyone wanted, you know, green energy until the, you know, they created the windmills. And then you had all the farmers claiming it was going to kill all the birds or, like, you know, make noise or something like that. So, you know, these are all just sort of, I think, smoke and mirror issues, to be perfectly honest. Like, there are solutions, and the government could be saying, hey, you need to do a closed loop for the water. You could put in these requirements to, like, minimize
2: generation.
1: It.
2: Yeah. You can have solar panels and wind. You can, like, as backup and all that stuff.
1: Yeah.
2: So there are solutions to these. Listen, are we going to get rid of the internet? Are we going to get rid of the computers? No, we have to live with AI. Live with it.
1: Yeah.
2: Manage it so it doesn't manage us.
0: All right. Well, I appreciate you both coming in today. That's our time. Thank you
2: ducks
0: very much.
2: Ducks and dogs. Get off that.
0: On the other side, Ducks and Dogs Part 2, just for Murray. We'll take a break. When we return, more of The Morning Show with Devin Peacock on 980 CFPL.
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10: Good morning. It's 8 o'clock. I'm Scott Monick. Partly cloudy skies and 19 degrees in downtown London. London is set to receive more than $2.5 million in renewed federal homelessness funding, with most of the money expected to help pay for the city's winter response plan. Yesterday, the Community and Protective Services Committee unanimously endorsed the city's new winter response framework. It calls for 235 beds and warming spaces to operate from December through the end of March. The city will also put $350,000 of federal funding back into its reserves to reimburse the expenses the city temporarily provided to Arcade Street Mission and 519 Pursuit for daytime services and encampment outreach after the previous federal funding had expired. Politicians are also asking staff to develop options for keeping those services operating longer term. Sarah Campbell is the executive director of Arcade Street Mission. Appearing on The Morning Show with Devin Peacock, she says they rely on donors and volunteers to backfill what the government does not provide.
11: And so we will stretch what resources we have and do everything we can to maintain a level of service, because the consequences of closing at this time would be no access to the most basic of human needs for people experiencing homelessness.
10: City politicians, meantime, are also considering new rules for emergency homeless shelters, including a change involving illegal drugs. Under new guidelines endorsed by a city committee, people could not be denied access to a shelter simply for possessing illegal drugs. They would still be prohibited from using those drugs inside. Executive Director of the Unity Project Homeless Shelter, Chuck Lazenby, says taking a hard line on illegal drugs doesn't prevent them from being used.
12: Restrictive policies do not eliminate substances or substance use. Restrictive policy puts frontline staff in a role of enforcement rather than support. It doesn't fulfill the promise of a substance-free facility. So when substances are prohibited, people do not stop using or bringing them in.
10: The changes are part of the first major update to London's emergency shelter guidelines since 2011. City Council will have the final say later this month. London will take a closer look at how the city responds to extreme heat and dangerous air quality from wildfire smoke. Yesterday, a city committee endorsed a request from Councillor Sam Trossow and David Ferreira for city staff to review the city's current programs and procedures. That review follows several days of severe air quality last month when wildfire smoke forced London to close outdoor facilities and cancel programs and events for 4 days. Brandon Samuels is a member of the city's Environmental Advisory Committee and says London can do better.
13: While the federal and provincial governments are distributing free respirators like N95 masks to health units and local groups serving people in need, London's health unit told us there's no funding for them to provide masks to people who cannot shelter from smoke.
10: A report from city staff is expected back next spring. The mayor of Summerland, BC, says residents should brace themselves for what they will be returning to once the community's evacuation order is lifted. Doug Holmes's voice cracked with emotion yesterday at a briefing on the fire situation that has displaced thousands throughout the Okanagan. The Bald Range fire is still burning out of control. Holmes says he understands that people are eager to get back home.
14: People's patience are going to start to wear thin. We know that. But we can't lose sight of who we are. We need to keep helping each other. And when we do get back, we need to brace ourselves for what's there or what's not there. It's going to be hard. It's going to be really hard.
10: The BC Wildfire Service says the fire, which started on Friday afternoon, is now more than 156 square kilometers in size. More than 100 people have died after a 7.4 magnitude earthquake rocked Western Colombia yesterday. ABC's Melissa Adan reports.
15: Buildings collapsing, people heard screaming and seen running amid the violent shaking. Colombia's Geological Survey says this is the strongest earthquake recorded in the country in the last decade. The death toll growing, children reported among the dead, more than 1,600 homes damaged or destroyed, according to Colombia's president. First responders urgently searching for people trapped under the rubble.
10: Colombia's president has declared a national disaster with destruction reported in multiple cities. And finally reported, auto thefts are falling across the country with a 10% drop so far this year compared to the first 6 months of last year. The nonprofit anti-fraud group Equite Association tracked the numbers in a new report today. It says auto theft in Canada is trending toward the pre-crisis before 2021, when the number of auto thefts shot up during a vehicle shortage in the COVID pandemic. The association's Brian Gass says the drop in auto thefts is encouraging, but luxury vehicles are still being stolen and their profits are still being used to fund organized crime. Turning now to sports, the Toronto Blue Jays opened a pivotal four-game series against the visiting Boston Red Sox with a 2-1 win last night in front of over 40,000 fans at Rogers Centre. Charles McAdoo, who was recalled from AAA Buffalo just before the game, hit a solo home run in the fifth inning for the Jays. Boston scored its only run in the seventh inning on a confusing rulebook call that took 17 minutes to review at MLB headquarters.
16: There was a lot of confusion on the field, and the Red Sox just took off on a fly ball like there were two outs. There was only one. The Blue Jays were gifted a double play. John Schneider is out talking right now with the umpires, although I would have imagined Chad Tracy would be out there and potentially quite upset. I'm not 100% sure what this discussion is, but Schneider seems to be a little bit upset right now.
10: That's Ben Schulman on the call last night, as heard here on 980 CFPL. The series will resume tonight. Dylan Cease will get the start for the Jays. You can listen to the ballgame live right here on 980 starting at 7 o'clock. The final two women's singles quarterfinal matches will be played tonight at the National Bank Open in Toronto. Four-seeded Coco Gauff will play Belinda Bencic, while second-seeded Elena Rybakina faces 11-seeded Naomi Osaka. After rain forced the cancellation of last night's men's action at the MBO in Montreal, all four quarterfinal matches are scheduled for today. I'm Scott Monick. 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
3: From the 980 CFPL Weather Center, here's John Wilson.
20: A mix of sun and cloud today and a chance of an early fog patch. I can't rule out a shower or thunderstorm today. The air is still rather humid and rather unstable. 27 degrees, humidex 32, could produce something. Yesterday we didn't get anything except early. 15 tonight, 25 tomorrow, cloudy again, a risk of a shower. It's less than 50-50 though. And Thursday, a mix of sun and cloud with a small risk of a shower, and 25 both days. Warm and humid, 24 Friday. Today's high, 27.
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0: The Toronto Blue Jays won a weird one last night. They prevailed despite the Red Sox being awarded a run that should not have counted. The end result is the Blue Jays win another game. They are still in the running for the wild card. 3.5 games out, but they also have to jump over Baltimore, Cleveland, Detroit, Minnesota just to get to the third wild card spot, which means they would need to jump over Texas as well. So they need a lot of help. It's possible, but it's out there. So will the Blue Jays win again? Well, you can hear tonight's game on 980 CFBL starting at 7 o'clock. First pitch is at 7:07. Blue Jays will have a good chance to win. Dylan Cease will be on the mound for the Blue Jays. Again, 7 o'clock game, 7 o'clock broadcast start. 7:07 is the game start. Tomorrow, they've got Jose Soriano, their new acquisition, on the mound as well. So a possibility to win a couple of games here. We'll see. But you can hear tonight's game on 980 CFPL, again, starting at 7 o'clock. Hopefully the Blue Jays win tonight. You could win right now. There are two prizes up for grabs today on 980 Trivia. First, $100 in Lotto Max tickets. Second, some London Air Show vehicle passes for August the 22nd. So let's play some 980 Trivia.
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0: Call now, 519-643-2222, 1-866-354-8255 are the phone numbers to call. Caller number 9 comes on the air with a chance to win $100 in Lotto Max tickets. How would you bigify your dreams if you won the Lotto Max jackpot? The next Lotto Max jackpot is an estimated $30 million. Lotto Max Dream to the Max, 519-643-2222, 1-866-354-8255 are the phone numbers to call. Today's winner will also walk away with London Air Show vehicle passes for August the 22nd. The London Air Show is one of the premier events in North America. It regularly wins awards. This is a pass you want to have for a once-in-a-lifetime opportunity. 519-643-2222, 1-866-354-8255 are the phone numbers to call. To qualify, you must have a valid email. And if you have won with Chorus Radio London in the past 30 days, you're ineligible to win today. But if you have not won with Chorus Radio London, that includes FM96, Fresh 103.1, Country 104, and 980 CFPL, you're absolutely eligible to win. Let's go to the phones. And Scott, good morning.
27: Good morning.
0: How are you today?
27: I'm great.
0: Here is your trivia question. Rodney, Ontario is home to one of the smallest one of these in North America. Is it A, hotel, a B, city hall, C, a jail, or D, a park?
27: I'm going to go with B.
0: B's a good guess. It's incorrect. I'm sorry, Scott. 519-643-2222, 1-866-354-8255 are the phone numbers to call. We'll go to Paul next. Paul, good morning.
4: Morning.
0: How are you today?
4: Good, good.
0: So, Rodney, Ontario is home to one of the smallest one of these in North America. Is it a hotel, a jail, or a park?
4: A jail.
0: A jail is correct. Congratulations. You've won $100 in Lotto Max tickets. And London Air Show vehicle passes for August the 22nd.
4: Awesome.
0: Stay on hold. Juan's going to take down your information.
4: Thank you, sir.
0: You are welcome. So, yes, the jail in Rodney is a snug 270 square feet. We'll have another opportunity to win again tomorrow. Tomorrow we'll have $100 in Lotto 649 tickets up for grabs. And again, we'll be giving away some London Air Show vehicle passes for August the 22nd. Air Show is coming up pretty soon here, obviously, based on the date. Always a lot of fun. It's been back for a number of years now, but it was just so nice to see it come back. And since it came back, it has, pun intended, really taken off, and that's wonderful to see. We'll take a break on the other side. The Morning Spotlight. 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
8: Mix of sun and cloud, chance of showers, risk of a thunderstorm, high of 27. It's going to feel like 32 with the Humidex. Partly cloudy tonight, chance of showers, low 15. Let's see what's in the spotlight today. This is where we take a longer look at the stories making headlines today. We have three stories in the spotlight, and we start at London City Hall, where they were busy yesterday. A city committee has backed a plan to use most of London's renewed federal homelessness funding to help pay for this winter's response to homelessness. London is receiving more than $2.5 million from Ottawa, with $2.1 million expected to go towards the city's $5.7 million winter plan. Calls for 235 beds and warming spaces to be available from December through March, along with another 29 spaces during extreme cold. Another $350,000 in federal funding is going to go to replenish city reserves after London temporarily funded daytime services and encampment outreach provided by Arcade Street Services and 519 Pursuit. Politicians have asked staff to find a more stable way to fund those services going forward. The same committee has endorsed updated guidelines for London's emergency homeless shelters. One of the biggest changes would prevent shelters from denying someone entry simply because they are carrying illegal drugs. Drugs would still be prohibited inside. Those in favor of the change say it would reduce barriers for people struggling with addiction, while those against are concerned it would contribute to drug use in surrounding neighborhoods. The guidelines still need final approval from City Council. Politicians have also approved a review of London's response to extreme heat and poor air quality from wildfire smoke. Extreme heat and air quality are not currently included in the city's formal emergency response plan, in the same way that flooding, tornadoes, and extreme cold are. Staff will examine London's current approach, will look at what other municipalities are doing, and will report back next spring. And finally, the city says it has surpassed the federal Housing Accelerator Fund target ahead of schedule. London has reached 11,966 new housing units, exceeding its 3-year target of 11,803, about 4 weeks before the September the 7th deadline. The city has completed all 11 initiatives.

in its housing action plan. London is still waiting for the Canada Mortgage and Housing Corporation to review its results before approving the fourth and final federal payment. New data shows that Canada's homicide rate recorded its biggest year-over-year decline in four decades last year, and the London region also saw a significant drop. Stats Canada figures show 672 people were victims of homicide across Canada in 2025. That compares with 797 in 2024. That's a decrease of 125 homicides in a single year. The national homicide rate fell from 1.93 to 1.61 per 100,000 people. Stats Canada says that represents the largest year-over-year decline since 1986. Homicides have now been steadily declining over several years nationally. They're also approaching some of the lower rates recorded during the past four decades. One of the biggest factors behind the decline is what has happened in the Greater Toronto Area. The Toronto Metropolitan Area recorded 133 homicides in 2024. That fell to 64 last year, cutting the total by more than half. Stats Canada says fewer gang-related homicides involving handguns were a major factor. The declines were not limited to Toronto. Homicides fell in 7 of Canada's 10 provinces and 19 of the country's 42 metropolitan areas. Here in the London region, 7 homicides were recorded last year. That's down from 10 in 2024. Now, for this, we're talking about the London metropolitan area. That includes London, St. Thomas, Strathroy-Caradoc, and parts of Middlesex and Elgin counties. 5 of the 7 homicides were in London, 1 occurred in St. Thomas, another in Strathroy. The regional homicide rate fell from 1.59 to 1.1 per 100,000 people. That is the lowest rate for the London area since 2019 and fell below the national rate of 1.61. The latest crime stats also provide a more complicated picture of public safety in the region. While homicides declined, London's overall crime severity index increased for the first time in 5 years last year. The index measures both the amount of crime and the seriousness of those offenses. London's score increased from 61.26 in 2024 up to 65.95 last year. That's still below the national crime severity index. London police have previously identified 3 major factors behind the increase. They include more gunfire connected to gangs and organized crime, an increase in child sexual abuse material uncovered through proactive investigations, and more opioid possession cases resulting from enforcement against open-air drug use. So the latest numbers show a substantial decline in the most serious form of violent crime, both nationally and locally, while other categories of crime continue to put upward pressure on the overall scene. And looking at the situation out west with the wildfires in BC, reinforcements are arriving in the battle against a deadly wildfire on the shores of the Okanagan Lake and the southern BC interior that has forced 20,000 people to evacuate. Hugh Murdoch of the BC Wildfire Service says 100 Mexican firefighters are going to arrive today to join the fight against the blaze that has claimed one life and caused destruction as it roared across Summerlin, BC. Murdoch says firefighters have faced a monumental task with the 156 square kilometer fire being adequately staffed. He says crews are in a true firefight, citing the steep, hot conditions while spotting that has triggered outbreaks because the fire perimeter is limiting opportunities for a direct attack. RCMP have also launched a criminal investigation into the cause of the fire that started Friday and caused the death of an 80-year-old woman in Meadow Valley, that's just west of Summerlin, as she tried to escape. The fire has destroyed numerous homes on its way to Summerlin, destroying the tiny community of Folder, although official damage assessments haven't been done due to the conditions. Summerlin's mayor, Doug Holmes, said at a briefing yesterday that the community's 12,000 residents won't be going home anytime soon, but they should prepare for what awaits them in the evacuation zone. The BC Wildfire Service says it's expecting a high potential for lightning-caused wildfire starts in the central interior and the Okanagan. About 100 fires are burning across BC, with about half of them out of control.
Checking out the price of gas, I've got good news and bad news. The good news is most stations are charging $1.62.9 for a liter of regular this morning in London. That's the same price as yesterday. That's the good news. But the bad news is if you need to fill up, today's the day to do it because prices are set to rise by 6 to 10 cents tomorrow. Diesel's also going to rise tomorrow. It's selling for $2.06 a liter this morning. It's going to go up by 15 cents tomorrow. There were some stations in the mid-$1.50 range this morning in London, but that was pretty early. You can expect that to change. A good time to fill up is always after 6 p.m. Last check, the Costco's were sitting at $1.52.9 for regular. Checking out what happened on this day in history. In the year 1767, England held its last burning at the stake. In 1772, a mysterious cloud charged with lightning lashed the island of Java, killing 2,100 people. In 1877, the two moons of Mars were discovered. In 1884, the boundary between Ontario and Manitoba was settled, although it was not implemented until 1889. In 1906, Montreal recorded its first automobile fatality. In 1908, Canadians Walter Ewing and George Beatty won gold and silver in trap shooting at the Olympic Games in London. It would take another 90 years for another Canadian 1-2 finish in an Olympic event. In 1909, the first recorded use of the SOS distress signal in North America was by the steamship SS Erefo, which had been broken down off the Cape of North Carolina. In 1934, the first federal prisoners arrived at Alcatraz in San Francisco Bay. In 1956, Jackson Pollock died in an automobile accident in Long Island, New York. In 1984, during a voice test for a political radio address from his ranch in California, U.S. President Ronald Reagan joked that he had signed legislation that would outlaw Russia forever, would begin bombing in 5 minutes. In 1987, Clara Peller, the elderly woman in the Where's the Beef commercials for Wendy's, died at the age of 86. In 1993, the University of Ottawa's Heart Institute announced an agreement to manufacture and market the world's first permanent artificial heart. In 1995, three people were killed when a TTC subway train smashed into the rear of another stop train. In 2000, Walt Disney Corporation was ordered to pay an Ontario-based architect and retired baseball umpire $240 million for stealing an idea for a sports-oriented theme park.

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0: Canada's homicide rate has recorded its biggest year-over-year decline in four decades, and the London region is following the national trend. It's interesting when you look at the numbers. Right now, the homicide rate has declined, both nationally and locally, as was reported last month when the London Police put out their annual report. The crime severity index had increased.

0: for the first time in a couple of years. Every month, we talk to London Police Chief Ty Truong. We've been on a hiatus with this segment the past couple turns around, but it returns today, and we are joined right now by London Police Chief Ty Truong. Chief, I appreciate the time today.
1: Good morning, Devin. Thanks for having me.
0: When you look at the crime severity index, it is up, but the homicide rate is down. How do you look at those two numbers?
1: Yeah, it's interesting, Devin. So we're up compared to last year. And when we look at the drivers of why there was an increase for 2025, we look at three big drivers that caused that increase. And one of the drivers was the shootings. Last year, we had a significant amount of shootings in the city. And I spoke about that last year. More than 40% of those shootings, almost half of them actually, were a result of rival street gangs and organized crime. And that just paints a picture of what our community is facing. So the driver of the CSI is the shootings. Shootings for us, as a result of last year, increased about 400%. Now, the statistics for that includes discharges of firearms, of pellet guns, and conventional firearms, and what the community is seeing and what we're really focusing on. But that includes pellet guns and BB guns as well. And that's why you have a 400% increase in those specific offense types that drove the CSI. The second driver was the result of us increasing capacity in our Internet Child Exploitation Unit. What we did last year is we increased capacity, and thereby we had more resources going into the internet and the dark web and trying to identify crimes that were impacting children and kids. And as a result of that, we have it's about a 600% increase in offenses that we've identified that are occurring and impacting our community that directly involve young children. So it's not necessarily that there's more internet child exploitation occurring. It's actually as a result of us putting resources to finding it. So that drove the crime severity index, because the crime severity index is not just the offense type. It's the number of offenses that are occurring, and then it's weighted with the severity of the actual offense. So for instance, possession of child sexual abuse and exploitation material is going to be weighted a lot higher than a theft of a bicycle, but both are criminal offenses. And then we have the third driver of the crime severity index is, and you know this and the community knows this, we put together the open air substance use strategy as a result of the concerns we were seeing in the core. And what we did there was put resources, police officers there. We paired police officers with nurses. We paired police officers with mental health and addictions experts and workers. And we're really trying to do something different and tackle the problem in a different way. And a second phase of that strategy involves enforcement. Enforcement of open air substance use that is occurring. So that alone increased our offenses of possession of a controlled substance by 3,000%. So although a possession of a controlled substance is not as severe weighted compared to a shooting, the fact that we've had so many more offenses and incidents of that occurring, and we're actually doing something about it from an enforcement and an engagement perspective, those three drivers drove the crime severity index to an increase compared to the previous year. You know, that is something that we knew was likely going to happen. I actually just did not expect it to increase by the 10%, because we had less homicides last year than what we're used to. So, you know, we all believed that what was going to happen is there would be an increase, but not an increase that we saw, because the homicides are weighted so high compared to the other offenses.
0: How should we think about the crime severity index? Because what you've described there is putting resources towards areas where they need to be, and as a result, we're seeing the crime severity index. So how should we increase? How should we think about it in terms of that? Because what you've done is you've directed resources in areas where they were needed, and as a result, we've seen the number go up.
1: Yeah, and I've said it before, the crime severity index is not the single source on what you should be looking at. It is one piece that we look at, and it's only one piece of the larger puzzle when you're looking at community safety and the well-being of everyone here. You know, the crime severity index we look at and we measure, and it's you can't ignore it. If it increases, you should not ignore it. If it decreases, you shouldn't ignore it. But it allows us to look at data and the statistics and how we deploy strategically. So it's just understanding it. You know, if you look at it in just the context alone, it's not going to give you a clear picture of what is happening. Because, you know, if we didn't put resources into downtown, midtown, and Old East Village with the open air substance strategy, we would have a significant decrease. And if we did not put resources into identifying offenses that are impacting children and kids, the CSI would drop. So that is just something for us to be mindful of and aware. It gives us value, one piece of the puzzle, when we're looking at strategically deploying and putting resources where they need to be. So, you know, for me as your chief of police, I'm mindful of the crime severity index. I'm also mindful that people will take things out of context positively and negatively, but community safety and the well-being of everyone here is there's a lot going on. It's investing in young people, our youth, because we're investing now in young people and youths. We're going to see the results and the impact, positive results, in the next 5 to 10 years. You may not see it right then and now, but you'll see it as long as we continue to invest in youth and young people and strengthen trust and steer them into leadership, right? There's that piece. There's addressing enforcement that, you know, you have to have police address organized crime and street gangs, enforcement all the way. You have to. But at the same time, you got to address the root causes of crime. So it's a whole holistic picture, because we hear these arguments all the time. Well, if we invested in the root causes, then we wouldn't have crime. Yeah, I agree. We really do need to invest in root causes and invest in people and invest in all the social issues that end up to be criminal issues. We have to do that, but we also have to be very strong in enforcement as well, because, you know, the people that are driving cars out there impaired by drug or alcohol, those are different issues that I would say we need enforcement, prevention, and education. And addressing some of those root causes may be very different than individuals and youths that are growing up in tough situations. There's an argument to be said that a lot of the people that are at fault and causing severe risk to our people on the roads with impaired driving, if you look at the socioeconomic status of those individuals, that's going to look very different than what others would suspect and think. So it's, in a roundabout way, Devin, CSI is one piece that we need to look at and be mindful of and all the data behind it. But community safety and the safety and well-being of this community, you have to look at everything.
0: We are short on time, and I appreciate yours today. Thank you very much.
1: Thanks, Devin.
0: That is London Police Chief Ty Trung. We need to pause. When we return, we'll have more of The Morning Show with Devin Peacock on 980 CFPL.
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5: A little bit above average temperature and certainly a little bit above average humidity, and the result isn't oppressive, but it certainly is unstable enough to call for at least a chance of a shower or thunderstorm today. Although it's so hit and miss, as we've seen, that will continue as well. 15 tonight and 25 tomorrow and Thursday, cloudy with a chance of a shower tomorrow, partly sunny, a chance of a shower Thursday. Those chances aren't really large, but it is humid. Friday, partly sunny, 24, today's high 27.
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0: Starting today, France has moving ahead with a plan to ban unsolicited telemarketing calls. So France will ban unsolicited telemarketing calls under a new law aimed at protecting consumers from sales pitches and as a way to shield people from fraudulent commercial practices. This is a law that was backed by Emmanuel Macron's government earlier and comes into force today. We, of course, have our own version of this. Is it going to work? Well, I wish France good luck, but we do have the national do not call list here. It only blocks legitimate law-abiding telemarketers who are based in Canada. It does not really stop international people from calling, spoofed numbers. It also has some exemptions. Political parties are exempted. Charities are exempted. Newspapers seeking subscriptions are exempted. I'm fine with that one. Market research, polling firms. If there's a company you have current or recent business with, they can call. So there are exemptions we have in place. And so I saw this with France and I thought, okay, well, that's good. I hope it's successful. But we've had our national do not call list for a while now. And how often would you say you get calls? I mean, I get calls every now and then.
11: Every day.
0: You get calls every day?
11: Every day.
0: I don't get calls every day. Actually, it's funny. So typically I won't answer my phone if I don't see who's calling. Now, there are some exceptions where sometimes for interviews, if people call my cell, I know they're calling from a blocked number. I have a pretty good idea who it is. In that case, I'll pick up. But aside from that, I won't. And your phone, at least my phone anyway, says likely spam. And so yes. If it says likely spam, then I just let it go. And nine point nine times out of 10, it is spam.
11: And we have those things now also that the phones have it. I think iPhone has it too, that basically you can kind of like have a kind of like AI pick up the phone first. You have to say the name.
0: Yeah.
11: And then you'll be able to pick up the phone. I think that's a great idea because most of those scammer calls is not people calling. It's machines. And then as soon as they hear the voice, they will later pick up or they ask you like, oh, press 1 to do this. Press blah, blah, blah to agree to it. So with the AI machine, you're avoiding that because if the AI machine, like two AI talking, there's not like it's going to just stay there, right? So yeah, there's ways they're trying. It's just like it's going to be difficult. So yeah, hopefully they can figure something out. It's going to help a little, but yeah, better something than nothing.
0: Better something than nothing. I guess that's what I was thinking because I was a bit – one of the reasons I saw this is because we already have it here, obviously. So it's not like should we do this? We've already done it. But it's a bit surprising that we're in 2026 and France is just doing it now. Interestingly enough, Morocco was upset with France because a lot of the telemarketers for France come from Morocco, actually, and so they're worried about jobs being impacted. Depending on the legislation, it may not, because as we've seen with ours, if you're from out of the country, then you can generally get around it. Germany has had a ban since 2009. The Netherlands has tightened rules on telemarketing recently. They did it last month. Netherlands had already banned unsolicited sales calls, but now companies are not allowed to call anymore to call their own customers with promotional offers. That's something. The United States has a do not call registry. The UK has the telephone preference service. What's interesting, I think, is I'm getting more people who come to the door trying to sell stuff, which I don't buy. Like, and in particular, what drives me nuts is I'm a Rogers customer. Rogers will come asking me if I want their service. And I keep telling them, guys, you already have me.
11: You hit the nail with that one because I get calls from, well, I guess they have like a third party companies that sell stuff for them. So it's like, but they can call in and it's like, hey, I'm your customer. I don't need anything else. I'm happy. Trust me, if I have an issue and if I want a better plan, I will call you. Stop calling me. Like, this is irritating.
0: And so I have seen an increase of door-to-door solicitation, which to me is kind of frustrating. But I don't know. I don't know what you can do to truly stop the telemarketers, just because there's going to be ways around it with technology these days. But I wish France good luck. Maybe they can have some success where every other country has not. My thanks to London Police Chief Ty Trung, to Sarah Campbell, Matt Newton-Reed, and Murray Faulkner for coming on the show. Juan Jimenez is our technical producer, Steve Sproul, Barry Slater, David Bochner are our engineers. Stay tuned for the Brad Smith Show coming up next, and for our afternoon programming as well. Toronto Blue Jays take on the Boston Red Sox tonight. You can hear the game on 980 CFPL starting at 7 o'clock. 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
20: Good morning, it's 9 o'clock. I'm Scott Monick. Partly cloudy skies and 20 degrees in downtown London. London politicians have backed a plan to use millions of dollars in renewed federal homelessness funding to help pay for the city's winter response plan. London is receiving more than $2.5 million through Ottawa's Unsheltered Homelessness Encampment Initiative. Yesterday, a city committee unanimously endorsed putting $2.1 million towards the winter homelessness plan, which is expected to cost $5.7 million. Another $350,000 in federal money would be used to replenish city reserves after London temporarily covered outreach and daytime services when the previous federal funding ran out. Politicians have directed city staff to find options for more stable funding for daytime and outreach services. Sarah Campbell is the executive director of ArcAid Street Mission. She says the need is great.
1: There is no place in our city to go 7 days a week. There is no referral for people to go 7 days a week if they're experiencing homelessness and just need a place to belong, a place to be welcomed. Our shelters are at capacity. Many of them provide those services extra on top of what they currently do at the capacity they have.
20: City Council still must give its final approval. London has hit a major housing construction milestone. The city has announced it has surpassed its three-year housing accelerator fund target 4 weeks ahead of a federal deadline. City Hall has approved construction of nearly 12,000 new residential housing units. By hitting the milestone, London Mayor Josh Morgan says the city will unlock upwards of $20 million in additional federal funding to support municipal housing incentives. Reinforcements are set to arrive today in the battle against a deadly wildfire on the western shores of southern BC's Okanagan Lake. The BC Wildfire Service says 100 Mexican firefighters will join the fight against the Bald Range fire that has forced more than 20,000 people to evacuate their homes around the Summerland and Peachland areas since it erupted on Friday. Officials say fire crews have faced a monumental task with the 156 square kilometer fire. More than 100 people are reported dead a day after a 7.4 magnitude earthquake rocked Western Colombia. ABC's Melissa Adan reports.
21: First responders urgently searching for people trapped under the rubble in the city of Cali, where at least 19 buildings collapsed. Rescuers using their bare hands and buckets, scooping debris as they search for survivors. This woman says thanks to a Google alert, she and her family were able to evacuate, but sadly many did not manage to make it out. The country bracing for aftershocks. This quake comes less than 2 months after twin earthquakes struck neighboring Venezuela.
20: The country's president has declared a national disaster. Unifor and General Motors have begun negotiations on a new labor contract, with talks kicking off yesterday in Toronto. At the center of these negotiations are how closely a new agreement will match one struck last month with Ford, issues of laid-off workers at General Motors, and how to deal with U.S. terror threats to Canada's auto industry. Unifor National President Lana Payne spoke yesterday at a news conference.
22: Our members have been through the ringer even before the trade war was launched by Donald Trump. I honestly believe that we have something to prove here. We have to show everyone, including Canadians and especially our members, that this auto industry is here to stay.
20: The union has set a target deadline of August 21st to reach a tentative deal with GM. And reported auto thefts are falling across the country. The nonprofit anti-fraud group Equité Association tracked the numbers in a new report today. It says auto theft has declined 10% so far this year compared to the first 6 months of last year. The group says auto theft in Canada is trending toward the pre-crisis of before 2021. I'm Scott Monick. 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
23: Will you accept this road? Oh, happy Tuesday, everybody. I hope you're having a great start to your morning, wherever you are, whether you're listening live in Toronto, London, all across Ontario, or on the iHeartRadio app across Canada. I appreciate you. You could be anywhere, but you're choosing to be here. It doesn't get lost on me. It really doesn't. And what a Tuesday we have for you. This is just, again, back-to-back bangers. Yesterday, I was talking openly. I think it was about 11 o'clock. I was saying Mondays, you know, I'm going to have an honest, frank discussion about what Mondays are like. No one likes a Monday, especially after you have a good weekend. And I always feel like I have to give like that extra little bit of energy. Like, come on, like, let's spark it up. I'll be the caffeine for the day. Well, I'll tell you, today, we don't need any caffeine. There's no caffeine needed. No one's drinking black coffee here. Santi, how many cups of coffee you had today already?
24: Three.
23: You've had three cups of coffee already?
24: Not a good idea.
23: Are you jacked out of your mind?
24: No, but my heart is pounded.
23: I can tell because you're leading. No, three cups of coffee. Okay, did you get into the flavors today?
24: Of course, French vanilla.
23: Three French vanillas?
24: Yeah,
23: oh, today. Oh, my God. I'm not going to lie. I used to go to Tim Hortons, get an ice cap.
2: when I was, this is going to sound like the most hoity-toity boarding school privileged boy story ever. But at St. Andrew's College, we used to, like, part of the main programming of the school is you do cadets, right? You have to fall in line military style. Let's go, Brad Smith. And I loved cadets. I just something I gravitated towards. So I actually took all the tests, did all the, you know, the levels that you need to elevate. So I ended up being the captain of the 142 Highland Cadet Corps, Flavelle.
3: What did you do there? What was your training?
2: Well, I mean, you have to go through, like, what is Red Star, Gold Star, Green Star,
3: Silver
2: Star.
3: How far did you go?
2: I went to the top. I got my Gold Star. Ooh. You have to be. You have to be a captain. But we had this air rifle shooting range, and it's not like something great. It's just this old school dungy kind of half of a building that people forgot. But I used to fire off 22 air rifle, essentially the smallest version of a air rifle that you could. But after that, we used to go and get ice caps after every shooting day. I used to love an ice cap. Now,
3: Whipped cream?
2: No, back then. The ice cap was enough. Now if I even smell French vanilla, it's like fake cherry to me. I can't do it anymore. I just want to thank all of you going over to the YouTube page. So go to YouTube, search out No BS with Brad Smith, subscribe and like. We're starting to drop all sorts of videos. And for you yesterday, you probably didn't hear this one because we dropped it later in the show, if you're a routine-oriented person. But we dropped Jasmine Lane, who was on our show on Friday. She was helping me just kind of have this debate that's going on right now, which I can't believe that we're having. But as the WNBA has caused a massive discussion, as two of former NBA players have come out and said, we identify as women, we're going to opt into the draft. And they're just doing it for legitimately political points. And I say this because one of them, Inez Freedom, he legitimately, during his career, stood up multiple times against slave labor when talking about Nike. He famously probably ended his career by saying the issues were made by slave labor, wrote it on his shoes while playing Michael Jordan, while wearing Jordans. But Jasmine came on to help me decipher how this conversation even started in the first place. And it started with Constantine Kissin, who's from the Trigonometry podcast. He's on with this woman, Dr. Helen Waverly, and simply just asking how you define a baby by sex. And she, this doctor, says the thing that we do wrong is assign sex at birth by looking at their genitalia. And it came up to this conversation. Guys, you know what? I do trust the science. I don't trust scientists. I don't trust the people who are the scientists telling me the message. But you put up the one scientist and then they lie to us. And then some of them tell us the truth, but now we can't decipher between the two of them.
4: And the people we're supposed to trust for facts do not state facts. The problem is no longer the questions being asked. It is the culture that made it so that answering a basic question like this is dangerous to answer.
2: It
4: should never be dangerous to answer. And you can be kind and compassionate and still state the very same truth.
2: Right. So go to YouTube, search out No BS with Brad Smith. Now we've got the visuals. We've got the face. What is it? 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All right, that's a kind of a play on words for Ben Mulrooney, but he has a face for TV and radio. So thank you for everybody for joining up and subscribing. All the help we can get to build this community is just amazing. I got to bring this up, though, because if you haven't seen this, out in Victoria, they were having, I guess, a door-knocking extravaganza for Liberal voters. And by this, I mean I can play you the song that they're singing, but it doesn't do justice to the visuals of what you will be seeing. If you've ever seen a more disenfranchised group of individuals living in a place in Victoria, which is one of the highest, most affluent average annual salaries per year, it's a gorgeous place. You go there to study or you go there to retire. That's what I was told when I filmed there for The Bachelor. Yeah. What a great experience. One of the most beautiful places in Canada. Legitimately, I stayed at Bear Mountain in Victoria. That's where we shot for the show, and it was gorgeous to get to travel all around the island. But these door knockers that have now gone viral have put their, I guess, efforts to song. They've chosen I Would Walk 500 Miles
23: to talk about how many doors they're going to knock for the Liberals. And just listen to this beautiful masterpiece.

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12: During the Fauci diary hearings, and I don't really care who doesn't want to hear about it, because what we've now known today might be one of the most despicable things that I've ever heard in my entire life. And this includes all the salacious stuff that we've gone through. And I mean that wholeheartedly, just without hit me. So let me run this down for you because of what dropped yesterday. Republican senators got hold of Anthony Fauci's old government phone, right? This thing had 34,000 text messages on it and hundreds of voicemails. And they only released a small batch of 11 messages. On these messages were Anthony Fauci, Rochelle Walensky, who was the then CDC director, and Vimek Murthy, who was then the COVID advisor, later Surgeon General. Murthy, the COVID advisor, asked a straightforward question. For pregnant women, is there any reason to prefer the vaccine early in pregnancy versus later? When will we have better safety data? Fauci answers first. There is no data and no theoretical reason to prefer one timing over the other. He also notes a common myth that the mRNA vaccine gets into your genes. It doesn't, he says. A few hours later, Fauci follows up with a new concern. I asked a bit more around about another issue that came up. Many people have significant cytokine storm and fever after the second dose. This is theoretical and could be associated with miscarriage in the first trimester. Walensky then replies, the CDC director, definitely a good point after those dose two especially. Murthy, the Surgeon General, agrees it's a good point. He then adds that he's been hearing concern about the mRNA causing mutations in the developing fetus. The next day, they discuss the WHO not recommending Moderna for pregnant women because of limited data. Fauci then says you have to weigh, listen to this, the potential risks against COVID and notes that COVID can be serious in pregnancy and points out that over 10,000 women at that time, pregnant women, had already gotten the shot with no issues reported that at that point. So from this conversation, where there is a clear assertion that there could be theoretical risk associated with miscarriage in the first trimester, it was 9 days later, 9 days later, that Anthony Fauci went on TV and said this.
11: Approximately 20,000 pregnant women have been vaccinated with no red flags, as we say. And this is being monitored by the CDC and the FDA.
12: So to take the diary points of what he wrote in his journals and sending them and all of those things, the mortality rate, the infectious rate, the transmission rate, all of that we later found out the messaging was different. Now we're dealing with pregnant women. And now stack that up against other data. So they were testing this vaccine on 270 pregnancies in their own Pfizer trials. Well, Pfizer's own data shows this. Only 32 of those women we know the outcomes from, because that's the only people that came back and talked about them. Out of those 32, 9 out of 10 had adverse fetal or neonatal outcomes. So that's 87.5%. So that 87.5% number, if you've heard anything about this story, that's not meeting in all pregnancies. That's meaning the trackable data they had, because 240 other people didn't come back and talk about it. But what we're talking about here, and I'm sorry to say this, when you're talking about knowing that there is potential risk and going out 9 days later and saying there are no red flags, even when you're having the three highest up discuss this in private, is now crossing a really significant line for me. And I've said this before, this is not only good and evil, and I don't mean to throw religion in here, but this is God and devil. And this is playing around with something so sacred to somebody that if you will do this, if you will not have your effective message that you're sharing with the CDC director, your Anthony Fauci, and the then COVID advisor, future U.S. Surgeon General, if you're not sharing that there is possible negative outcomes with pregnant women who are in one of the most beautiful moments in their life, and you still let them go without informed consent to take this vaccine, then you are the devil. Like, you are the devil. This shows me, above all else, because they can release the Epstein files and you can get names and you can get, there's no accountability for that. You can go through fraud and you can see what's happening when your government taxpayer dollars are being absolutely stripped out of your pocket and spent frivolously, like it's a credit card that we're never going to pay the interest down. We're never going to pay down the debt. But when you are going to the lengths of knowingly sacrificing one of the most beautiful moments in people's lives without their consent, and you're okay with that, and your message is to go out and say, there are no red flags after you just raise red flags with the three highest people, you're the devil. Like, I don't know how, any other way to say it. If you will do that, you will do anything. If you do that, you will do anything. And last week I said it. It's not that I don't trust science. Trust the science. You have to. It's the former CDC director, Robert Redfield. There's all sorts of science. Science is a debate about whose evidence is the most true. This is not a debate. This is tyrannical. It is disgusting. the fact that more people, like, you think about what people will protest in the streets for. And if this doesn't do it, nothing will. Like, nothing will. Because this should cause anarchy in a civil society when you took a woman's rights, a pregnant woman's rights, away from her. And not only that, potentially sacrificed the health, the well-being, the actual life of the baby inside her, let alone her life herself. I'll say it again, and we're going to talk to Michelle Ferrari, former MP, after the break. I'll say it one last time. If you can do this and sit there and plead the fifth 111 times, whatever, then you're the devil and you will do anything. There is no lengths to the deception, the salaciousness, and the evil that you will go to if you're doing this to people who are literally trying to bring life into this world. While we're saying birth rates are low, while we're saying fertility is low. Anthony Fauci, Rochelle Walensky, and this U.S. Surgeon General, you're the devil. That's all I can say. It's No BS. I'm Brad Smith. We'll be back with Michelle Ferrari, former MP, after the break. Guess what? To talk about this and get Michelle Ferrari's reaction, which I can only imagine. Come back with me. Stick on. It's a happy Tuesday. Let's turn it into that. Let's try to look at this in the best way possible, even though there really isn't a great way to look at it. Stick with me after the break.
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5: A mix of sun and cloud, warm and kind of humid today, 27, humidex 32 is kind of more of the same what we've been getting. This is a very wet August so far, a chance of a shower or thunderstorm again today, and tomorrow a chance too, although not really big. Thursday a smaller chance, both cloudy to partly sunny and both 25 degrees. Friday and Saturday a mix of sun and cloud, 24, then 23. Today's high, 27.
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7: Yes. With Brad Smith.
8: All right, we've got to talk about something that just dropped yesterday. Republican senators have turned over text messages that were on Anthony Fauci's phone. There was 34,000 text messages on this government phone, along with 522 voicemails. Now, they've just released a few of them, but I'm not too sure you need to know any more than what's going on in these text messages, because the diary and the text messages together, they create a trail of something that is, in my mind, crossing a line into good and evil. And I don't think there's any other way to say that. In order to talk about this, I wanted to bring on somebody who will probably get as fired up as me, because I'm trying to control myself right now in talking about this, because Michelle Ferrari, former MP, is joining me. Michelle, what's going on?
9: Hey, Brad, how are you? Thanks for having me.
8: Well, this is a tough one to talk about. I don't want to project on you, but obviously during these text messages, there is a conversation between Anthony Fauci and the CDC director, Rochelle Walensky, and also the U.S. Surgeon General at the time, discussing the possibility or the theoretical probability that there might be adverse reaction to taking the COVID vaccine if you are pregnant. Now, this was known between this group, and then almost automatically after they're talking about this, they go out to the public and they say there is no adverse reaction, to which I go, we're on a path of whatever you want to call it, good or evil, God or the devil. But when you're now not only giving the proper informed consent, but now you're affecting the possibility of someone's unborn child being affected, that's where I cross the line into I'm almost shaking, because it's despicable, Michelle.
9: Yeah, it's 100% despicable. It's lying by omission. It's literally playing God, and it's not informed consent. And, you know, this, I hope, will change healthcare indefinitely moving forward. Because, you know, I shared this one lady's, I follow her on Instagram, Kale Blossom, I believe her name is. She's a nurse.
8: Yeah.
9: And, she, you know, so many healthcare professionals reached out to me during this time, and they had major concerns. They were gagged. They were threatened, as was I multiple times when I tried to talk about this too. And I think we can't heal as a nation until this is addressed. And the reason it matters is because it bled into

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13: Good morning, it's 10 o'clock. I'm Scott Monick. Partly sunny skies and 22 degrees in downtown London. London is set to receive more than $2.5 million in renewed federal homelessness funding, with most of the money expected to help pay for the city's winter response plan. Yesterday, the Community and Protective Services Committee unanimously endorsed the city's new winter response framework. It calls for 235 beds and warming spaces to operate from December through the end of March. The city will also put $350,000 of federal funding back into its reserves to reimburse the expenses the city temporarily provided to ArcAid and 519 Pursuit for daytime services and encampment outreach after the previous federal funding had expired. Councillors are also asking city staff to develop options for keeping those services operating long term. Sarah Campbell is the executive director of ArcAid Street Mission. Appearing on the morning show, she says they rely on donors and volunteers to backfill what the government does not provide.
14: We will stretch what resources we have and do everything we can to maintain a level of service, because the consequences of closing at this time would be no access to the most basic of human needs for people experiencing homelessness.
13: City politicians are also considering new rules for emergency homeless shelters, including a change involving illegal drugs. Under new guidelines endorsed by a city committee, people could not be denied access to a shelter simply for possessing illegal drugs. They would still be prohibited from using those drugs inside. Executive Director of the Unity Project Homeless Shelter, Chuck Lazenby, says taking a hard line on illegal drugs doesn't prevent them from being used.
15: Restrictive policies do not eliminate substances or substance use. Restrictive policy puts frontline staff in a role of enforcement rather than support. It doesn't fulfill the promise of a substance-free facility. So when substances are prohibited, people do not stop using or bringing them in.
13: The changes are part of the first major update to London's emergency shelter guidelines since 2011. City Council will have the final say later this month. More than 100 people are dead after a 7.4 magnitude earthquake rocked Western Colombia yesterday. ABC's Melissa Adan reports.
16: Buildings collapsing, people heard screaming and seen running amid the violent shaking. Colombia's Geological Survey says this is the strongest earthquake recorded in the country in the last decade. The death toll growing, children reported among the dead, more than 1,600 homes damaged or destroyed, according to Colombia's president. First responders urgently searching for people trapped under the rubble.
13: Colombia's president has declared a national disaster with destruction reported in multiple cities. Unifor and General Motors have begun negotiations on a new labor contract, with talks kicking off at a downtown Toronto bargaining table. The union represents more than 4,600 members at Ontario GM facilities, including the Oshawa Assembly Plant and the Cami Plant in Ingersoll. Unifor National President Lana Payne said yesterday at a news conference there's much work to be done.
17: We have an agreement to reach. We have plants and jobs to secure. We have a lot of people counting on us. And we have 2 weeks to get this done. So let's go.
13: The union has set a target deadline of August 21st to reach a tentative agreement with GM. And a new report shows auto thefts are on a downward trend across the country toward pre-crisis levels seen prior to 2021. Nonprofit anti-fraud group Equité Association collected car theft stats from January to June of this year and found Alberta saw the steepest drop in auto thefts. I'm Scott Monick. 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
18: Across Canada, and I know you're there. I get messages, and you could always shoot me a message at Brad C. Smith. 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Always send me some messages. I love building the community, and I love being around everybody who wants to talk about things that are going on, not just politics and news, but entertainment, life, whatever you want to talk about. Send me some story ideas. I've actually used your story ideas in the past. We've had guests from the show, like Jerry Amernick, a great writer who's been on the show, pitched me an idea through contact at nobswithbs.com. God, he was on the show a couple times. Want to get him back. 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EX.com. So let's get to the phone lines because these ride all day passes, I don't even want you to go check them out, how expensive they are online. So for these that you get, this is a full day. You get to ride all the rides as many times as you want. And we learned yesterday that the Ferris wheel at the CNE is one of the largest Ferris wheels, touring Ferris wheels in the entire country and the tallest ride. But what's your question today? What are we going to ask you today? I'm going to go to, this one has both my favorite numbers in it, so let's hit this phone. Hello, who's this? Hello? Hello? God, that person's going to really hate that they didn't answer the call. Hello, who's this? Who's on the phone with me? Hello, I can
19: hear.
18: Hello, who's this?
19: It's Brett.
18: Brett? What's going on, Brett?
19: Yeah.
18: How you doing, man? Where are you calling from?
19: Barrie, Ontario.
18: Barrie, Ontario. Oh, my God, I love a good Barrie Colts game back in the day. Let's go. Listen, Brett, how's your week going? Just tell me.
19: Excellent so far. It's still early, though.
18: Still early? Well, it's going to get better if you can get a score of 4-pack of tickets to the CNE. All you got to do is answer this one question, Brett, and listen, there's a lot of food that goes on at the CNE. There's a lot of food that goes on at carnivals and fairs. All you got to do is pick into your mind right now and tell me, what do you think is the most popular food at carnivals, fairs, or at the CNE exhibition?
19: Funnel cake.
18: Funnel cake is not right. I'm sorry. What a good answer. That's number two. Oh. You don't, Brett. Please enjoy your day in Barrie. Enjoy the rest of the week. Thank you, Brett.
19: Thank you.
18: I worked with a bartender one time. One of my good friends, Leah, she would always screw up words, and she would, instead of saying thank you, no problem, she said, no welcome, thanks you. Let's get to the phone lines right now. Okay, who's this? Who am I speaking to?
20: Jerry? Jerry from the Falls.
18: Jerry from the Falls. What's up, my man?
20: Not too much, Brad. How are you doing, buddy?
18: How's your week going?
20: How's your show, brother?
18: Oh, thank you, man. Well, how's your week going?
20: Pardon me?
18: How's your week going?
20: My week's going great.
18: Yeah, well, it can get better right now. We already heard that funnel cake is not one of them. All you got to do for a 4-pack of ride all day passes, these things are not cheap, big guy, is tell me what the most popular food at a carnival fair or maybe the CNE would be.
20: Oh, gosh.
18: It's not funnel cakes.
20: Not funnel cake. So what about...
18: Come on.
20: Oh, man.
18: Think about it. It's not a food that's going to be outrageous for a carnival.
20: What is it? My gosh.
18: Come on. We got to boo you on that one, Jerry.
20: Corn dog.
18: Oh, Jerry. Come on. Call back anytime you want. It's not funnel cake. Who's this?
21: Hey, good morning.
18: What's up? Who's this?
21: Hey, it's Frank. It's all good. And you?
18: Frank, what's going on, my man? How are you doing?
21: You know, trying to get to the CNE, 67 years old and been there every year, so.
18: Oh, let's go. What,
21: let's
18: how many,
21: go. Let's go. Let's go.
18: How many years in a row do you think you've been, Frank?
21: How many years in a row? Probably since around 5 or 6, so I'm talking about 50 to 60 years.
18: Whoa, okay, let's go. Let's make it 51 or 61 years straight, okay? All you got to do is tell me the most popular food at carnivals, fairs, or maybe even the CNE.
21: Man, that's a million possibilities. I'm going to go with pizza. Everybody likes pizza.
18: No, you're so close. No, you don't. No, you don't. This is a tough one. Listen, we've had pizza. We've had funnel cakes. It's not one of those. Who's this? Hello?
22: No, you don't. This is a tough one.
18: She's listening to me in the back end. Who's this? Let's go. What's going on? Hello?
23: Hello.
18: Who's this?
23: Steve,
18: what's going on? Where are you calling from?
23: Caledonia,
18: what's up, my man? I hope you're having a good Tuesday. 4 tickets for you. Ride all day, Steve. All you got to do, it's not funnel cakes. It's not pizza. The number one food at carnivals, fairs. You just got to tell me.
23: Hot dogs.
18: Oh,

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10: A mix of sun and cloud today and a chance of an early fog patch. I can't rule out a shower or thunderstorm. Today, the air is still rather humid and rather unstable. 27 degrees, Humidex 32, could produce something. Yesterday we didn't get anything, except early. 15 tonight, 25 tomorrow, cloudy again, a risk of a shower. It's less than 50-50, though. And Thursday, a mix of sun and cloud with a small risk of a shower, and 25 both days. Warm and humid, 24 Friday. Today's high, 27.
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16: All right, buckle up. We're talking about policies spreading through schools on both sides of the border here. Secrecy rules that keep parents in the dark about their own kids' gender, among other things. Fleeting teachings of DEI that are creating critical race theories that are almost presenting a history in the way that it didn't happen. No, not almost, most of the times. I said this before and I say it again. Someone from who listens to the show sent me an exam that their daughter took at the same university that I went to 20 years after, and I would have failed that exam, a history exam, a basic history exam where you really can't screw up history, but you can nowadays. And so when I'm talking about this, my algorithm takes over. I click on Ann Carver, who can only be described as explosive, eccentric, smart, intelligent, and outspoken in all the best ways. And now she's joining me. She's the host of the Let's Get Naked podcast. And Ann, thank God you took that name, because my first name instead of No BS was going to be I'm Already Naked with Brad Smith.
17: I love that. I love that so much. Good morning, Brad. Nice to see you.
16: Thank you so much for being here. By the way, what's your take on this? Obviously, I've seen your video that's gone viral, but there's so many ways that we can attack this. But what would you think when you're looking right now at how our young people are traveling through the education industry? What do you think is the number one thing? Maybe parents.

0: even know about that's happening at their schools.
1: Yeah. You know, I think everyone's lost their minds. Frankly, I think everyone has lost common sense entirely. I think everyone that starts going down these rabbit holes where they start talking about race and gender ideology and like all of this stuff, I think we shouldn't have even gotten off the starting block. Like if it doesn't smell right, it's not right. And we shouldn't have even been talking about those kind of things. The fact that stuff that's being talked about in schools with our children without our consent, without our permission, blows my mind on the daily. I mean, we should definitely take a hard look at that and do something, but not just from attacking each one thing. It needs to be overhauled entirely, because the fact that folks want to put all of their beliefs on our children rather than just educating them, they're pulling them into this game of politics and just everything that children should have nothing to do with. And so even just discussing any of the specific topics to me feels like a waste. Let's get back to some common sense of what's best for the kids. Who's asking that question is what I'd love to know.
0: I don't know whether it's, I grew up in a small town, like legitimately, and it was maybe 2,500 people. And I didn't know anything about politics until maybe I was in my late teens, maybe my first year of college, like in depth. And I think about this and I go, well, if I've talked to enough psychologists on this show, which I have, and they all resoundingly say from the time you're born until 7 or 8 years old, you're just absorbing everything. You're creating little activists with the way that I'm hearing school systems are being run. I've had people, friends of mine in Canada, pull their kids out of school for just the most outrageous things. And I go, when did it become the education's primary focus to create an activist class rather than teach kids in class?
1: Yeah. I think keeping politics out of teachers' unions would be a great start, you know, because you look at what is involved in that. That to me feels like a very root problem that someone should be talking about instead of what are we not allowing. Like politics in teachers' unions in general, that those two things should not be mixing at all. And politics has gotten completely out of control. Like for me personally, my history with politics is I think it's a circus. I stay away from it. I keep my head in the sand as it relates to that, because I think everyone is doing a bang up job. And by that, I do not mean a good thing. And so I just don't plug into it. Right. I think it's a joke. So me kind of like pulling my head out of the sand a little bit lately to see what's happening out there. It's been a shock to the system, to say the least, you know, because I think there's obviously problems all over the place. But the fact that we're not asking more, what's the best thing for our kiddos, and then implementing that, blows my doors off. It blows my doors off that we're not asking that. As adults, it's like these kids are watching us fumble this, and we're fumbling it hard. You know, let's wake up a little bit and say, this isn't a pissing match back and forth between adults on who's right and who's wrong. The kids are watching, and they're the ones that are suffering, and they're not going to forgive us for how we're handling what's happening right now.
0: God, no. And even though they might be not able to take like mental account when they're that young, the trauma will live inside of them forever. That's, again, one of those things, these recessed or repressed memories that you have from 0 to 7. I had Bruce Lipton on the show where he's like, it's so much download information, you can never possibly take it all in. But then I look at this and I go, I look at my mom and I go, Lisa Smith, would she ever let me go to school and come home and said, I can't tell you what's going on in school, that's between me and the school? Or even have a conversation where she said, what goes on? And I go, nothing. And then when you find out that conversations are being withheld from parents, as their authority as parents is not the most important thing. Like, when did this happen that parents lost the right to be the parents, even if their kids are at school?
1: Right. You know, I think it's been a little bit of a slow process to get to this place, and kind of this trickle effect where people didn't even realize it's happening until we are where we are right now. And I agree with you 1,000%. Good call on Lisa Smith's part, because I wouldn't send my kids to school if this is how this was happening. I encourage people not to. I get it that there's lots of different things that you have to overcome. Parenting is not easy, right? If you signed up to be a parent and thought that it was going to be easy, you're out of your mind. Because I get comments from people that are like, well, I can't afford to do this and I can't afford to do that. I get it, but I would literally sell my house and get down to nothing before I would send my kids to a place where they're literally indoctrinating them with this ideology and this crap that they think is okay. those kids will not bounce back from that. This is like ingrained in them. When you say 0 to 7 and they're absorbing all of these things, you're not wrong. That's exactly how that works. And so you have all of these ideologies and crap that's being brought in by parents that don't, or teachers that don't have your kids' best interest at heart. They got their feelings hurt and have such low level EQs that they can't even get their heads around, what's best for the kids. It's like the political part that feeds into it is outrageous to me. And I just can't imagine parents continuing to send their kids to school with some of the stuff that I'm hearing. You know, I don't have young kids anymore, so I don't have to make that decision. But if I did, I would put my money where my mouth is for certain. And if that means I have to get a second job, or, you know, we have to co-op, or we have to look into alternatives or whatever that looks like, I guarantee you I would be doing that. I wouldn't be going, oh, what are we going to do about it? Like, no one's coming to save us. I think people don't realize that. They think someone's going to come make the bad man go away. It's not how that works.
0: Well, no, it's because, like, when I've watched your stuff before, like, you've talked about your own childhood trauma and your healing and growing up in rural South Dakota. And I want to hit that after the break, because I don't think enough people are realizing now what we're being introduced to is this, since I think 2012, this large talk about mental health that has not been processed in the right way, because so many people don't even have access to mental health. And we're not realizing that maybe we're repeating, maybe even making it worse for the children and the next generation, because we're not having proper conversations. So let's talk about that after the break. I'll be back with Ann Carber. She hasn't sworn yet. And if you've watched her content, this is the best part. I'm just waiting for her to drop an F-bomb so that we have to send it to a beep. We'll be back. It's No BS. I'm Brad Smith. But first, let's get to the roads with 640 Toronto. It's a big trouble traffic.
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12: A little bit above average temperature and certainly a little bit above average humidity, and the result isn't oppressive, but it certainly is unstable enough to call for at least a chance of a shower or thunderstorm today. Although it's so hit and miss, as we've seen, that will continue as well. 15 tonight and 25 tomorrow and Thursday. Cloudy with a chance of a shower tomorrow. Partly sunny, a chance of a shower Thursday. Those chances aren't really large, but it is humid. Friday, partly sunny, 24. Today's high, 27.
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8: A mix of sun and cloud, warm and kind of humid today, 27, humidex 32 is kind of more of the same what we've been getting. This is a very wet August so far, a chance of a shower or thunderstorm again today, and tomorrow a chance too, although not really big, Thursday a smaller chance. Both cloudy to partly sunny and both 25 degrees. Friday and Saturday a mix of sun and cloud, 24, then 23. Today's high, 27.
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12: 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And I'm joined by Michelle Warden. She's a former

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1: Trying to piece together how you even end this in the proper way. And I don't think there is one, Michelle, but I will say that good for Dean Allison for putting his name out there to have the Allison inquiries. And in the 3 minutes that we have left, I just want to give you the opportunity maybe to say what you're going to say to the Canadian public. But of course, people are trying to suppress your story, because if you hear this story, just like me right now, I want to get a box of Kleenex and give you a hug and tell you I love you. Do you know what I mean? So what do you want this Allison inquiry, this public forum, what do you want to come from it?
2: Well, I want it to translate into healthcare is what I want. And so through CanRise, and then obviously with my medical background as well, so CanRise 19 is our advocacy society. So not only do we offer support groups, but we also are doing our own research and data collection. And so we work with a global network, CVIA, COVID Vaccine Injury Alliance, and that's a network of over 20 COVID vaccine injury organizations across the globe. And we're seeing far more advancement of understanding these conditions. They're very dynamic and they're very complex and they're multi-system. And so from my experience, it's been very siloed. So it's very siloed, fragmented care. No one's connecting the dots. But the studies that are coming out of the US, what we need in Canada is a clinical diagnosis of post-vaccine syndrome. And so what we're doing at CanRise and with REACT19, and there's a PhD researcher at the University of Montreal, we are trying to work with a team of doctors that are willing to look at individuals like ourselves. And we've offered ourselves up to research and study. Like all of us that are injured, we have very similar onsets. Like, you know, we have stats that should tell you onset of symptoms within 1 hour, 1 day, 7 days. We have this all with CanRise. And so we need a clinical pathway forward and research and funding. And really, we need a medical facility that offers this treatment and or understanding further what the complexity looks like and the mechanism of injury. And so I really hope that this translates into more, not to mention reform of the federal compensation program. Because we can apply all sorts of research to, you know, the new flu vaccine that just got announced from Moderna, mRNA flu vaccine. Oh. And yet you have individuals like myself who were injured, developing and founding an organization to help injured. And this is globally. And we're the ones trying to do the research. Why on earth is the Canadian government not doing this? Because they need to be doing this. There's enough of us that have offered. We have sat down with MPs and said, listen, can CanRise 19 be a working group with the Public Health Agency of Canada? Can we be a working group with when you develop VIAP? We get nothing but word salad. Nothing.
1: Because when people hear your story, Michelle, they're going to resonate with it and realize that they were maybe complicit in part of the problem when they weren't drawing their attention to people like you that need to be heard. So I just want to thank you so much for being on the show. Appreciate you. Keep fighting. And I mean this wholeheartedly. You need anything, reach out to us. You have our contacts. Anything you need that we can help you out with, I'll be here in a second. Okay.
2: I really appreciate that, Brad. And thanks for hosting me.
1: I appreciate you. That's Michelle Warden, a former dental hygienist, now co-founder of CanRise. This will be on the podcast. We're going to drop this on YouTube. Listen, we got a great show for you. The show's over, Brad. Sorry, I'm an emotional mess right now. We've got an amazing rest of the day for you. David Cooper coming up right now. 1 to 2, Shea Ganim out west. And then Drex will be live in studio. Ben Mulrooney will take you home from 3 to 6. And I mean this, on a day like today where you have a story like that with Michelle Warden, just remember to maybe try to put yourself in other people's shoes sometimes. No matter how bad we have it, if you understand that things can like this can happen to you, and the whole reason why we're having these conversations is so that it doesn't happen to other people, you just got to go, God, I'm blessed to have what I have now, but how can I raise my voice so that we can have people like Michelle raise their voice on a national level? So good on Dean Allison for doing that. Great things will happen if you say them out loud. Manifest them. I believe that, and it has happened to me. So besides that, peace. I'm out of here. Peace. I'm out of here. Got to end it the good way.
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21: It's 12 o'clock from the 980 CFPL newsroom. I'm Mike Hodges. London has hit a major housing construction milestone. The city has announced it has surpassed its three-year housing accelerator fund target 4 weeks ahead of a federal deadline. City Hall has approved construction of nearly 12,000 new residential housing units. By hitting the milestone, Mayor Josh Morgan says the city will unlock upwards of $20 million in additional federal funding to support municipal housing incentives. London is also set to receive more than $2.5 million in renewed federal homelessness funding, with most of the money expected to help pay for the city's winter response plan. Yesterday, the Community and Protective Services Committee unanimously endorsed the city's new winter response framework. It calls for 235 beds and warming spaces to operate from December through the end of March. The city will also put $350,000 of federal funding back into its reserves to reimburse the expenses the city temporarily provided to Arcade and 519 Pursuit for daytime services and encampment outreach after the previous federal funding expired. Politicians are also asking staff to develop options for keeping those services operating longer term. Sarah Campbell is the executive director of ArcAid Street Mission. Appearing on the morning show, she says they rely on donors and volunteers to backfill what the government does not provide.
0: We will stretch what resources we have and do everything we can to maintain a level of service, because the consequences of closing at this time would be no access to the most basic of human needs for people experiencing homelessness.
21: The price of gas is headed for another jump at the pumps overnight in the London region. Gas analysts say it'll climb 6 cents to $1.68 for a liter of regular. Most stations in the city today are sitting at $1.63. Diesel is also set to double. The BC Wildfire Service says it's expecting the high potential for wildfires started by lightning in the central and interior and the Okanagan. This is roughly 100 wildfires continue to burn across the province. Reinforcements are arriving today in the fight against a deadly fire burning along the shores of Okanagan Lake that's led to one death and forced 20,000 people from their homes. The BC Wildfire Service says 100 firefighters from Mexico are expected to arrive today to help battle the Bald Range wildfire. Candidates in the Ontario Liberal leadership race are divided on whether the next leader should hold a seat in the legislature. Caucus members Lee Fairclough and Stephanie Bowman say holding a seat is an important factor for leaders, but the stance of former federal cabinet minister Navdeep Bains is not clear. Housing advocate Eric Lombardi and former political staffer Dylan Mirando say holding a seat is not what is important to voters. The next leader is set to be announced November 21st. And Statistics Canada says tens of thousands of drivers crossed the Gordie Howe International Bridge into Canada over the first few days after it opened. The long-anticipated bridge connecting Windsor and Detroit opened to traffic on July 27th after weeks of delay. StatsCan says preliminary inbound traffic figures show nearly 19,000 Canadian resident return trips from the U.S. over the Gordie Howe Bridge in its first 5 days of operation. StatsCan says the other border crossings in the region, the Ambassador Bridge and the Windsor-Detroit Tunnel, saw over 52,000 inbound trips by Canadians and U.S. residents over the same period. I'm Mike Hodges, and you're listening to 980 CFPL.
13: Hey, welcome into the last show. Lots to cover today, like how one label can wreck an online video creator's entire career. What that label is in 10 minutes time. Then, marmots are chunky mountain rodents, and they're now content creators. Halfway through the hour, how scientists put marmots on OnlyFans to fund their research. Because when government money disappears, the best way to raise it for these ground squirrels is thirst trapping. All right, much more than that to come. Let's dive in. Breaking news from far outer space. Astronomers may have caught a star trying and failing to produce one of the universe's most violent explosions. It didn't die properly, I think. The result is a strange cosmic halfway house that could rewrite everything we know about how stars perish. I am here with Brendan O'Connor, an astrophysicist at Carnegie Mellon University, to break this down for us. Brendan, why are we so excited about a star not doing something dramatic?
22: Yeah, good question. So in this case, these kind of stars, most commonly about one time a day, we have these satellites in space, and one time a day they detect what's called a gamma ray burst, which is, as the name says, a burst of gamma rays lasting between a few seconds to hundreds of seconds. Basically, these explosions are releasing the amount of energy that our sun produces over its entire 10 billion year lifespan in the matter of these few seconds.
13: You wouldn't want to get caught in a gamma ray burst. You might get cancer. It's very bright.
22: No, they would be extinction level events for if we're too close to them. Yeah.
13: But when they're very far away, they still show up as like a bright flicker, which is kind of amazing. What are they usually?
22: I mean, there was even one in 2022 that disturbed our ionosphere, that interrupted radio communication in the upper atmosphere. So even from 2 billion light years away, they're so powerful that they can cause harm on Earth, potentially, to satellites.
13: And briefly, what exactly is going on in a distant star when we receive these bursts? I mean, I know speed of light, it's many years after, but what went on when these bursts were formed?
22: In this case, this is actually the death of the star. So we have this massive star, about 20 to 30 times the mass of our sun, and it's been producing heavy elements in its core. Basically, its core becomes iron, and that iron is heavy. It wants to collapse in on itself. And eventually when that pressure, that gravitational pressure becomes too strong, you can get a black hole that instantaneously forms at the center of the star. And this black hole can launch a jet that basically moves at the speed of light, basically 99.999% the speed of light. So really some of the fastest moving material that we have in the universe. And the gamma rays are produced by this jet. So about once a day, we see something like this. And what happened in this case is we saw an explosion that looked like it should have produced one of these jets, based on everything we know about how these things happen, about what kind of stars are producing them and what kind of supernova follow them. The supernova is basically the imprint of what kind of star exploded and the properties of the star, right? And so when we match that type of supernova in this event to the type we see from gamma ray bursts, it's basically a perfect match. We really expected that there should be a jet in this case. So one of the things that we did is used X-ray and radio observations to probe that fastest moving ejecta. So we used the Chandra X-ray Observatory and the Very Large Array, the VLA. And these are basically some of the most sensitive facilities we have at each of those wavelengths. And in gamma ray bursts, the jet produces what's called an afterglow. Basically, the jet is propagating into the surrounding material, and it is producing this shockwave. So if you think about a fighter jet moving through our atmosphere and creating this shockwave, or a boat moving through water and you have this waves produced by the bow, it's basically the same phenomenon, except it's happening at the speed of light, and it's on much larger scales, much more energy. This produces X-ray and radio brightness. So what we could do in this case is look for this, and actually we found none of it. So basically, every other gamma ray burst we've ever seen, we can rule out that there was a jet based on that. We didn't see what we were hoping to see. And that was something that was really exciting here.
13: Is this a new class of object? Is it? What are some possible explanations for something like this?
22: Yeah, I think we think it's the same class of object, but the star must have had some slightly different properties so that when it exploded, for some reason, it didn't launch a jet. And basically, these kind of things, these what's called choked jets, where it maybe tries to launch a jet, but it's not powerful enough to break out of the star, because you still have all this material, a star, around the center of it, and this jet has to pile drive through that material. And this can be really hard. So these choked jets have been theorized for about three decades or more, and this is really the best case of one we've seen. So for some reason, the star maybe didn't have enough angular momentum. It might not have been spinning rapidly enough. It might have had some additional material around it. Maybe it was too large in size to pile out. So there's some possibilities, but it's unexpected. Based on everything we've seen about these kind of stars exploding, it's telling us that there's some more diversity about the properties of these stars at their death than we thought previously.
13: If Christopher Nolan were to set Interstellar 2 near this object, you know, Interstellar, that famous black hole video, it was amazing. And apparently astronomers thought it was as close to real as we can get. What would this look like?
22: It's probably like the Death Star exploding, right? We all have this picture of this massive object, a circular spherical object exploding, and it, you know, the spherical ejecta goes out in all directions. In this case, the material is moving at basically 10% or more the speed of light. So you wouldn't want to be too close to it in this Christopher Nolan movie. That would be really not fun to get hit by this.
13: Yeah, you'd get a headache. At best, you'd get a headache. At the worst, you would be completely destroyed.
22: Or blinded, yeah, right? We can't look at our sun for too long. And this is many, many, many suns in terms of brightness that this explosion would be.
13: Is it possible that it's an instrument misreading this thing? Or is this, and if not, are you expecting to see more, you know, explosions without gamma ray bursts like this in the future?
22: So it can't be something misreading it, right? So we have really good calibration of these telescopes. And we know when we see something we expect to see and when we see something that's different. So that's very certain. And everybody who's looked at this data agrees on that. What is probably going on is that these shock breakout emissions, which is basically what we've seen is the first light from the supernova, the first light break out of that stellar surface. It's hard to catch. It lasts very briefly. And it's not happening at gamma rays in this case. So when I said that we see about one gamma ray burst a day, I'm talking about satellites and a network of satellites in space that have really large field of views. They can see almost half the sky or more at one time instantaneously. But we do not have this capability at the X-ray wavelengths. So it's really a case of something has to happen in that field of view of that telescope, or you'll miss it forever. And you get no opportunity to see it again. So it's really a rarity, sort of a luck-based thing.
13: Now, why are these objects so cool to study in the first place? Is it true that the materials that make up life and all the stuff that we find here on Earth are from explosions like this?
22: Yeah, absolutely. So stars are the way we produce the elements that we have on Earth. The way the chemical evolution of the cosmos has happened is basically stars continuously and generations of stars building up different populations of metals. That are, yeah, critical to life on Earth, critical to laptops and the things that we're using to communicate this radio show. And, you know, without these kinds of explosions, we wouldn't have these things. So one of the reasons to study them is to understand, yeah, where these elements are coming from and what is actually the dominant source of producing these elements. So there's a few options. One is these kinds of explosions and the other is compact binary mergers. And right now there's a big debate as to which is producing the most of these heavy elements. And that's why we need to keep studying them.
13: And scientists on both sides will fight to the death over the answer. Probably. Actually, probably not.
22: Not the death, but they'll fight.
13: They'll fight. They'll yell. You don't want to get a bunch of astrophysicists yelling at each other. That sounds scary to me. Brendan O'Connor is an astrophysicist at Carnegie Mellon University. Just ahead, what if you made something completely yourself and the internet slapped an AI-generated label on it? Well, this is happening to creators online, and we'll discuss it next.
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26: Warm and not a little humid this afternoon and evening. And of course, with that kind of air mass, very muggy, there's a chance of a pop-up shower, a thunder shower. The focal point seems to be well west and southwest of us, but never say never. We had a little one overnight. 15 degrees, a low tonight, partly cloudy, and then another cloudy, muggy day tomorrow, 28, Humidex 36, and of course, the 40% or maybe 50% chance of a shower, a thunderstorm. Thursday, a mix of sun and cloud, a chance of a shower, still around 40%. You can never rule it out. This muggy air stays around, 28 degrees. Friday, sunny, 26. Tonight's low 15.
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13: Maybe on YouTube, maybe on TikTok. Imagine spending hours making something yourself, posting it online, crafting it carefully, and then a platform basically stamps, "This was made by AI" on it. For influencers, that label is a big reputational problem, and it's starting to happen. I'm here with Sydney Bradley, a media tech reporter at Business Insider, who recently wrote about this. Sydney, welcome to the show.
6: Hi, thanks for having me.
13: So is this like the biggest fear of anyone, that their work, their legitimate work that they spend hours doing, will be labeled as AI, and then that's it, the reputation's down the tube, they're a slop creator?
6: It's definitely not the biggest concern, I'd say, among creators, but it is a concern for creators, especially who have really strong opinions about AI or are trying to prove to their audiences that among all of the AI slop, that they're human and that they put a lot of effort into the content they're getting their fans.
13: What are creators telling you about how these labels are affecting them? Because me as a consumer, me as someone who watches short form videos, I want to know if what I'm watching is fake. I want to know if this video of the president, you know, kissing a duck. I don't know why I chose that. It's a weird thing to choose, but is AI generated? And I think these labels are great for the consumer. But what are the people who are creating videos saying about them?
6: Yeah, so I think one of the craziest examples I found in my reporting was a creator who takes Polaroid photos as the majority of his content. And he had posted a collage of literal Polaroid images that he had scanned and then put into a carousel post on Instagram. And then that got flagged as AI because potentially he used some sort of editing service in the meanwhile of transporting those digital files of photos of Polaroids that you take with your hand. It is film photography. And then once uploaded to Instagram, that got flagged as potentially it may have had used AI in the editing process. And that is just such a really funny example of something that was literally made by hand now getting flagged as maybe AI was used in the process of posting this. But there wasn't any AI, at least that the creator knew of. And when I talked to this creator, Gregory Litley, he told me, "I cringe when I see that label. I cringe even more when I know it's not true." And I thought that quote like really nailed like the actual feeling of it's embarrassing. You put so much work into this, and then it's telling your followers something that isn't really accurate either.
13: And this is someone who really leans into the analog, taking Polaroids, you know, I mean, the fact that they're posting them on new media on Instagram aside, this is like the opposite of AI. This is like really artisanal almost kind of media. How common is this? Is this happening often to people?
6: I did a deep dive. I spent like a whole night scrolling through Instagram and clicking on every single post I saw.
7: Is that the secret reason you you wrote this article? Because then if anyone, if you're on Instagram and your boss is like, what are you doing? You're like, I'm working.
6: Yeah, exactly. It's always work. But I was clicking on so many posts. It was even on some of my friends' posts of a friend had posted a photo that her sister had taken on another film camera. And that was flagged as AI. And I just kept scrolling and scrolling and seeing all these instances where there was, you have to tap into the info on an Instagram post and then it'll say AI info. And it'll give the user a brief description of if it was likely made with AI, entirely made with AI, or may have used AI in editing. And
7: interesting.
6: It was showing up on a lot of posts that I saw.
7: There's something kind of, I don't know, perverse about these companies deploying AI. The technology to detect whether these photos are made with AI, that technology is written in AI, and then it's flagging your stuff. You're like your analog stuff. These two examples you gave me are real photos that were scanned or however they were imported. Is that the kind of content that's being flagged the most, like analog content?
6: I think it's – the problem is that anything – that uses AI can potentially be flagged because Meta, as well as TikTok and many other platforms, use certain industry standards to read what is in the metadata of a piece of media that you upload. So the big issue is that AI is pretty much unavoidable at this point. If you're using photo editing services, there's often generative AI tools that you may not even realize that you're using. Or if you're making a collage, another thing, another platform, some sort of AI may be used in that process. And then that's put into the metadata and then Meta detects it. But, you know, like I was even once making an Instagram post, Instagram story, and I used the Meta font tool and then it put a made with AI of some sort or made Meta AI fonts or whatever. And I was like, no, I don't want the AI label on my Instagram story. So I just used one of the old fonts.
7: You might film a video completely by hand, edit it by hand, and then say like, hey, can you just do some color correction to this in your software? And then the technology behind that to just fix the colors a bit is AI, boom, it's labeled. Are there creators that are suffering, like their audience is mad at them over this stuff? Or is that more just like what we're on the precipice of, that creators are scared of this?
6: Creators are more so scared about getting that backlash. The last thing a creator wants is to be canceled or have their audience turn against them. And we've seen this happen already with brands having backlash with AI used in advertising. Creators are also working with brands constantly. And one thing I learned in my reporting was that brands are also putting in clauses into their contracts with creators to ensure that they don't use AI in the editing process. Whether it's making the script or editing the actual content, because there's the chance that if it's labeled as AI or it's obviously AI, the creator's fans are going to be mad and then the brand's customers could be mad. And that is a lose-lose for everyone.
7: A few years back, I had a musician on my show and they gave me a written release on using just a sample of their track during their interview with them. Mm-hmm. And then I get the Digital Millennium Copyright Act takedown on the podcast. I respond to it. I'm like, here's the release. It's literally the artist talking about their track on my show. It was fine. I got the media put back up. I guess my question is, when you get your stuff labeled with this, if I were to create an image or a video and then, you know, Meta or TikTok labels it with this, how hard is it to get that label removed if I, in fact, did not use AI?
6: That's a really good question. And that's actually something I'm still trying to figure out myself is what tools are available for creators to either amend those labels, appeal the labels. I don't think every creator knows the path, and I actually don't even know the full path to getting that appealed. For example, though, is on Substack. Substack recently partnered with a separate company to flag AI content. And if you do receive a flag that is AI, the creator can actually put a note on the platform that says, I used AI in this way, or I did not use AI. And you can also disable the detection tools. So that's an example of how a platform could potentially work. I'm not actually sure exactly what the protocol is on some of the bigger platforms just yet.
7: Do you think social media companies have some sort of responsibility to do this well and label content well? It seems like these algorithms aren't necessarily doing a great job, and there are creators whose income lie in the balance here.
6: I think for Meta and TikTok and the bigger platforms, there is an impulse to just label anything to cover your bases of if there is a potential that there is AI, you might as well just spread that wide instead of going into the fine tooth comb of every single post. I do think that the platforms are going to have to get better at doing this because also they're going to want, Meta's especially going to want to advertise its own AI tools. So if they can show that a tool like a photo or a video was used with Meta AI and it's truly used with AI, that would be more beneficial to them. But I can't see it helping the slop allegations widely if every post receives an AI flag.
7: I can't either. Well, you can read more about this in Business Insider. The article's titled Influencers Fear the AI Scarlet Letter, and it's by media and tech reporter Sydney Bradley. Sydney, it's been a joy having you here. Thanks for doing the show.
6: Yeah, thanks for having me again.
7: Coming up, why scientists are putting chunky little marmots on OnlyFans to save their research. Yes, these fluffy rodents becoming adult platform fundraisers.
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0: Ciao! 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
1: A shared experience for the curious. Come for the facts. Stay for the fun. The Last Show.

0: on it, but I'm working on that one. There are no taxes on tips, and we're only getting tips, so maybe that'll help. But we have cute videos. We're doing a study where we're putting game cameras outside marmot burrows, and we're trying to see, you know, what marmots are doing so that we can create AI models to identify behaviors and maybe even emotions in the marmots. Anyway, so these are super cute videos, up close and personal, and we're posting those there. Now, that's not the money to solve our problem. But as soon as we posted this, people from the crypto community reached out to us and said, hey, we're starting a meme coin called Dollar Only Marms on pump.fun.
1: And if you, you're confusing me so much, but keep going.
0: I don't understand this either, but they said claim the wallet. And Julian and I look into this. Julian claims the wallet. You know, we're making, like, we're over $80,000
1: wow.
0: in transaction fees. This is meme coin for good. This is a new thing. This, I think, is the true way, potentially, to support things like research and conservation. Completely novel.
1: And while only marms may not fill that funding gap, you are drawing media attention to marmots, which I think will, you know, hopefully help with donations. I do have a question for you. Without getting too graphic and gross, I imagine the average OnlyFans model, you know, adult entertainment model, they probably get some wild, you know, direct messages, comments on photos. What kind of direct messages or comments on photos and videos are you guys getting? I imagine they must be hilarious.
0: We're not trying to sexualize the marmots at all. We're trying to provide mostly G-rated fun. Every once in a while, there's a scuffle. But, you know, we're trying to provide fun, and people get that. I mean, there's a couple, you know, people saying more feet. But you know, I don't quite get that one. But anyway, people are asking about feet. We're not trying to sexualize the marmots. And most people are like, this is great. What a beautiful idea. Only, I'm not going to be an OnlyFans apologist, but they're, you know, I haven't watched the other stuff. I've watched surfing videos. Big wave surfers have their videos posted. Sports people are posting, you know, videos of stuff. That's what I've watched.
1: My friend who's a comedian is on there posting, you know, maybe not G-rated, but she's not posting adult content, you know, maybe a comedy in a bikini. So there is other stuff on there. What sort of photos and videos get the best response of these marmots?
0: I don't know. It's sort of a small sample size. I mean, we've you know, got fewer than 50 photo videos up right now. So we'll sort of see when we have more data. I don't want to jump the gun here, but I mean, they're cute. They're playing. They're looking. They're alarm calling. They're cleaning their burrows. They're interacting with others. They're lying on each other. They're facultatively social animals. So you sort of see the whole realm of stuff from individuals alone to individuals doing stuff together.
1: And the response, has it been mostly positive? Everyone's kind of happy and excited about this. I mean, marmots seem like a really fun animal.
0: Yeah, they are. And I think people have been remarkably positive. It sort of gives me hope that I think people are voting with their pocketbooks. People have been generous and people are voting with their pocketbooks and basically saying, hey, you know, this cutting of the government, this cutting of long-term research, I don't know if I support that.
1: Is that the main takeaway you want from Only Marms, that funding for science is important? Or is it that marmots are adorable? Or what would you want people to learn?
0: Yeah, I mean, all of the above. I think, you know, we're using the marmots to sort of elevate a problem of the attacks on the universities in the United States and attacks on funding. And it's a cry for supporting long-term ecological research more.
1: When we come back with Daniel Blumstein, a biology professor from UCLA, we're going to talk about this. Birds can apparently tell men and women apart. And weirdly, they seem more nervous around women. Scientists tried controlling for clothing and appearance, but the birds still seemed more nervous around women. What do birds know that we don't? We'll discuss that in a moment.
2: 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The Last Show with David Cooper.
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6: A muggy air mass with a front, the focal point of any shower thunderstorm activity, draped across Wisconsin, southwest Michigan, into Ohio and southern Pennsylvania. So it's well enough away from us, but just close enough to give us at least a chance of a pop-up shower, a thundershower this evening or even tonight with a low of 15 and the humidity moderately high. Same thing tomorrow, 28, Humidex 36. That's plenty humid. A chance of a shower, a thunderstorm with that, although less than 50-50, just. Thursday, partly sunny, risk of a shower, not really large, 28 degrees, still plenty humid. And Friday and Saturday, sunny and 26. Tonight's low 15.
7: What's up? Alien here. 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And... 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
7: 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Already bought my ticket.
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19: Birds can be a little skittish around people, but they have a preference when it comes to which people they want to keep their distance from. A study found that urban birds across Europe tend to fly away sooner when approached by women than men. Researchers say they're not entirely sure why. Men were able to get about a meter closer to birds before the birds decided it was time to take off. So what exactly are the birds picking up on? And why do they seem to have a particular fear of women? Let's discuss it here with Dan Blumstein, a biology professor at UCLA. Dan, welcome back to the show.
0: Thank you.
19: All right. This is a wonderfully strange headline. Do you actually think birds are more scared of women than men?
0: You know, my friends, a bunch of us collaborate broadly around the world and we sort of, you know, march towards birds and other animals and scare them. And we've learned a lot from this. We have huge databases where we're calculating what's called flight initiation distance. And a bunch of my European colleagues and I are interested in urbanization. And, you know, we're comparing the same species in urban areas and outside urban areas. And we're asking all these questions. And we know that a lot of things influence flight initiation distance in birds. It's a good metric of predation risk. Hunting, being around predators, things like that make birds and other animals more flighty. Body size is a biggie. Big birds flush at greater distances. So, okay, great. So, you know, we're sort of always thinking about, well, what haven't we looked at? And Frederico emails me one day and says, hey, I'm trying to design a study to look at flight initiation distance and the effect of observer, the person walking towards the bird's sex, on this. I'm like, oh, I don't want to touch that. He goes, can you help me, design it? Here's what we're thinking. And I'm like, oh, my God, that's really good. And he's like, you know, can you be part of this? I'm like, let's just get the data. So he gets the data and he gives me an answer. And I'm like, oh my God, we found a difference. Okay. We have to write this very carefully. Because people, you know, don't like, you know, the idea that there are differences between, sexes and humans.
19: And we don't like the idea of sexist birds also.
0: Well, you know, I'm not going to apologize for the birds. They are what they are. But, you know, I think the study is really well designed. It's based on a big sample size. It's over 2,500 approaches across, seven cities and in five countries or something like that, you know, and it's like 37 species. And they all respond the same way that a woman walking towards them matched for height, approximately matched for hair color, approximately, you know, if one had longer hair, they would tuck it in. It's really well designed. So, you know, the data are what the data are. How do you interpret them?
19: Well, it's not just researchers huddling around, giggling, chasing around birds and calling it science. This idea that we coexist with birds in our city and we have to study that, that's the point behind all this, isn't it?
0: That and also just understanding how animals see the world. You know, I'm working on a paper right now about, you know, why, how animals perceive humans and why it matters. And this is one of those things that's part of that, you know, bigger picture. So, you know, well, why? I mean, so there's different ways of asking that why question. The first question is how. What are birds cluing on to see the difference between, detect the difference between men and women? We don't know. It could be gait. Women have a different pelvic morphology than men. Now, these weren't people, I mean, the comments on Reddit are kind of offensive. You know, the women weren't walking like they were on a catwalk. I mean, that's just offensive. But, you know, there are presumably, potentially, slight differences in gait based on pelvic morphology alone. We'd have to study that. Maybe it was something else. The best thing about publishing something like this is people send you ideas. And, you know, a number of people said, maybe it's makeup. And I'm like, I'm not sure. I don't know what people were wearing. We didn't take a note of that. And then someone got like a UV, like sensitive camera. Birds see in the UV. They see differently than us. We have trichromatic vision. They have four sensors, receptors. They can see UV.
19: Is this similar to when you see pictures of flowers the way bugs wouldn't see them and insects would see them, and they look wonderful with these sort of, you know, this light that we can't perceive with our eyes?
0: Yep. And what does sunblock do? Sunblock blocks UV. So someone took a picture of a person's face and then put sunblock, you know, on one half and then put sunblock on both halves, and you see a huge difference. It reflects, it looks black. It reflects. And, you know, maybe women were wearing makeup.
19: I mean, anecdotally, my girlfriend's always yelling at me to wear sunscreen. And whenever we go for a walk, she's always wearing it.
0: Well, you know, you should, too.
19: I know.
0: I do. But at the end of the day, maybe there was that going on. We don't know. But that the best thing about science is not only is it self-correcting, but good questions beget more good questions. So this is a study we want to do.
19: I mean, I'm not an evolutionary biologist. I don't study anthropology, but my understanding is in early human history, men often hunted more than women, depending on where the groups of people were around the world. But that was most likely the case. Could it be the ancestors of these birds were more likely hunted by men? Could that be something?
0: Excellent question. Exactly what we, sort of hypothesized. We made the exact opposite prediction. You know, we predicted that they would flush greater to men because men were kind of perceived as the traditional hunters. Maybe women were collecting eggs. Maybe women were going into nests. We don't know. That's what's called an ultimate explanation. It's a different reason of why. So there's the how. Are they looking at reflections on the face? Are they looking at gait? Are they looking at size or whatever? But the sizes were matched, right? So in terms of understanding this more, we can drill down and look at the hows. In terms of the whys, maybe this says is consistent with an idea that women were going and getting eggs and nests.
19: What other experiments might you like to try to get to the bottom of why birds are more scared of women?
0: Yeah, I was with a reporter on campus at UCLA, and I was teaching him how to flush birds. And I said, of course, we have to do the Ministry of Funny Walks experiment, you know, the old Monty Python skit,
19: yeah, where
0: people like walk in funny gaits to really look at gait and exaggerate that. And, you know, we've been walking up to within, you know, 2 meters of totally tolerant birds on the UCLA campus. And then he sort of high stepped, you know, 2 steps, and the birds like looked at him and flew away immediately. I said, see? So, I mean, I think we, you know, experiments with gait would be useful. Certainly experiments with different UV reflecting things on faces would be really useful, you know, to get at the how. To get at the why, I don't know. I mean, that's an anthropological, archaeological question. You know, what were males and females, men and women doing historically in terms of hunting and who was getting eggs? And are, if you go to a place where, you know, this wasn't true, maybe islands that are not that inhabited for long periods of time. What do penguins think about men and women?
19: Right? There's too many open questions. You know, this is such a good research study because on the one hand, the results are sort of fun for people who want to do popular science communication. And on the other, you say this was really high quality science. How do you ask a bird scientifically in a very high quality way, which human do you find more threatening? Like, what exactly would the experiment look like?
0: Well, there was a guy at the University of Washington who basically has trained the crows on campus to hate Dick Cheney.
19: My hero. I've never heard of this guy, and this guy's my hero.
0: Well, I mean, whatever. But, you know, he basically would approach the crows in a Dick Cheney mask, and I think he went into their nests. And for generations, the crows recognize, they learn across generations. They created a culture about hating Dick Cheney.
19: I would have simultaneously tried to get the university to invite Dick Cheney as a speaker and to see what would happen. I mean, I know he's passed, sadly, but like, I wonder what would happen if the real Dick Cheney showed up.
0: So, I mean, birds are cluing on lots of things associated with humans, and they were using different masks and having people do different things. And the crows learned, and, you know, corvids are smart. Crows and ravens are smart, but so are other birds. You know, birds are able to perceive lots of differences, and really it's a full employment scheme to really drill down and understand how they're doing that. So, I mean, we've walked towards birds with different size groups of people. I mean, a lot of this also is about ecotourism. How do we design, how do we coexist better with wild animals, which is something I'm super interested in. And ecotourism and getting people outside to see things is great, but you know, you can't watch something without breaking eggs, right? So, I mean, how do you reduce that impact? So we did this thing, we've done studies where you walk towards people alone or in groups, change the orientation, et cetera. It's all scientific.
19: Dan Blumstein is a biology professor at UCLA. Dan, it's been a joy having you on the show. I learned a lot. Thanks for being here.
0: Thanks for having me. Great questions.
19: That's a wrap on our show. Don't forget to subscribe to The Last Show podcast. 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
26: Good afternoon, it's 1 o'clock from the 980 CFPL newsroom. I'm Mike Hodges. London politicians are considering new rules for emergency homeless shelters, including a change involving illegal drugs. Under new guidelines endorsed by a city committee, people could not be denied access to a shelter simply for possessing illegal drugs. They would still be prohibited from using those drugs inside. Chuck Lazenby, executive director of the Unity Project Homeless Shelter, says taking a hard line on illegal drugs does not prevent them from being used.
27: Restrictive policies do not eliminate substances or substance use. Restrictive policy puts frontline staff in a role of enforcement rather than support. It doesn't fulfill the promise of a substance-free facility. So when substances are prohibited, people do not stop using or bringing them in.
26: Changes are part of the first major update to the city's emergency shelter guidelines since 2011. City Council will have the final say later this month. London is also going to review how the city responds to extreme heat and dangerous air quality from wildfire smoke. A city committee has approved a request for staff to review London's current response to both. Unlike flooding, tornadoes, and extreme cold, extreme heat and poor air quality are not included in the city's formal emergency response plan right now. Ward 13 Councillor David Ferreira says wildfire smoke affects everybody.
28: That affected me. I could feel that in my throat, and I even got a couple of headaches during that time. And I think that just thinking of healthy individuals being negatively affected by that, I do believe that there is some kind of improvements that we can bring forward.
26: The review will look at existing city programs, how different agencies work together, and what other cities are doing The issue gained new urgency after wildfire smoke blanketed London for several days last month, resulting in severe air quality and widespread cancellations. City staff are expected to report back next spring. You might want to fill up your tank as gas is headed for a 5-cent climb overnight in the London region. Most stations today are charging $1.62 for a litre of regular. Analysts say the price of diesel will double as well. A community south of London hit hard by flooding is keeping a state of emergency in place as recovery efforts continue days after heavy rains damaged roads and properties. The township of Southwold says it's decided to maintain the emergency declaration issued last week, even after roads became passable after floodwaters receded. Southwold officials say they've asked Ontario's Municipal Affairs Ministry whether any financial support will be available to residents whose properties were damaged in the flooding. Environment Canada had issued a special weather statement across much of southwestern Ontario last week, with some areas getting more than 200 millimeters of rain on Friday. Officials in Southwold say residents whose properties were damaged in the Friday flooding should contact the township for information that may help with accessing the financial support program. And tens of thousands of drivers crossed the Gordie Howe International Bridge over the first few days after it opened.
1: Statistics Canada is sharing an early look today at how many vehicles made the trip across the Gordie Howe Bridge into Canada after its long-anticipated opening on July 27th. New figures show there were more than 41,000 trips from Detroit to Windsor for the first 5 days it was open in July. That rivals the combined roughly 52,000 inbound trips taken across the nearby Ambassador Bridge and the Windsor-Detroit Tunnel over the same period. Canada paid for the construction of the Gordie Howe Bridge, but its opening was delayed until Ottawa struck a deal to split net toll revenues with Washington for the first 15 years of its operation. Craig Lord, The Canadian Press, Ottawa.
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0: Hey everybody, Jake Adam with you again. Switching gears here to get into a conversation. We've had similar conversations before. There's a lot of talk about this for very good reason. And that's in particular Canada's defense posture, strategy, planning, where we fit in given everything that's been going on. And part of that, of course, is where do we fit into NATO? And as you know, the government of Canada has put a new priority on defense spending in particular, which is something that I think most Canadians came to the realization of we should have done this a long time ago. We have a lot of catching up to do, but we at least got to the 2% GDP target that NATO countries had agreed to and Canada had been far from achieving for a long, long time. So the question now is, okay, what do we do with it? Submarines, fighter jets, as you know, there's all kinds of plans that are in place. But beyond that, okay, that's great. That's something else. But there is a reality that I think, you know, and it sort of was laid bare at recent NATO summits. Like if you go back a year ago, you know, kind of looking at Canada as, what are you doing here? Like, are you going to step up? Are you going to be part of this alliance? Are you going to be a meaningful contributor? And I think we're moving in that direction now. And some other decisions beyond spending have been taken in terms of where Canada wants to go and how important we think our role can be, should be, and we want it to be. So what does that look like when we become everything that we want to become? And I don't know if that'll happen, but the direction that we're moving in. And like I say, we've spoken to different people about this over the past several months. We're going to have another conversation today with Alistair Edgar, who is a professor of political science and the associate dean of the School of International Policy and Governance at Wilfrid Laurier University. Professor Edgar, thank you for joining us today. I do appreciate your time.
1: No problem, Shane. Glad to talk to you.
0: And you were recently writing about this with Maclean's magazine, and you opened the article with sort of the reality and addressing the reality that we live in now. And part of that, we've heard so much talk about this, is the Arctic, the North, and Canada, you know, sort of being a really important strategic and defensive front in defending the North. And I think that's accepted now, right? There's an understanding among Canadians, certainly the Canadian government, NATO, everybody else, that this is a key strategic part of the world now, right?
1: Yeah, I certainly hope so. I mean, people will know, your listeners will know, that melting ice caps mean that melting sea ice,
0: yeah,
1: particularly means that transit through the North, for including primarily Russian and Chinese vessels, but in our case, we're more concerned with the Russian, more frequent. But also, again, as people know, with the Russian aggression against Ukraine, the space, if you will, between the Arctic and Northern Europe, the Greenland, Iceland, UK gap, is a major strategic sea lane. And this is what we've recently signed on, in a sense, to become part of.
0: Yeah, and I wanted to ask you about that because, to be honest with you, it sort of flew right by me. I mean, I talked about the NATO summit and what was going on, but I don't know how many Canadians would be aware of the fact that at that summit that recently happened in Turkey, Mark Carney announced that Canada is going to become one of three framework nations for NATO's northern defense, along with Denmark and Latvia. What does that mean? When we talk about a framework nation, what does that mean now that Canada is one of them?
1: Well, to put it into a quick geostrategic context and then what it actually means for Canada, if anybody knows their World War II history, they'll know that the Greenland-Iceland-UK gap was a vital sea lane for shipping and for submarines going, you know, from Northern Europe and into the North Atlantic, or coming out of the Baltic Sea, which means Russian ports in St. Petersburg and into the Atlantic. So what we used to call the GIUP, Greenland-Iceland-UK gap, is a major strategic choke point for anything traveling by water under or on it. And then for NATO and for our signing up as a framework nation, they designed this idea, came up with this idea about a decade ago. Countries that, for geographical reasons, would have major responsibilities can sign up to be what's called a framework nation. In our case, as you mentioned, ourselves, Denmark, and Latvia, if people look at the map, that means we are covering the space from our own high north and Arctic across that Greenland, Iceland, UK gap to Northern Europe. And Denmark is the choke point, and Latvia is the closest land point for Russian transit coming through from Russia through the Baltic Sea and into the Atlantic.
0: Okay.
1: So yeah, that's what we're saying there is Canada has or soon will have, should soon have, physical assets, but also has agreed to take on the command and control responsibility, the surveillance responsibility, the logistics support responsibility as one of the three managers of NATO on that front.
0: Okay. And you touched on this. Can we do we have the capability to do that, Alistair? Are we capable of doing that right now?
1: We are and we aren't. No, we're not in terms of having submarines. You know, we've got our icebreaker class vessels. We still have our old frigates, although they're getting old. We do not have submarines, but as again, people will know, we signed on to purchase a dozen of the German-made, we're negotiating with JKMS, but to purchase a dozen German-made submarines. So we would have six of these on each coast, which is a significant asset, and also investing in infrastructure and logistics support in the high north, which we've talked about before for the last 10 or 15 years, but haven't ever really done anything about.
0: So, I mean, we may one day have, and you use a great turn of phrase in your piece, credible leaders need to have credible assets. We're not there yet, right? We may get there at some point, but are we seen as credible leaders? I guess, how is the alliance viewing this, given the fact that, like you say, we have some gaps?
1: Yeah, we have material gaps. I mean, we've got surveillance. And, of course, as people also know, drones are increasingly important. So we can do surveillance. We cannot. We do not have a significant blue water navy, but we do have naval assets for use in the north. And then the investments that we've agreed to. Sorry, I've got a baby crying in the background.
0: Not a problem.
1: The agreements that we signed up to with the European Union, the SAFE program, which is it's about $150 billion investment program. We became the only non-EU or Ukraine, the only non-EU country that they agreed to be a partner of that. And that is nested inside the almost 1 trillion euro program called ReArm Europe. Both of these are they're financial instruments to create low interest, long-term loans for companies to invest in defense and for countries to invest in purchasing new defense equipment. And then again, we've been approved to be the home or host of the Defense Investment Resilience Bank as well. So, yeah, we've done the right things. We've signed the right agreements, and we are being treated as a serious partner.
0: In terms of what this means for NATO going forward, you also talk a bit about the aircraft. And when we take a look at the aircraft, I mean, that's another one. And it's not just about the asset. It's not just about the machine, right? There's the political role that all of these sort of purchases, this bank, this agreement, all of it, like the new reality of NATO, I guess, right? And you recommend that actually we go with the Swedish-made planes.
1: Yeah, I think, I mean, we've already agreed to, we've committed to, I think, 16 F-35s, and we've done an advance order for parts for another 14. So essentially, we've committed to 30 F-35s, the American-made aircraft. What we learned recently when the United States government decided to cut off access to major software programs for everybody on the planet at no notice was that reliance on American software or equipment, certainly under this Trump administration, but maybe under future ones, is difficult to do.
0: Yeah.
1: So I think my own recommendation, my wish list, would be 30 maximum F-35s, and then work with Saab for the Gripen, which is designed and built for access, for using in difficult circumstances under difficult climates. The F-35 struggles in cold. The Gripen is built for that. They are complementary aircraft. They're not, in that sense, competing aircraft. The F-35 is essentially a stealth bomber. It's not an interceptor, but a stealth bomber. That's why it's got all the high tech that it does have. the Gripen is a very visible and very capable fighter aircraft. So I would like to see us go with both, and then signing with Saab and signing with TKMS for the submarine, again, shows the Europeans that we mean what we're saying.
0: Yeah, and which is so important, and I think that's what this all comes down to, right, is the future of NATO may be more Europe-based, with the United States being what the United States is now. And so, you know, where does Canada align itself, and what does NATO look like going forward? And it's an opportunity to become perhaps more influential within the organization.
1: Absolutely, yeah. I mean, you know, for North American defense, we are part of NORAD, whether or not Donald Trump's administration wants to keep us there. But we're part of NORAD. We're part of NORTHCOM. NORAD is kind of the surveillance side of things. NORTHCOM is the interceptor side for threats coming over the Arctic. Now we should be a more credible nation with relevant assets for that multinational North Division.
0: Fascinating. Interesting. We'll see where it goes. But Alistair, I appreciate you joining us today and giving us your perspective. Thank you very much, sir.
1: Great to have a chance to talk to you. Thanks so much.
0: Thanks so much. Alistair Edgar, a professor of political science and the associate dean of the School of International Policy and Governance at Wilfrid Laurier University. And like I say, it's a conversation that many of the, you know, our defense analysts and strategists have talked with us about on the air in terms of where Canada is going, given the changing reality. And we're moving in the right direction in a lot of these areas. And we're pushing things into an interesting area where things are so different geopolitically. So where do you fit in? Where do you find the opportunity here? We talked about that NATO summit on the air. We had a pretty good conversation about what was, you know, came out of that. It was in Turkey just last month, if you remember, where Canada announced that they would become one of the three framework nations for NATO's northern defense. I missed that piece of it. But now we've got a new story coming out. I don't know if you heard this story. I got to take a break, but when we come back, we'll get into this. I mean, apparently Donald Trump had to be, there was a little skullduggery, a little subterfuge to get Trump out of Turkey safely because of a threat. Wait till you hear what happened if you hadn't heard the story. We'll talk about it after this.
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4: Warm, humid air sits over southwest Ontario, and the front, which is nearby, is the focal point for shower thunderstorm action, but far enough away not to say we're going to get one, but close enough to say that we could possibly. So, a chance of a shower, a thundershower this evening, tonight, 15 degrees the low, 28 tomorrow, same thing. Mainly cloudy, a chance of a shower, a thunderstorm running about 40% because it's plenty humid. 28 and 36 on the humidex. 28 Thursday, still humid, partly sunny, risk of a shower. Friday, sunny, drier, 26. Tonight's low, 15.
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0: Trump out of the country, the CIA had to go through some pretty interesting maneuvers. If you remember, this was sort of when the whole story about the Qatari jet popped up. Because remember, Qatar gave Trump a new Air Force One. And the story was, for whatever reason, he wasn't flying in the new plane on the way home. Instead, he would go home on the original old school baby blue Air Force One that we all know for years and years and years and years. They said the reason at the time was, they wanted to send the new jet to a U.S. military base in England where they could have a chance to take a look at it. But turns out that was not true at all. What really happened was there was a very credible threat from Iran on the life of the president. So they decided it wouldn't be safe to send him up on the new plane or the old plane. So they came up with a whole scheme to get him out of the country.
8: The Washington Post reports when the president departed the NATO summit in Turkey last month, the plane that the world watched him board took off without him. It all came after a credible Iranian threat against the president, which he spoke about during the summit.
9: They want to take out the U.S. leader, me, I'm on every list.
8: The ruse was so complete, reporters on Air Force One had no idea the president was not on board. They were ordered to keep the window shades closed, and the plane's tracking systems were switched off.
0: So how do you do it? How do you get the president off of that plane and onto another plane? And again, he was not... said he's not going to fly on the new plane, so they show him walking up the stairs and getting onto the old Air Force One. Turns out he didn't fly on that. How did they get him off the plane?
8: According to the Washington Post, Trump boarded the older Air Force One in front of the cameras, waving from the stairs, and then slipped out a door on the other side of the plane into an airport catering truck, which then drove him to a smaller military jet. Defense Secretary Pete Hegseth reportedly flew with him, boarding separately to make the flight look routine.
0: So now news agencies have gone back and looked at the footage, and yeah, you can see, you know, if you look out the window when you're waiting on the tarmac, you see those catering trucks that are shuttling the, you know, the microwave dishes back and forth from planes to the airport and things like that. Apparently, he was hunkered down inside of one of those, which is a visual I would love to see. But apparently, he and several aides got on board an airport catering truck, which then shuttled them over to this other plane, and they got in. Now, the reporters who were on Air Force One thought Trump was still on Air Force One. They were advised to lower the window shades ahead of takeoff, but they weren't told that Trump wasn't on the plane. In fact, the whole flight, they assumed that the president was still on the flight. So the question now being asked by a bunch of people here is, wait a minute, you determined that this flight was... there was a reasonable chance that somehow, some way, that flight, I'm assuming, would be targeted in such a way as to take the life of the president. So you decided, well, let's not have the president on the plane. But everybody else, the pilots, the crew, the White House staff, the entire traveling press gallery, you go ahead and get on that plane. That's what's being raised on the talk show circuits today.
10: It was kind of stunning to think that that all those on the plane were sort of a decoy there and were not told that the president wasn't on board, and that the deception was continued even after he was safely returned to Washington. And that's hard for me hard for me to understand. Though the president needs to be protected, and we ought to respect the fact that the president needs to be protected. But this is very unusual, the way they approach this and the secrecy around it. It was kind of...
0: It is very unusual. Now, listen, hey, protecting the life of President Donald Trump is job one. And they got to do what they got to do. And if you've determined that that flight is too risky, he's not going on that flight, and you're going to get him out of the country in another way. I have no problem with that. It's kind of clever that they came up with the little ruse where they put him on the catering truck and they moved him to another plane that nobody even knew about. And that's how he flew out of the country. I think that's great. That's what they're supposed to do. Job well done. The question is, why do you then let the other plane carry on with hundreds of people on board that have no idea that they're at risk? If it's too dangerous for the president to be on, wouldn't you think it's too dangerous for the press corps and all of the staffers to be on as well? Apparently not. That was the choice that they made. But it's fascinating the way that they operate and what they had to do to get the president out of there safely. When we come back, I got to take a break, but when we come back, we're going to have a conversation about workplace privacy. There's a pretty good chance in some way your workplace is spying on you in ways you may not even be aware of. We'll talk about that after this.
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0: Yes, there is a strong emphasis on behalf of these vendors to market their products as, you know, monitor your employees. So there is that sort of spying dimension to it. But they're also sometimes marketed to benefit cybersecurity. So thinking about, you know, using terminology about insider threat. So you want to know what your employees are up to because you may be, you know, they may be pose a cybersecurity risk to your organization. And so it's not just about productivity metrics and trying to, you know, extract efficiency out of the workflow, at least assumptions of that. It's also about trying to protect your company in terms of security, which is, you know, a perfectly legitimate concern. The problem with that, however, is that when we, you know, use our amazing computer science students here at the University of Waterloo to analyze some of these applications, you know, we found that all of the apps in our sample, 10 out of 10 that we analyzed the code for, all had security and privacy vulnerabilities in them, which meant that companies can be inadvertently introducing security vulnerabilities under an assumption of that they're getting security in return.
1: Adam, I mean, you make a great point in the article about this, where, you know, we know that other, I don't know what you want to call it, monitoring software for kids or whatever, you can keep track of where your kid is. Well, they've been misused, and people use it to keep track of former partners or, you know, victims of domestic violence. You can easily see how that line gets blurred, right, when it's just, you know, we're just doing a little surveillance to see what our employees and how productive they're being. And then it tips into a control area because people are going to respond in a certain way. So there is an element of that that fits into this too, right?
0: Yeah, 100%. And, you know, and that's common with every technology, you know, a technology being repurposed separate from the original idea or rationale that it was even designed for. So you can look at, you know, certainly it's very concerning when you look at the degree of access to mobile devices, right? So think about keystrokes, photos, you know, everything that's, you know, emails. You know, this is sort of the extreme end of what access and granularity you can have about someone. And when that's repurposed, you know, from a normatively legitimate concern about, you know, kids and their internet use and some of the risks online. But, you know, domestic and family violence support services centers have seen this routinely where abusive partners are repurposing these tools for abusive ends, often backed by the threat of physical violence. And so this is, you know, the same story when CCTV came out for loss prevention, right? In physical stores. And now, you know, when they're there, managers often repurpose them for controlling and monitoring the productivity of their workers.
1: I mean, at some point, is there a privacy issue? I mean, clearly when we're talking about that sort of a thing, but I mean, this software is not, you know, determining when you're having a conversation with a coworker about something that's happening outside of the workplace in your private life, but it can be used against you. You cite the case of maybe you mentioned, yeah, we might have a kids down the road or something. Well, now all of a sudden the employer says, well, this might be someone who's planning on getting pregnant, so we'll find a way. You know, I mean, that kind of a thing can happen, obviously.
0: Absolutely, it can. And one of the core concerns with this is that there's very little transparency about, at least between the employer and the employee. So the employee won't often know what data is being used to make decisions about them, even though it can be as granular, as you mentioned, to cover things about pregnancy, about union conversations, about sexual orientation, religious beliefs. So the technology is there to gather that type of information. But when a decision gets made, there's very little transparency about how and whether that data made it into a decision, a disciplinary decision, either, including an up to termination. So it's really difficult to get that kind of governance around these tools in a meaningful sense.
1: Even if they were presented as, you know, this is going to be completely dystopian, Big Brother, we're watching, if it was presented as the worst possible case scenario, is there anything an employee can do? Like you talk about the rights that Canadian employees have with it. There's not a lot there, is there?
0: There's not a lot in Canada. In Canada, often your rights to privacy in the workplace, you know, you do, you know, have a reasonable expectation of privacy in the workplace. So that is there. And it's been affirmed by the Supreme Court in a criminal justice matter. But when it comes to employee privacy, that's regulated province by province. It's very different between the public sector and the private sector. So one's rights really actually come down to what province you live in and who you work for. And so it is this quilted patchwork that I would even say in general across the board is unfit for our current technological age.
1: At the end of the day, I can see how this would do more harm for a company than good, right? Rather than just sort of trusting your employees and, you know, if the job gets done, the job gets done, you put them into a position I wouldn't want to be in, Adam. Like, it's just sort of, you know, there's no trust there.
0: Well, I think that's absolutely the case. I see the rationale of why an employer would reach to this, especially when there was this pivot to work from home. So there's a loss of a sense of visibility and control, and technology can sort of step in as a ready-made solution to this problem. But there is a mountain of peer-reviewed research dating back decades, actually, across disciplines, including psychology in particular, that shows the adverse psychological impacts, increased rates of stress, anxiety, burnout, loss of trust between managers and their workers, churn in an organization, which is going to impact the bottom line. And so, you know, even if you set aside some of the ethical and health, to be frank, health related concerns with this, it's not clear to me that the productivity gains that are to be assumed when using this technology actually pan out when you look at some of the corrosive impacts in the organization as a whole.
1: Yeah, it's fascinating stuff, and we're only going to see more of it. And with AI, who knows how that changes it. But Adam, we'll talk about it again down the road. Thanks so much for your time today.
0: I really appreciate it. Thanks so much.
2: Yeah, it's... I'm not surprised that this is something that employers are adopting more often, and if the technology is there. Personally, and I've said it a million times on this show, it's the wrong way to do things, if you ask me. I think, you know, if you can have a relationship where you sort of hire an employee to do a job, and as long as the job gets done, you don't really get involved to this layer of monitoring and micromanaging, you're going to have a better relationship and a happier employee, and things are going to work out better. Now, I understand there are some employees that just don't operate that way. I get it. I, you know, some do need to be monitored and surveilled and, you know, watched and checked in. I get it. There's different ways of doing things, but this seems to be going just a little bit too far in a number of ways. And it might end up, you know, causing, you get to a point where it's, you're not working together to try and accomplish the company's goals. You're working at cross purposes. It gets nasty really fast. So we'll see where this goes. But I don't think we don't have that here. I don't spend a lot of time on the computer anyway. But 1-800-663-0630. We're going to take a quick break. We've got some callers on the line. We'll take your phone calls and we come back right after this.
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6: Warm, humid, dare I say muggy air sits over us, and it's not going anywhere. 15 degrees tonight, comes partly cloudy, and the risk of a shower or thunderstorm is not zero. In fact, it's about 40% this evening and tonight, and even tomorrow with a high of 28 and humidex 36. Can't rule that out. What's missing here is a focal point, or a focus for shower thunderstorm action, and that is a front which is far enough away from us to maybe give us a break on that. Thursday, partly sunny, risk of a shower, not zero, not really high, 28. Friday, sunny, 26. Tonight's low 15.
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0: 1-800-663-0630 is the number to call us, toll-free, wherever you might be listening across the country today. Shay Gadam with you as we talk about these pretty interesting issues. I know that we've got callers on the line. I want to get into this defense spending conversation. It's an interesting one, and we'll see where it ultimately ends up. But I think Canada's heading in the right direction, which I think is positive, because for a long time we were not. We were just straight up neglectful. Now we're in a position where at least we're saying the right things. The priorities seem to be in place. Now, if they actually turn into tangible results, that still remains to be seen. But the commitments have been made, the promises, the conversation has changed. Let's go to Robert on this topic. Hi, Robert, go ahead.
1: Hey, thanks, Shane, for taking my call.
0: Yeah.
1: Just listening to that conversation, it sure sounds like we're being asked to do what we were asked to do 85 years ago.
0: Yes, yes.
1: And how nice would it be to bring back the Corvette-class ships to cover that?
0: Well, there's all kinds of things, yeah, for sure. I hear what you're saying, but it is. It's sort of the commitments that were made a very, very long time ago.
1: Yeah, and you bring back the Flower-class Corvettes, built in Canada for Canadian needs, such a proud tradition behind those. Yeah, I mean, it'd be such a great shot in the arm for the military, too. Like, well, you wouldn't want to serve on a ship like that.
0: That fits into the category of we stopped doing the things that made us a really valued, essential part of that alliance, right? Like, we were not looked on as, you know, I don't know what Canada's bringing to the fight here. No, we were dependent upon. We fought well above our weight class for a very, very long time. And then that just slipped, right?
1: Yeah, we used to have an aircraft carrier.
0: Sure.
1: Right, and now we don't even have a submarine.
0: Well, I think we have one, but it's only good for training purposes at this point. You can't really use it.
1: It's slipped so far. It's so sad.
0: It is.
1: We really need to pick up the pace.
0: I agree. I agree with you. Thanks, Robert. You're 100% right. And I think that's the most, well, there's two things about it that have always sort of bugged me. One, you know, like when we had the NATO summit, Trudeau's last NATO summit, we hosted it. It was in Canada. And the build up to the NATO summit was Canada was going to be faced with some tough questions from our allies in terms of what the hell are you guys doing? Like, are you going to be part of this or not? You know, what do you have to bring to the table? And when the Ukraine crisis started, you know, Melanie Jolie famously said, well, you know, militarily, we don't have a lot that we can offer. We're really good at diplomacy and those sorts of things. And, you know, maybe peacekeeping, but when it comes to military capability, there's not a lot that we, and that's tragic. For Canada to be standing up on the world stage and saying things like that. That's embarrassing. And then the reality is you take a look at the people that are in the armed forces in this country, right? The people who sign up that want to be part of the defense of Canada, that want to be part of the proud Canadian military tradition, that is not a proud tradition anymore. That's the tragedy of it. And, you know, apparently recruitment is going better. We're actually getting people excited about joining again because I think things have turned where, you know, we've been negligent of our troops, of the people in uniform. We haven't given them what they need to do the job that we expect them to do. Not even close. Not only have we not given what they need, the things they did have, we haven't maintained, we haven't kept up with, which just deteriorated to a state where it's not serviceable anymore, right? And it's happened all across the forces. So at least now, as I say, we're in a position where we're having a conversation about, okay, we've really let this slide and we've got some catch up to do and then we need to maintain it. Now we're talking about planes and we're talking about submarines. We're talking about all kinds of things, which is good. Part of the reality is politicians didn't do those things because we didn't ask them to. And I always come back to that with defense. You know, politicians, if we made defense the major issue in a campaign, they would have to. But we got fat and lazy and comfortable living next to the United States and recognizing that, you know what? We're living next to the biggest power on the planet. What do we need to do? We're good. And now that that's changed, it's like, oh, geez, maybe we should look after ourselves a little bit. So we got some catching up to do. We'll be back right after this.
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11: Good afternoon. It's 2 o'clock from the 980 CFPL newsroom. I'm Mike Hodges. Environment Canada is launching a new, more targeted thunderstorm and tornado warning system. The weather agency says the new system is meant to address alert fatigue and cut down on the number of weather alerts Canadians get on their phones. The new system will target alerts specifically to the area that forecasters think will be hit, rather than issue a broad warning across a large area. Forecasters will have the ability to draw a perimeter around the area they think is most likely to be affected and then push an alert to phones in that area. The changes, which took effect today, will only apply to severe thunderstorm and tornado warnings. The price of gas is headed for another jump at the pumps overnight in the London region. Gas analysts say it'll climb 6 cents to $1.68 for a litre of regular. Most stations in the city today are sitting at $1.63. Diesel is also set to double. A community south of London hit hard by flooding is keeping a state of emergency in place as recovery efforts continue days after heavy rains damaged roads and properties. The township of South Wold says it's decided to maintain the emergency declaration issued last week, even after roads became passable after floodwaters receded. Officials say they have asked Ontario's Municipal Affairs Ministry whether any financial support will be available to residents whose properties were damaged in the flooding. Officials in Southwold say residents whose properties were damaged in the Friday flooding should contact the township for information that may help with accessing the financial support program. The community was at least the third city in the province to declare a state of emergency last week. Ontario's Emergency Preparedness Minister has provided an update on the wildfire situation in the province. Jill Dunlop says that as of today, 14 communities have been evacuated. She says six communities have since returned home, with one in the process of returning, and over 1,100 still in host communities across Ontario. As more firefighters arrive from outside of Canada to aid in the battle against wildfires burning across BC, photos and videos of two brothers fight against one fire are circulating online. Dana Joint posted the photos and video taken by her boyfriend Greg Gibbs and his brother as they fought to save a handful of homes in Falder. Joint says Gibbs' entire family lives on a single property, and the brothers were able to save about four homes. The Bald Range wildfire destroyed most of Falder, a community of 215 residents. Statistics Canada says there were more than 41,000 crossings into the country on the Gordie Howe International Bridge within the first 5 days of its opening. The long-anticipated bridge connecting Windsor to Detroit opened on July 17th after weeks of delay. StatsCan says the other border crossings in the region saw over 52,000 trips by Canadians and U.S. residents over the same period. And just a heads up, Jays fans, the Blue Jays will continue their playoff push when they take on Boston in the second of a four-game set. The Jays will hand the ball to Dylan Cease, and you can hear the contest on 980 CFPL. First pitch is just after 7 o'clock. I'm Mike Hodges, and you're listening to 980 CFPL.
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0: Way to start today. There's so much going on. I think I'm gonna leave it up to my producers today. So we got Joy Jeet, our technical producer. We got Martha, who's making sure this mask gets to her. And I just we could start with the fake airline pilot. You've probably seen that story. I honestly think he needs to be added to the imbecile index.
17: If you don't know what that is, it's an index we I created it a few years ago, actually. It's an index of stupidity. So when you do something that is, you know, publicly a news story where you do something so horrifically dumb, you deserve to be called out for it. We award points for your stupidity. So an imbecile index, that fake pilot's going to get that. So we got that. We could get to that. I did get some interesting news from Martha just before the show that Joey Chestnut, the world's preeminent competitive eater, is going to be back in the GTA for an eating competition. And I keep coming back to that. I kind of want to start the show with that today. What do you think? Where do we start? Do we start with that? Do you want to talk about the Toronto Police Service fining people for using e-bikes and e-scooters? Where do we want to start?
18: I love talking about food.
17: Yeah, of course you do. I mean, who doesn't? Food brings us all together. What's the commonality that we all have that we all share? Is we all need to eat.
18: We do.
17: It's when you turn it into a eating competition that becomes something.
18: Have you ever been in an eating competition?
17: I have, yes. Oh. I was in a pierogi eating competition once. That was just a bad idea.
19: How do you prepare for it?
18: Be hungry?
19: No, I mean, for a weightlifting competition, you go to the gym every single day, lift weights. Yeah. Like, for eating competition, do you eat every day? Just try and increase your appetite? How does that
17: work? Why are you asking me like I'm some sort of world-renowned
19: specialist? Because you took a part in it. Yeah.
17: Because I did it once 15 years ago? You're insane. It was one of those things. I was living in small town Canada. I was living in Castlegar, BC. It's a town of like 10,000 people. So they're like, oh, local radio DJ is going to do the eating competition with the mayor and, you know, a few other people. It was just dumb. It kind of ruined pierogies for me.
18: How much of pierogies did you eat?
17: Oh, my God. I don't want to talk about it. Okay. I feel sick. There was 10 pierogies per plate.
18: 10.
17: And I think I ate 4 plates.
18: Wait.
17: So 40
18: 10,
17: pierogies.
18: 40.
17: And they were topped with sour cream and like bacon bits too, and chives.
18: 40.
17: Yeah. All right. Calm down. All right. So Joey Chestnut is going to be here for Smokapalooza. This is happening in Sankofa Square in downtown Toronto, Saturday, September 19th. So it is the Toronto Food Festival next month, and he's defending his poutine consumption record. I didn't even realize that he was the world record holder of this.
18: He holds 55 records.
17: Yeah. He was here recently. I think he was in Vaughan for the pizza festival. He was at, and I talked about this, July 4th, I think. Were we on air July 4th or the day after? I can't remember. Wow. But he partakes in the Nathan's Coney Island 4th of July hot dog eating competition and has done for years and is the world champion. Major League eating is a real thing. And are the organization that run all of this stuff. MLE, they got a logo and everything. It's like MLS, no different, professionally organized, and they manage all the professional eaters across the planet. So they decide which events are MLE events. So I guess this is Joey Chestnut's going to be there. This is a Major League eating event. So what is it? He's doing poutine. Chestnut put away an astonishing 26.5 pounds of poutine in 10 minutes. Oh, that's disgusting. Like, I love poutine. I'll try all different versions of it. I've got friends that are like, oh, you can only get it from this one place. And then they'll fight with each other about where to get it. Like, do you guys have preferred places in Toronto you get your poutine from?
18: Yes, Momo's for me.
17: Which one?
18: Momo's. They have the butter chicken poutine.
17: Oh, they do a butter chicken poutine. All right.
18: It's really good.
17: Georgie?
19: I usually like a poutine from Osmos.
17: Osmos?
19: Yeah.
17: Okay. All right. Why? What sort of... They
19: So basically they have that
17: they
19: chicken on the rocks.
17: They do a shawarma poutine, don't
19: yeah,
17: they?
19: Yeah, exactly.
17: All right. So does anyone like a classic poutine? Do you
18: I'm
17: like a
18: sure,
17: classic poutine?
18: I'm not sure have if I've had the classic one.
17: What? You can't say that you've had poutine if you haven't had a classic poutine, like a straight up poutine.
18: I mean, what's a classic poutine?
19: Oh, just I had poutine? One yesterday on. From New York Fries. That was good.
18: No, I had one at a shawarma place. So if that's not...
17: Yeah, like, look, they're poutines, yes, but they're not, like, legit poutines. You know what I'm saying? Mm. Like, I wonder if people from Quebec... You know how you're not allowed to call certain things from certain regions of France that word if it's not made there? Do you know what I mean? Like, you can't call something champagne unless it's from the Champagne region of France. Or can't call something camembert unless it's from the Camembert region of France. I think there was much suggestion as to whether or not you can call something poutine or not if it is made a certain traditional way. I don't know. Do we do that? I don't know. The flavor variations are good because everyone likes... Like, that's why you see them. That's why people put them on their menus because they're so popular. Because that's what happens when you have a population that is a cultural melting pot, is you get these combined ideas of food. I hate the word fusion, by the way, but you know what I mean. So you take a traditionally Canadian dish, a Quebecois dish, and you're like, in your case, boom, we're going to add butter chicken to that. Now, have you ever met...
18: Let's make it better.
17: Have you ever met a white Canadian that doesn't love butter chicken? The answer is no, we all love butter chicken.
18: But...
17: It's our entry level into South Asian food, right? Mm-hmm. For those of us that have never had it before, it's like, hey, have you had butter chicken? It's the least offensive of the things on the palate, right? It's like you can handle it. Joy Jeet, weigh in here. You're the brown guy, right? You know what I'm saying? Like, it's the entry point for South Asian food.
19: 100%. It's right. Sweet, but still spicy.
17: Right, and you're like, oh, I've tried it's something. Amazing. Look at me. I'm ethnically educated now because I've tried something with flavor. So look. I like that you guys are getting the butter chicken poutine. I like that you're getting the shawarma poutine. Because, look, this city has such good shawarma. Like, oh, my God.
18: For sure.
17: Right, and then you mix that with fries, gravy, and cheese curds. Oh, I'm locking down. How often are you eating that for Osmos?
19: Twice in a week, I would say.
17: How much does it cost you? Do you get a large or a regular?
19: So on Wednesdays,
17: they do a BOGO? On Wednesdays,
19: they have this offer, like deal of the week.
17: Yeah, what is it? Mm-hmm.
19: And that's chicken shawarma poutine. And I get it for $14.
18: 14.
17: How much does it usually cost?
19: Oh, it usually costs somewhere around 18 to 20.
17: Okay, so that's a good deal then.
19: Yeah,
17: they
19: don't
17: do a BOGO thing? Nice. Buy one, get one?
19: No, they don't do BOGO.
17: You do that though?
19: I would surely do that.
17: You would do the BOGO?
19: And share one with Martha right here.
17: Sure. All right, so if you're not doing anything September 19th, and look, if you've never seen a food eating competition happen in real time, just do it once in your life, all right? Just once. And look, it could be as something as simple as a small town eating competition, but look, if Joey Chestnut is coming to Toronto to defend his world record poutine eating competition, which is let me go back to it, 26.5 pounds.
18: It's a lot.
17: In 10 minutes. Like, what's a regular poutine? How much does that weigh? Right, it's kind of heavy, right? It's very dense. Like, how many poutines is that? Is that 5 or 6 poutines? Like, what? Like, you got to think. I need to know. See, hot dogs, you can, when someone says 67 hot dogs, you can visualize it easy. But I don't think we can easily visualize 27 pounds of poutine. Like, what's a regular poutine? Like a kilogram of fries or so? It's like got to be like at least
18: between 300 to 450 grams.
17: Oh, okay. All right. Okay. I need to do the math on this.
18: Me too. I'm trying to see.
17: All right. Can you do the math while we pay some bills here? More of the Alex Pearson Show on the way after this. Stay there.
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21: Warm and not a little humid this afternoon and evening. And of course, with that kind of air mass, very muggy, there's a chance of a pop-up shower, a thunder shower. The focal point seems to be well west and southwest of us, but never say never. We had a little one overnight. 15 degrees, a low tonight, partly cloudy, and then another cloudy, muggy day tomorrow, 28, Humidex 36, and of course, the 40% or maybe 50% chance of a shower, a thunderstorm. Thursday, a mix of sun and cloud, a chance of a shower, still around 40%. You can never rule it out. This muggy air stays around, 28 degrees. Friday, sunny, 26. Tonight's low 15.
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17: All right, welcome back. I love getting texts at 416-870-6400. Text here from this person. Don't know this person's name, but thank you for the text. They said a traditional Quebec poutine is made with French fries, cheese curds, not shredded cheese. Yes, that's the difference. The Americans try and pass off shredded cheese as a poutine, and Canadians just go, I don't think so. They say, and it comes with sauce, reminiscent of Swiss Chalet chicken sauce and not made with beef gravy traditionally. Now, and thank you for the text. But that's always going to be one of the points that people are going to argue is, oh, chicken gravy, beef gravy. I guess it may depend on which part of Quebec you grew up in as well. But you're going to get variations across the country. What is a poutine combination you don't want to see? I couldn't think of one. But Joey Chestnut is going to be in Toronto. So if you want to see that guy eat nearly 30 pounds of... Sorry, jump on. Oh, okay. I thought you said something. That's how squeaky that thing is? We've got four cans of WD-40 back in the engineering suite here. Wow. That's crazy. That thing won't stop making noise. That's insane. All right, Smokapalooza, Sankofa Square, Saturday, September 19th, if you want to go and see Joey Chestnut do his thing. I want to dive into a couple of other things that are playing out today as well. We have the Toronto Police Service doing a bit of a blitz on electronic bikes, scooters, mopeds, step-throughs. I don't even know what you call half these things. Have you seen anyone getting a fine yet? I know we talked about this last week saying, hey, by the way, if you got an electric scooter, they're illegal. That was the story last week. And I'm still at a loss as to how that can be a thing, considering every other city on the planet has figured out a legal framework for people to be able to have scooters. Yet this city is hell-bent on going, yeah, you can buy them, you just can't ride them anywhere. Don't be stupid. People are going to continue to ride them. There are fines attached to this, by the way. And I think the main education piece here is something that pisses off all of us collectively as Torontonians, which is get off the sidewalk. It's very simple. I don't care what type of vehicle you have. I don't care if you got an electric bike, an electric scooter, electric whatever. Get off the sidewalk. Oh, my kid's only six. Okay, well, teach them the rules. Get in the bike lane. Sorry, too bad. Get off the sidewalk. Like, piss off the sidewalk. Get out of here. It's not for you. It is for pedestrians. It's for people walking. That's what they need to enforce. And look, I'm glad they're enforcing that today. But they are also enforcing, if you use different types of vehicles in the wrong space. For example, if you have an electric, like scooter, not like a scooter, but what do they call it? Like an electric moped. So it looks like a Vespa, but it's electric. You're not allowed to ride that in the bike lane. You have to ride that in the regular traffic lane, even though it's not registered. That's the rules. Those are the rules. What's the fine attached to this? Martha, jump on here and give me the fines when I mention what I mentioned with your squeaky as hell microphone. What is wrong? I love that no one knows how anything works around here. This is so good. All right, so if you're on one of those step throughs and you're in a bike lane, you could get a fine of $110 to $350. Is that correct?
18: Around $250 to $2,500.
17: Oh, for being in the wrong, having the proper wrong thing. Riding one is illegal citywide on public property. This is the scooters, by the way. Typical ticket is around $110 with possible higher amounts, depending on the exact charge under HTA or bylaws. So if you're riding an illegal vehicle in an illegal space and you don't follow the rules anyway, you could be getting thousands of fines. Now, I don't know how many, look, let's be honest, a lot of younger people would be on the scooters. Mind you, I see adults as well. I wonder how many of those are actually getting fines today. I wonder how many of them actually have realized today was the day they realized what they're riding is illegal in the city of Toronto.
18: I'm hoping so many of them get fined because there's so many times when I've had to jump off the walkways.
17: Yeah.
18: Because
17: it's only this city. Like I haven't seen it in any other place. That you have, and once again, if you've got an electric bike, you can be in the bike lane. It's a bike lane for electric bikes and regular bicycles. Where are you? Here's the other thing. Where are you allowed to ride skateboards? Right? Are you allowed to ride skateboards? Are you regular traffic or in the bike lane? Or if it's on a skateboard, are you allowed on the sidewalk? I think the answer is no. Like the city needs to be very clear about these things. Just instead of going, oh, this is illegal, we're not sure, you could get a fine, just say it. No delivery drivers, bicycles, or anything with wheels on the sidewalk. Sidewalks are for pedestrians. Sidewalks are for pedestrians. The lanes are for traffic, and the bike lanes are for bikes. Like, it ain't hard, guys. It's pretty simple. And once again, I don't care if your kid is new to riding a bicycle. That's why you live in a large city. You've got to understand the risks from a young age. Yes, you could die in traffic. Some of us will. Sorry, that's just the way it is. They factor in for this. I know Vision Zero is a thing, and I agree 100% with that movement. But you have to factor in death with all these things. Bicycles, scooters, electric mopeds, electric scooters, kids on bicycles, 2,000-pound cars, pedestrians, people will die. That is why we have rules. Don't be on the sidewalk. Be in regular traffic. Know what you're riding. Know where you're allowed to ride it or expect fines. I don't think they should do this educational blitz. You should just get out there and start enforcing it. Now, nothing tells people what they're not allowed to do like people out in force fighting for it. Do you remember 10 years ago when we started having really serious, full-on conversations about distracted driving and how we had to take it seriously? And what was the key there? They had to enforce it because it wasn't being enforced. Now they enforce it. The fines are larger. You can get your ass kicked if you're on your telephone in traffic. Did you know you can actually also get a fine if you're on your bicycle and on your telephone at the same time? That's also distracted driving. It's not hard to understand the rules of the road. What are you riding? What are the rules for the machine I'm on? And what fines could I face? You got to educate yourself on this sort of stuff. Like, I don't understand why the police are just going, oh, we're going to do an education blitz. No, just start fighting these people. If you want to send a message that you do not want people with wheeled vehicles on the sidewalk, start fighting them. God, you could send two officers up the Danforth, up my end of town, on any night of the week, and it's like shooting fish in a barrel. Thousands of delivery drivers using the road and sidewalks illegally. God, imagine the revenue. You want to talk about revenue raising? Forget those speed cameras. Start finding people using sidewalks illegally. Start fining kids for not wearing helmets under a certain age. There are rules for a reason. Why do most cyclists end up dead? It's usually because they've been collected by traffic and they probably weren't wearing a helmet. Like, those are the stats I want to see. How many cyclists? Like, I don't want anyone to die in traffic, all right? Let me get that out there. But how many cyclists in the past 10 years have died in accidents? And those people had no helmets on. Like, what's the number of people with helmets on and people with no helmets on? Because I grew up in a culture where if you did not wear a helmet in Australia, it's a $150 fine. No matter what your age is. 15-year-old kid riding a skateboard down the side of the street, $150 fine, no helmet. And look, you're going to get some people saying, hey, well, you know, fining everybody isn't the way out of this. Maybe it is. No one's saying you have to do it progressively all the like full on straight away. You taper it off at some point. Once people start getting the message about what is not acceptable, there was a time where you didn't have to wear seatbelts in your car. And then they introduced the rule of you having to wear seatbelts. And what do you think the crossover was of people going, I don't want to wear a seatbelt? There was plenty of those. Because they'd come up in a period where there wasn't seatbelts in many cars. Rules change, and the way we sort of enforce them change as well. Just start fining people for doing these things illegally. If it's collectively pissing us off, you know what? A lot of these council candidates would actually take a bit of a leaf out of going, okay, we're going to actually start doing things that make sense, which is fining people on the sidewalk. How many people running for mayor in Toronto are going to use that as one of their things? One of their platforms, because it's what something that collectively pisses all of us off. People not being held accountable for their stupidity. Like, get off the sidewalk. I've seen people collected on the sidewalk. All right, 416-870-6400 or 1-888-225-TALK. If you want to be part of the show, Brad Pitt is not sober anymore. He's decided after 7 years of sobriety, he's going to be back on the drink. And like most alcoholics, he says, he has it under control. Okay. More of that next.
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13: Good afternoon, it's 3 o'clock from the 980 CFPL newsroom. I'm Mike Hodges. You might want to fill up your tank as gas is headed for a 5-cent climb overnight in the London region. Most stations today are charging $1.62 for a litre of regular. Analysts say the price of diesel will double as well. Environment Canada has launched a new, more targeted thunderstorm and tornado warning system. Brenda Molina Navidad of the Canadian Press reports.
14: The department says the new system is meant to address alert fatigue and cut down on the number of weather alerts Canadians get on their phones. The new system will target alerts specifically to the area that forecasters think will be hit, rather than issue a broad warning across a large area.
13: The changes, which took effect today, will only apply to severe thunderstorm and tornado warnings. Other alerts like heat warnings and thunderstorm watches will still have broad alert areas. Ontario's Minister of Natural Resources says crews are making progress fighting wildfires in the province. Mike Harris says dozens of fires have been extinguished in the last 2 weeks, with far fewer now burning out of control. He says Ontario recorded its largest wildfire ever this year, spanning 3,500 square kilometers at its peak. Meantime, Emergency Preparedness Minister Jill Dunlop says the province is providing more than just basic necessities to those forced from their homes by wildfire. Reported auto thefts are falling across the country, and the number over the first half of this year being 10% lower than the same period last year. David Augustine of the Canadian Press tells us more.
4: Equité Association says auto theft in Canada is trending back toward levels seen before theft surged in 2021. The group's Brian Gast says pandemic-era vehicle shortages helped fuel the increase as organized crime groups stole vehicles to meet global demand. Gast says the decline is encouraging, but luxury vehicles remain a target and profits from those thefts continue to fund organized crime. A survey commissioned by Equité also found most Canadians believe anti-theft technology in their vehicles still isn't strong enough. David Augustine, The Canadian Press.
13: A petition to remove U.S. Ambassador Pete Hoekstra from Canada has received thousands of signatures. The online petition accuses Hoekstra of making statements that undermine the Canada-U.S. relationship and of intervening in Canadian political discourse in a manner inconsistent with diplomatic protocol. It also says the Liberal government should direct a parliamentary committee to review U.S. diplomatic interference in Canadian affairs. The petition was launched by a woman from Calgary and will be presented in Parliament by Green Party leader Elizabeth May. And tens of thousands of drivers crossed the Gordie Howe International Bridge over the first few days after it opened.
7: Statistics Canada is sharing an early look today at how many vehicles made the trip across the Gordie Howe Bridge into Canada after its long-anticipated opening on July 27th. New figures show there were more than 41,000 trips from Detroit to Windsor for the first 5 days it was open in July. That rivals the combined roughly 52,000 inbound trips taken across the nearby Ambassador Bridge and the Windsor-Detroit Tunnel over the same period. Canada paid for the construction of the Gordie Howe Bridge, but its opening was delayed until Ottawa struck a deal to split net toll revenues with Washington for the first 15 years of its operation. Craig Lord, The Canadian Press, Ottawa.
13: And coming up next, London Live with Mike Stubbs, here on 980. 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
17: Welcome to the Ben Mulroney Show. Happy Tuesday. And you know, every now and then, and we're a talk radio show here. We're a podcast where we like to use our words. Not much of a fisticuffs kind of guy. I like to use my words, but I do love a good ditty. Oh, I do love a good ditty. And the Liberal Party of Canada has given us what I truly believe is the banger that we've been waiting for. Ladies and gentlemen, if you haven't heard this yet, I give you something.

0: to prevent you from speaking moistly. Speaking moistly.
1: Keep 2 meters apart. Speaking moistly. I'm telling you, it's a great song. And if you haven't gone to YouTube, it's called Justin Trudeau Sings Speaking Moistly. Because that's what he was explaining. You got to wear masks because some people speak moistly. Yeah. We wanted to start the show with a little bit of humor because, as we said yesterday, our heart has gone on, goes out to the people of British Columbia who are dealing with some terrible wildfires. And we're now joined by Global BC reporter Angela Jung on this very matter. Angela, thank you so much for joining us.
2: Thank you so much for having me and being interested in these communities' stories.
1: Well, talk to me about the communities that are affected. And for the listeners of our show who don't necessarily know the geography of British Columbia, what are we looking at?
2: So to give you the lay of the land, I'm here in the Okanagan, which is BC's wine country. And some of the largest, most explosive wildfires that have happened this season have happened within the Okanagan Valley. So this is really the closest thing to Canada's deserts. It's very dry and it's very hot out here. And we have been dealing with a drought for a few years now, and that's why we're seeing such tough, difficult wildfires. And I'm here in Penticton. There was a big wildfire that exploded west of Summerlin. And these are communities in the South Okanagan. And I've just been talking to a lot of evacuees who have been dealing with being forced out of their homes and losing their homes.
1: 105 active wildfires burning across the province. 22,000 people forced to evacuate. 10,000 more remain on high alert evacuation notices. Some of these people are leaving their homes, fleeing for their lives, and they don't know if when the dust settles and the fires are extinguished, they don't know what they're going to be coming home to. What sort of anguish are you seeing and experiencing in the worry and the agony that these people are going through?
2: And that's what I've been hearing a lot. It's that uncertainty, not knowing what they're going to return home to, if they even have a home to return to. I just got off the phone with a newlywed couple, and they were forced from their home that they just bought in December 2025 after getting married, and they had minutes to escape because this wildfire, the Bald Range wildfire, just started and really grew. And they got visual confirmation, unfortunately, from social media and their neighbors, and they saw videos that their home is gone. So in some ways that does provide answers, but clearly not the answers they were hoping for.
1: Well, you know, I don't want to make this political, but we talk about the housing crisis and how there are those who have been fortunate enough, either through good timing, good planning, being born at a different time, to be secure in home ownership, and those who desperately want to join them, to have taken all the risk and to have made all the sacrifices. And to have done all the things right to gain access to the world of home ownership, only to have it taken away from you by a wildfire, I can't even imagine the sadness and the worry.
2: Yes, this was a young couple. They had imagined starting their family. They wanted to give their family the same childhood that they had because they also grew up in that community. But on the opposite end, a lot of these communities house elderly people, and so they had expected to spend their golden years in these homes, and now they don't know if they even have a home, and in many cases these homes are gone. Like, I've been covering wildfires in which entire communities are gone. So in the small community of Falder, we have seen videos that really show, in their words, this is how they describe it. It looks like a bomb went off. And just their entire community is wiped out. And just last week, I was in Vernon, which is in the North Okanagan, and more than 200 homes are gone there. And I've been speaking to young people, old people. It's devastating on both ends of the set.
1: Angela, do you have any sense from officials how the efforts to either contain or extinguish these fires are going?
2: Well, we just got a provincial update an hour ago, and this Vernon wildfire that I just mentioned, apparently it's still going. And that is why they've been able to lift some of these evacuation orders and alerts to some places. But even when they were doing a survey yesterday, they can see flames again. So it's a very tough situation, especially now in the Okanagan when it's so hot, with just a little bit more heat. It can really cause things to explode. And what caused some of these other wildfires to be so out of control is the wind. So with that unknown element of the weather, it's really difficult for officials to give an exact answer when they can return home.
1: Well, Angela Jung of Global News, Global BC News, thank you so much. Please stay safe. We really appreciate your reporting, and we hope to talk to you again soon.
2: Thank you. Looking forward to it then.
1: Yeah, this is my heart goes out to everybody there. We're going to be speaking with somebody in British Columbia who actually was given an evacuation order 2 days ago due to these wildfires. But the topic of conversation is about his job. Scott McInnes, the BC Conservative Shadow Minister for Indigenous Relations, joins us next on the Ben Mulrooney Show.
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4: Warm and not a little humid this afternoon and evening. And of course, with that kind of air mass, very muggy, there's a chance of a pop-up shower, a thunder shower. The focal point seems to be well west and southwest of us, but never say never. We had a little one overnight. 15 degrees, a low tonight, partly cloudy, and then another cloudy, muggy day tomorrow. 28, Humidex 36, and of course, the 40% or maybe 50% chance of a shower, a thunderstorm. Thursday, a mix of sun and cloud, a chance of a shower is still around 40%. You can never rule it out. This muggy air stays around 28 degrees. Friday, sunny, 26. Tonight's low 15.
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1: There is a euphemistically there are entire relations in British Columbia that seem to be getting torched by the current government. I'm now joined by Scott McInnes, the BC Conservative Shadow Minister for Indigenous Relations, who himself was evacuated from his home 2 days ago. Scott, thank you so much for joining us. How is your family today? Is everyone okay?
15: Thank you, Mr. Mulroney, for having me on. Actually, just to correct the record, we were on evacuation alert here in this part of BC, and thankfully my family didn't have to pick up and leave. But it is a precarious situation here right now in the province.
1: Excellent. You corrected me, and I'm going to correct you. The only Mr. Mulroney I know is my father. You can call me Ben.
15: Thank you, sir.
1: So, Scott, we've on this show, we've said many times that if the BC government's definition of reconciliation is a one-way and perpetual transfer of funds from a government and thereby the people of British Columbia to First Nations, that is a recipe for disaster. It is a recipe for civil strife. And it seems like this government is doubling down on this boneheaded, a toxic perspective. Talk to me about what we're learning now, about how much money and how much territory and the value of what's underneath the ground has been committed to First Nations.
15: Well, thank you, Ben. There's a lot to unpack, but, you know, the Coles notes of what's happening is for 9 long years in this province, the BC NDP government has been down a path of what I call the Iron Curtain of Reconciliation. They have done everything possible to shield exactly what they're doing, to properly put forward a plan to the public when it comes to reconciliation. In fact, as the Shadow Minister for Indigenous Relations in British Columbia, I don't even know what their plan is. There is a huge transfer of wealth and land and power from the Crown to Indigenous governments in British Columbia. The biggest one that we all have our eye on is what's happening in the northwest of British Columbia. This is an extremely mineral-rich region. We have trillions of dollars worth of gold, copper, other precious metals up in the northwest. And the government has, for years, been negotiating what's called a reconciliation agreement with the Tahltan First Nation. And within that, presumably, includes a very large portion of our province, by many calculations, about 10%, which could become what's called Aboriginal title. Very similar to the model that they did through legislation on Haida Gwaii, formerly known as the Queen Charlotte Islands, where the government essentially transferred ownership in its entirety of the entire archipelago of Haida Gwaii to that First Nation. So then there are so many questions to ask here about what the plan is. And again, this government is doing absolutely everything it can to provide the public with as little information as possible, which is ultimately doomed to fail.
1: Well, I just want to give the listeners of the show and the viewers on YouTube a sense of what we're talking about here. So public accounts list over 300,000 acres already committed under treaties. And now we're learning about plans to transfer up to 24 million acres plus $1.28 trillion worth of mineral wealth, along with 30 crown parcels, including major parks and Victoria waterfront. This is no small amount. Now, correct me if I'm wrong. Was this mentioned at all? Was this part of the platform by the BC the BC NDP when they tried to get themselves elected?
15: No. You know, this BC government under the NDP number one, feels like they own the term reconciliation and everybody should just kind of accept what their plan is. Number two, in no way, shape, or form were voters informed in October of 2024 that these massive transfers would be taking place. Now, we do have an issue around the lack of treaties in British Columbia.
1: Yeah.
15: But if we are going to address the land question here, it has to be open, transparent, and the public needs to be brought along in whatever plan is being provided. Now, again, this government has done absolutely the opposite, and this is why we're seeing so much backlash to these plans. Now, again, referencing specifically those millions of acres of land, it's approximately 96,000 square kilometers, or about 10% of the land base in British Columbia. That remains to be seen as far as what plan the government has with the Tahltan Tan First Nation as far as recognizing and providing ownership in Aboriginal title to that nation. But what I can tell you right now, Ben, is they are already treating that part of the province like it is Aboriginal title, yeah, with the agreements they've signed with the nation to extract those minerals in the Northwest.
1: I am speaking with Scott McInnes, the BC Conservative Shadow Minister for Indigenous Relations, and we are talking about this. I've never seen a negotiation like this. And let me just say for the record, I do not fault First Nations one bit for any of this. If the people you're negotiating with, if their position, if their opening salvo in the negotiation is, give us a list of everything you want, we'll give it to you and then some, who in their right mind would turn that down? But this is the negotiating tactic of the BC government. What are your sane, rational, good faith citizens of British Columbia and members of your party within the legislature, what are your options to slow this down, reverse it, stop it, call it out? What can you do?
15: Yeah, it's a good question, Ben. And I also have never been once critical of First Nations. This government has taken an approach to negotiate a lot of these agreements with groups such as the First Nations Leadership Council, who certainly does not represent the interests of the 204 First Nations in British Columbia. Now, for us, my main job, and under the direction of our new leader, Carrie Lynn Finley, is to draw attention to what's actually going on. It's difficult in opposition because we don't control the narrative. The government does. But I certainly feel like when the curtain is pulled back and people see, okay, well, I wasn't actually okay with this as far as a plan for reconciliation.
1: Yeah.
15: I feel like that's when we can get back to the drawing board in good faith with all British Columbians, with guardrails and outcomes that are measurable for everybody in this province, and chart a new path forward with all British Columbians, whether you're Indigenous or not.
1: It feels like this government, it feels like the end of times are coming. And this is a British Columbia going out of sale, going out of business sale, and everything must go. And they're giving everything away. So let's assume a worst case scenario for a moment here. Let's assume they are successful in handing the keys of that gorgeous province to any of the takers out there. And you guys then find yourselves in government after the next election. How much of this is reversible?
15: Yeah, it's a really good question, Ben. And it ultimately comes down to how far down this path the current government is willing to go. You know, we will be reviewing, you know, God willing that we get into government, that we will be reviewing all legislation that has to do with any of these agreements that have been drafted, all policy. And it'll be challenging because there's another reality to this, Ben, is that the expectations have been raised so high as far as, like you said, the negotiations start with, you know, here's what we would like, and the government sort of acquiescing to that.
1: Yeah.
15: So just changing that expectation is going to be something that will be a bumpy road. But again, we are coming in with the mandate, or we will come in with the mandate of doing absolutely everything out in the open, transparently, and with the public interest at the forefront.
1: Well, yeah. Well, Scott, we're going to have to leave it there. But before we do, look, everyone, all these ministers take an oath of office. I don't know what it says exactly. If I were an industrious lawyer, I would take a look and see if they were betraying their oath. I would see if they were if there was any way to legally stop some of this destructive behavior, because it is not in the best interest, clearly not in the best interest of all British Columbians, which I believe they are sworn to govern in favor of and to the benefit of, because these guys have to be taught that this is not what we do in Canada. But in the meantime, I do thank you for being here. I hope that your family and your community stays safe.
15: And thank you, Ben, for the opportunity. I hope to speak with you again soon.
1: All right. After the break, we're joined by bon vivant extraordinaire Carmi Levy. We got a lot of tech stories, including Mark Zuckerberg's super yacht didn't do what it was supposed to do. You're going to love this one. Well,
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1: Natural lift. I think it's the people. I think it's the people. But today, far different, like night and day. And you know what the only physical difference is? Intrepid's not here. Now, is there a relation between, a correlation between the two? Who's to say? All I know is I feel a heck of a lot better today. Meanwhile, you're asking yourself, where is Mike Drolet? Well, if you were listening at the end of the show yesterday, you know that he got, can't make this stuff up, he got bitten by a spider. He got bitten by a spider. I told him, I said, you should tell people it's a hickey and make it more interesting. He did not. And then he let us know this morning that he could not be in today because it's now growing. The bite is now growing. He said it's so big that as he was outside and the sun was behind him, he saw his shadow on the ground. And he could see the shadow being cast from the growing spider bite. I don't think he's turning into Spider-Man, but I do think that he should be open to the possibility that he's growing another head through his neck. So listen, we'll report back later. I'm sure he'll text me. I know he's listening because he is working on the show as we speak. But courage, Mike Drolet. And in the meantime, let's segue from that gross visual to our good friend Carmi Levy, who's on top of a couple of Mark Zuckerberg stories. Carmi, welcome.
2: Good to be with you, Ben. Thanks for having me.
1: Okay, so one thing you need to know about me, and I tell the people this, I'm not ashamed of this. I'm as comfortable sitting eating a fried chicken sandwich at Popeyes as I am amongst the hoity-toity. Like, I can code switch like nobody's business. Eating a fried chicken sandwich at Popeyes as I am amongst the hoity-toity. Like, I can code switch like nobody's business. And I have

0: producing as much RAM, so memory, as well as solid-state drive storage, as they possibly can. So when you buy a laptop, you buy a smartphone, a tablet, it has those chips in it. And wouldn't you know, all of those AI data centers are stuffed with computers that require the same chips, the same components. And when they sell them to data centers, they make a lot more money. It's much more profitable. So because this AI boom is on, those data centers are being built lightning speed. And so all of the supply is going toward data centers, enterprise customers, and it is going away from the laptops that you and I would buy. So that's why your MacBook costs more than it did, because Apple raised prices. Pretty much every other laptop is more expensive too, as we're finding out during back to school. And now we're seeing reports from Mark Gurman, who is an analyst for Bloomberg, saying basically MacBook Airs are increasingly difficult to find, even at the higher price. And in many cases, Apple, which has never done this before, they're changing their marketing. If you look at the website, some of the wording is subtly directing people to the MacBook Pro because the MacBook Air isn't available. They're calling it subject to availability. So, yeah, it is the AI boom, and it is shifting all of these chips away from consumer goods, which is making them harder to find and more expensive.
1: So real quick, what's the quickest fix here? I mean, we're not shutting down the data centers. So in about 30 seconds, tell me what we're going to do.
0: Build capacity. And SK Hynix is spending $38 billion to build new facilities in South Korea. They just announced it. So if we can build more supply, then we know we can meet the demand. The problem is these new factories aren't going to come on stream until 2029. This crunch is expected to continue at least until 2028. Expect to pay more for laptops and other electronics for the next couple of years.
1: All right. Well, don't go anywhere. When we come back, our conversation continues. High schoolers in Denmark are going to have to do something that I wish every student had to do in the era of AI. And what do you think the most dangerous thing is in amusement parks these days? The answer will surprise you. This is the Ben Mulrooney Show.
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9: A muggy air mass with a front, the focal point of any shower thunderstorm activity, draped across Wisconsin, southwest Michigan, into Ohio and southern Pennsylvania. So it's well enough away from us, but just close enough to give us at least a chance of a pop-up shower, a thunder shower this evening or even tonight with a low of 15 and the humidity moderately high. Same thing tomorrow, 28, Humidex 36. That's plenty humid. A chance of a shower, a thunderstorm with that, although less than 50-50 just. Thursday, partly sunny, risk of a shower, not really large, 28 degrees, still plenty humid, and Friday and Saturday, sunny and 26. Tonight's low 15.
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1: Welcome back to the show, and welcome back to Carmi Levy. Carmi, we're living in an AI world, and there is a generation out there of young people who are native to that world. It is a language they speak. They were born into it. The pandemic forced them to know their digital devices better than I think any of us wanted them to. And here we are. They now have a relationship with their phones and an ability to understand and leverage AI, especially at school, in a way that probably won't benefit them in the way that we want it to, right? They're not using it necessarily as an assistant. They are using it as a crutch, and they're using it in some cases to cheat. And the Danish government thinks it's got a fix for that.
0: Yeah, they're calling it an emergency government measure. They're saying it's a crisis. Basically, if schools have allowed students to write their written assignments at home or do it remotely, they will now be required to come into school and defend them in person. So oral defense of something written. They say that too many students are basically cutting and pasting right out of a chatbot and then claiming the paper as their own. This is the only way to ensure that they're actually doing the work, that it isn't a machine doing the writing for them. The government is also encouraging schools, and this is from high school, so 16 and up in their system, upper secondary, they call it. They're also encouraging the schools to monitor students' screens if they are using screens during exams, to have a firewall on their networks so that if they're using digital tools during exams, that they can't, say, use a chatbot or access things that would allow them to cheat. And basically, they're saying they're going to work in partnership with educators, school boards, teachers, curriculum developers, to make sure that AI doesn't ruin the educational system and that kids are still, have ample opportunity to actually learn and, as you say, not hand it all over to the technology.
1: Now, Carmi, I love that they are willing to take a bold swing like this to deal with the problem, and even teachers and student groups support the move, but they recognize that it's not a long-term solution. But I was under the impression that there were countermeasures out there where schools could force students, if you're going to be typing something, then whatever you're using needs to be overlaid with a software that monitors your keystrokes and monitors how long you from the time you start working on it to the time the final edit happens. We can see the whole thing happen. It almost like records the screen. Isn't that a solution that exists?
0: It certainly does. Whether the schools have the technological resources to deploy those technologies at scale is a whole other story. The kind of real-time monitoring online, not very easy for schools that have probably had their IT budgets cut multiple times in recent years. So it's a question of scale. And the fact that they're kind of imposing this on an emergency basis shows they know they don't have the resources to cover everything. They're sort of, you know, they're waving a pretty big flag now, hoping to get everyone's attention while they work on something that's more long term and more sustainable.
1: I mean, look, I can't even imagine being a teenager today or being a college student today, because just socially life would be so different. But technologically, I would love being a student today, because you could have AI transcribing your course. All your notes are lined up. Everything is done exactly in a way that, you know, so it's transcribed in a way that allows you to optimize your learning, having an AI assistant to help with your research. I mean, I would love that. I would love it.
0: And I think that's the opportunity, Ben, is that, you know, rather than just looking at AI as this sort of monolithic bad thing in education, schools should be asking themselves, how can we ensure that we're giving kids the digital skills to survive in an AI-enabled world?
1: Yeah.
0: How do we sort of teach them to use AI as a tool to raise their game, to be smarter, to learn better, to accomplish more in life? And that's sort of the next thing. It isn't just stopping them from cheating on an assignment, but it's really changing the way education gets structured and delivered. And that's a pretty tall order. I don't think a lot of educators are really ready for that yet. We haven't had those conversations. We probably should.
1: All right. This is a story that I did not see coming. Apparently, one of those dangerous parts of Canada's wonderland, and for those people listening beyond the listening radius of 640 Toronto, if you're on the iHeartRadio app, or if you're streaming us, or if you're listening as a podcast, you may have never been to Canada's Wonderland, but it is the crown jewel of amusement parks of this area. And apparently, we've got a new roller coaster called the Leviathan. And it's so, the ups and downs are so jostling that if you're on the ground in and around that area, you run the risk of getting hit in the head by an errant cell phone.
0: Yeah, people are getting on the ride with their phones in their pockets. There are signs all over the park saying empty your pockets completely before you get on a ride. There are even lockers next to the rides that you can put them in.
1: Oh, there are. I didn't know that.
0: There are. So, I mean, there are. It's not that they haven't thought of this problem before, just people aren't following the advice. And so there are reports on social media, particularly on Instagram, where someone just kind of standing, taking pictures near where the Leviathan is, because the track kind of winds its way through the park. And all of a sudden, a phone just comes out of nowhere and almost hits them. So this is a problem. And some rides have a requirement, like empty your pockets before you get on.
1: Yeah.
0: And the attendants will double check. So, for example, Alpenfury, which is the newest coaster, they actually have metal detectors that will you know, sort of flag you if you have your phone on. And they'll say, nope, you can't get on with it. Whereas other rides, like Leviathan, do not have that requirement. So they're calling on the park to be, you know, a little bit more on top of this, make sure that every ride, particularly what they call high-intensity roller coasters, and Canada's Wonderland has lots of them, that all of them have that same requirement, so that you get on with your pockets empty, you can enjoy the ride, and you don't have to worry about killing anybody on the ground with an errant iPhone.
1: Do you remember when Fabio got hit in the face by a bird?
0: I do. That was some of the best video online.
1: That poor guy.
0: Any of our listeners, go find it, because it's hilarious.
1: Fabio was like the Adonis. He was the model.
0: That hair, my goodness.
1: The blonde locks, and he was the model that they would use for the covers of all the Harlequin novels. And made a lot of money. And like one day he was on one of these things and a bird struck him in the face. And I think he probably had to get some stitches because of it.
0: He was injured. He got some cuts. Poor guy.
1: Back in the day, the biggest problem was an errant bird. Now it's an errant cell phone. Are you the type of guy who likes those scary rides?
0: Oh, no. I'm usually the guy who stays on the ground and holds everyone else's stuff when they go on the rides. And I'll of course, take pictures as they go by.
1: Yeah.
0: But I have no courage when it comes to high-intensity rides. Happy to watch them from the ground.
1: I like the ones that are more of a story. Like, I love the Disney World rides. Like, the ones, they're not designed to scare the crap out of you, make you think you're going to die, but they're to make you think that you're in another world. The Avatar ride, I went down to Florida, took my brothers, my sons with me, who are going to be 16 tomorrow. I took them down there for the opening of the Avatar ride. That was before Disney bought 20th Century Fox. And people should have seen that as writing on the wall. And to sort of to feel like you were flying on the back of one of those banshees in Pandora, That was fun. Mm-hmm. That's for me. Yeah. That's for
0: me. Immersive high-tech rides. Those are cool experiences. Yeah, that won't lead me to, you know, toss my lunch when I get off, because that has happened. That's why I don't do roller coasters anymore.
1: A last question for you, because I saw that the Google Pixel 11 is coming out. Mm-hmm. And I've never been a Google Pixel guy, but those phones are starting to look really good.
0: They really are, and I say this as a past user of Google Pixels. I've loved them for their cameras. They've always been incredibly good. We're sort of waiting for the announcement. We're expecting it to be good. The problem with Google is some years they're really great phones, and other years they kind of phone it in, and they're not as competitive compared to, say, an equivalent Samsung. So if you're in the Android world and you want sort of the latest and greatest raw experience on Android, then, you know, definitely take a look at it when it comes out. But also read the reviews, because lots of promise, but some years it doesn't quite live up to that promise.
1: Carmi Levy, really appreciate it.
0: Great being with you. Thanks so much, Ben.
1: All right, remember, you can find us on YouTube. We upload full interviews, tons of content all the time. But join the community by subscribing to our channel. We can grow the channel. We can do more things. That's where the fun is happening. All right, and when we come... Oh, thank you, Edmonton. Have a great end of your day. We'll see you back here on Wednesday. And when we come back, the WNBA story just keeps happening to the WNBA.
6: 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A quick Google search led me to Ricky, and after checking great reviews on his website, I called him. My car was fixed in 1 hour. 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It was such a great experience. I was back on the road and made it safe to my cottage before dawn. Thank you again, Ricky and guys. I will always remember and recommend you." Ricky Ratchet's, 140 Clark Road in London.
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4: Good afternoon. It's 4 o'clock from the 980 CFPL newsroom. I'm Mike Hodges. Environment Canada is launching a new weather warning system to address alert fatigue. The department says the more targeted thunderstorm and tornado warning system will involve alerts specifically for the area forecasters think will be hit, rather than a broad warning issued across a large area. The changes took effect today and will only apply to severe thunderstorm and tornado warnings. The department says the new system is aimed at cutting down on the number of weather alerts Canadians get on their phones. A community south of London hit hard by flooding is keeping a state of emergency in place as recovery efforts continue days after heavy rains damaged roads and properties. The township of Southwold says it's decided to maintain the emergency declaration issued last week, even after roads became passable after floodwaters receded. Officials say they have asked Ontario's Municipal Affairs Ministry whether any financial support will be available to residents whose properties were damaged in the flooding. Officials in Southwold say residents whose properties were damaged in the Friday flooding should contact the township for information that may help with accessing the financial support program. The community was at least the third city in the province to declare a state of emergency last week. The price of gas is headed for another jump at the pumps overnight in the London region. Gas analysts say it'll climb 6 cents to $1.68 for a liter of regular. Most stations in the city today are sitting at $1.63. Diesel is also set to double. Ontario's Emergency Preparedness Minister has provided an update on the wildfire situation in the province. Jill Dunlop says that as of today, 14 communities have been evacuated. She says 6 communities have since returned home, with 1 in the process of returning, and over 1,100 still in host communities across Ontario. A new report warns Canada could lose over 100,000 jobs if the Canada-US-Mexico trade agreement breaks down. Prepared for the Canadian-American Business Council by Oxford Economics, the study examined the potential economic consequences of CUSMA negotiations, including the termination of the deal. It says the U.S. would lose over 210,000 jobs next year if the agreement died. Ontario, Quebec, Manitoba, and New Brunswick would be the provinces most affected if CUSMA were to go away. A spokesperson for the U.S. Embassy in Ottawa has declined to comment on a petition calling for U.S. Ambassador Pete Hoekstra's removal from Canada. However, the embassy did say it was aware of it. The petition, with nearly 30,000 Canadian signatures, is expected to be presented in Parliament by Green Party leader Elizabeth May. It accuses Hoekstra of making statements that undermine the Canada-U.S. diplomatic relationship and making repeated interventions in Canadian political discourse inconsistent with diplomatic protocol. New data shows the Gordie Howe Bridge accounted for roughly 44% of total land crossings from Detroit to Windsor over its first 5 days of operation. Statistics Canada says preliminary inbound traffic figures show 41,000 inbound crosses, with nearly 19,000 Canadian residents making return trips from the United States during the first 5 days of the bridge's operation. The Ambassador Bridge and the Windsor-Detroit Tunnel Normally, Canada's two busiest land crossings saw over 52,000 inbound trips over the same period, but StatsCan did not offer a breakdown between the two crossings. And just a heads up, Jays fans, the Blue Jays will continue their playoff push when they take on Boston in the second of a four-game set. The Jays will hand the ball to Dylan Cease, and you can hear the contest on 980 CFPL. First pitch is just after 7 o'clock. And let's get you back to London Live with Mike Stubbs here on 980 CFPL.
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1: Today we've got Joy over there. We got Amy in her little special box. And I don't know what Intrepid got up to a couple of days ago. He claims he was bit by a spider. I suspect there were some adult games going on in his home. Letting his freak flag fly. Whatever. I don't judge. To each their own. And now he's not feeling well. So he's got something growing out of his neck. And I'll let you picture that to your heart's content. But he's not here. He did a lot of work. Is he on the phone?
5: Not yet.
1: Not yet. Mike, give us a call if you can. We want to hear from you. We want to get an update on your health. And anyway, here's an update on the health of the WNBA. It's not good. And to give you where my head's at on this, I was perpetually perplexed by the WNBA's seeming unwillingness or inability to do the things that successful leagues do to be more successful. And what I mean by that is when the NBA knew that they had a league-changing player in their midst in the form of Michael Jordan, they did some things. They put him front and center. They made as many of his games nationally televised in prime time on the weekends. When there were promotions to be made, he was in them. And all the other players knew that, what's that expression? Rising tide raises all boats. They knew they would benefit from his greatness. And yes, he was probably protected in a lot of ways. Probably got some calls that he didn't deserve. Probably was, if somebody gave him a hard foul, the guy who gave him the hard foul was treated like he was doing more than just fouling a player, but he was harming the long-term prospects of the league. These are the things you do. And so I was perplexed when they have in the WNBA, they've got a version of that in Caitlin Clark, and they weren't doing those things. And so my theory was, because they're heavily subsidized by the NBA, they are not affected by market forces the way other leagues are, and therefore they can keep their eyes on other balls, not the ball that is all about business, but they can take on pet projects and social issues. And that has all now come to a head with the definition. What is a woman? Well, if a woman is someone who identifies as a woman, there are two players, there are two former NBA players who are putting that theory to the test in the form of declaring themselves women and declaring for the WNBA draft. Is he with us now?
5: Not yet, trying to.
1: Okay, well, once he gets, give me a thumbs up when he joins us. And so, yeah, was that it? No, okay, that was you testing. Okay, that was unhelpful. and yeah, so Enes Kanter-Freedom and Royce White, both first-round draft picks back in the day. Ennis had a 10-year career. I don't know much about Royce White, but I do know that the self-identifying trans women are going to tear through the competition like warm bread, like tissue paper, because of their innate, immutable male characteristics that make it so they will be unstoppable. And so now the league is meeting to define a woman, which that's a losing strategy too, because they were so, for 10 years, they were telling us exactly what a woman was. Why do they have to now meet to re-examine the definition they told us was set in stone. It's self-identification. That's what makes you a woman. And I got to say, Royce White, he's having fun with this. He's trolling everybody. And again, I will say this again. I'm not enjoying this story. I'm not enjoying this story. I don't like that this is bringing the a league of excellent women and excellent athletes into disrepute. But this is what happens when you lay the tracks and somebody else steers the train. Ennis and Royce are steering the train. And as it turns out, you have laid the tracks that are going to lead you off a cliff, WNBA. So this is sadly a disaster of their own making. But I am not enjoying this story. We got them now? Intrepid, how are you today?
7: I'm fine. Well, I'm trying to connect here and, you know, technology, how it works sometimes.
1: How's your neck?
7: It's large. It's like, I don't know. It's I got bit by something and then it got infected. And now it's like I look like Quasimodo.
1: Okay.
7: It's not good.
1: No, it's not good. So let's focus on the here and now. Royce White, we're just about to play a little bit of the trolling because he's having fun right now.
7: Is he ever?
1: No one's ever talked about Royce White as much as they are now. Let's talk about, he's making light, and I don't like that he's making light, but these are the rules that were set up that he's just now playing by. So let's listen to a little bit of Royce White and how he believes there was always something in him that was dying to get out.
8: Why are you getting involved, and how did the WNBA even get to this point?
9: You know, right now I'm just having a blast in my feminine era. I never thought that I was a woman. You know, I've always trusted the science, and I thought I was a man my entire life.
1: And then he got challenged over a tweet. A woman said, "Do it then." No, actually, do it. Commit to the bit. Take hormones. I recommend injections. To which Intrepid, he writes, "Don't tell me how to be a black woman. Taking hormones are optional. The idea that a trans woman has to subject herself to big pharma is just another way for cisnormative people to turn us into a commodity. I'm an all-natural black trans lesbian with a penile aesthetic." To certain people, to certain progressives, this will sound insanely insulting. But to the vast majority of Americans, and I do believe Canadians, he is simply parroting back what we have been told for a decade.
7: And you left out that one bit, though. Royce White for U.S. Senate, Minnesota 2026.
1: Oh, yeah.
7: He's running for Senate.
1: Yeah, yeah. Well, I believe he declared for Senate before this came up, and he realized he can do both. He can.
7: Well, now people know him.
1: Yeah,
7: I don't think people really remember him from the NBA. I certainly don't.
1: Well, some people do remember Enes Kanter, but here's what they need to know about him. It's not about his playing and his ability. It's that
7: because Enes Kanter, remind people, is the first one who came out and said, "I'm going to declare for the WNBA draft."
1: Yeah.
7: And he made a big sort of mockery of it, and the Royce White jumped on second.
1: Yeah, but
7: Enes Kanter has.
1: I want to correct you. I don't think it's fair to say he's making a mockery. I don't think so. He is simply demonstrating the folly that the WNBA has been entertaining for 10 years.
7: He's playing their game.
1: He's not making a mockery of it. The WNBA set itself up to be a mockery by saying things. If you self-identify, you're a woman and you can come play. Okay, well, guess what? Somebody took them up on that they don't like, and now they have to fix it. But Enes Kanter, for those who don't know, this is a guy who over the course of his career demonstrated he does not care how successful, how powerful you are. If he believes he's on the right side of history, he is going to die on that hill. He took issues with China's treatment of Tibet, and he wrote "Free Tibet" on his shoes. They didn't like that, so he wrote "Free Uyghur" on his shoes in the next game. And he promised the league he'd never wear Tibet shoes again. Technically, he kept his word. He took great issue with what he called slave labor being used by Nike, so he wrote "Hypocrite Nike." And then in Charlotte, in front of Michael Jordan as one of the owners of the Charlotte Hornets, he wrote on his Nikes, "Made with slave labor." He went into Michael Jordan's house and drop that gauntlet. And lastly,
7: he was wearing Air Jordans.
1: He's wearing Air Jordans. This is not a man who will back down. He has left millions of dollars on the table. He shortened his career over his political beliefs, and I believe he is going to take this one to the mattresses. All right, don't go anywhere. When we get, thank you very much for joining us, Drolet. I hope you feel better.
7: Oh, thank you.
1: All right. When we come back, we're going to be joined by a mental health expert about a crisis on top of a crisis inside our healthcare system.
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10: Warm, humid air sits over southwest Ontario, and the front, which is nearby, is the focal point for shower thunderstorm action, but far enough away not to say we're going to get one, but close enough to say that we could possibly. So a chance of a shower, a thunder shower this evening, tonight, 15 degrees the low, 28 tomorrow, same thing, mainly cloudy, a chance of a shower, a thunderstorm running about 40% because it's plenty humid, 28 and 36 on the humidex. 28 Thursday, still humid, partly sunny, risk of a shower. Friday, sunny, drier, 26. Tonight's low, 15.
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1: In our healthcare system, we would be here all day. So let's never mind the fact that it's what we're putting in, the amount of money that we're putting in, does not justify the outputs that we're getting. That's the top line problem. Never before have we put this much money into our healthcare system, and never before have we gotten these poor results. So it's broken. It's broken. And we can look at the active shortage of doctors, for example. We're lacking 22,800 family physicians, and currently almost 6 million Canadians, adult Canadians, lack a family doctor or primary care provider. So that's a problem. And the ones that we have, the ones that are working overtime. They are spending hours upon hours on doing mundane, burnout-inducing work, like paperwork, that is making it almost impossible to retain them as long as we need them, and we need them to work as long as they possibly can. So to talk about these issues, we're joined by Kalissa Ngozi. She's a mental health expert. She's a child and youth care professor at Mohawk College, and she's the author of The Oxygen Mask Mindset. Kalissa, thank you so much for being here.
0: Oh, thank you for having me, Ben.
1: Burnout is it's a tough one to talk about, because some people just think, oh, you're tired. Oh, you need a vacation. And it's not. It's deeper than that.
0: Oh, it's much deeper. You know, most of us are walking around and we're burnt out and we don't even know it. You know, that's kind of where, you know, my book comes in to say, listen, we live in a society that glorifies exhaustion. And, you know, a lot of us are walking around being told that if you're not busy, then are you actually being productive? And that's just not okay.
1: Yeah. Yeah. Well, and these doctors and these nurses, they are as busy as anyone. And I assumed, honestly, Kalissa, I assumed that we would lose a ton of them during the pandemic, because what we were asking them to do was superhuman. You know, we called them our superheroes, and what they were doing wasn't over and above. It was not of this earth, the amount of work they did and the risk that they took.
0: Oh, absolutely. I mean, I think we're seeing the residual effects, even though we're years later. You know, what's happening is these healthcare professionals, they're only staying for the people.
1: Yeah.
0: You know, they're staying because they care. Otherwise, they would have left a long time ago, to your point. You know, the expectations that we're placing on these humans, these superhumans, as you say, is a lot for any one person to deal with. You know, never mind that the circumstance of being in an emergency room and hospitals, doctor's offices, all of those things are already stressful enough as it is. Now, to add on, you know, any sort of personal baggage or anything they have going on, it is a lot.
1: Yeah. And just to give people some context, the Canadian Federation of Nurses Unions did a survey, a national survey. They found that roughly 9 out of 10 nurses reported some degree of burnout, and more than 7 in 10 said they're thinking about leaving the profession. If that actually came to pass, I don't know what we would do as a country. Kalissa, we'd be cooked. Absolutely. Okay. So let's take a step back and tell us, what is the difference between being exhausted and burnout?
0: You know, there is such a thing as good stress. Now, good stress is the type of thing where, you know, you're excited about an adventure, an event, going to work, things like that. It's something that we can manage and our nervous system isn't overloaded. Now, when we start to get into the bad stressors, so, you know, at work, we're being pulled in multiple directions. You know, we are kind of looked at poorly if we take breaks. You know, because honestly, in a hospital, sometimes if you take a break, it is literally between life and death, right? So you have that added stress as well. You know, what we need to really look at is the indicators of, if when I wake up in the morning, I don't want to get out of bed because I am so stressed as to what the day is going to bring me, and that happens too many days in a row, then that's where there's a really big issue. And we need to be mindful of that, because to your point, we are going to lose people. Those statistics are scary. That is 90% of the profession is saying, listen, like, I am burnt out.
1: Yeah.
0: You know, I am pouring from an empty cup. My family, my friends, everyone is feeling it, because by the time I get home, I don't have anything left to give.
1: And so when we talk like this, and the idea of burnout starts crystallizing in my mind, I wonder, is the only cure a drastic one, or can you deal with, Can you deal with this monster that's been growing inside you, this monster of burnout? Can you deal with it day by day? Can you still work and mitigate the negative effects of burnout?
0: Well, I think what you need to be mindful of is recognizing it in yourself. Because I think as society, we see it in other people before we see it in ourselves. And it's taking those sort of making those micro decisions. So whether it's, listen, I need to take 5 minutes, whether I'm in the bathroom scrolling on Instagram, you know, whether it's stepping outside and breathing in the fresh air, even a quick change of scenery can change your day.
1: Yeah.
0: It can change your shift, right? So it's finding those moments when you can, even if it's just for a few minutes.
1: Are you saying that, like, to deal with this, you can still work, but you just got to give yourself a few minutes, like 5 minutes every couple hours? Can that really make a difference?
0: Yes, it can, because if you go for a 12 or 16 hour shift in a hospital where you're go with no break at all, you are going to crash and burn. You are no longer good not only to your patients, to your colleagues, but you're no longer good to yourself. And this is the piece where a lot of people start to feel that they're being selfish, and I challenge that way of thinking, because guess what? Self-care is not a luxury. It is a birthright.
1: Yeah.
0: Every Canadian, every person is entitled to take time for themselves. And, you know, they say, why don't you take vacations? That's kind of bigger. Yeah, you can go away for a week or stay home for a week. But guess what? The problems are still there when you get back. Yeah. So that's why these micro decisions are super important to put into place.
1: Is there a culture shift that is required in these hospitals, in these ERs, in these communities of high functioning, high stress employees, where we've got to teach them that it's okay for them to take breaks, but it's also okay for them to be graceful to their colleagues for taking breaks? Because I have to assume some people would judge those who need that break as weak.
0: Mm-hmm. Yeah, no, for sure. And I've seen it. And sometimes it is also old school versus new school mentality, right? So we have Gen X, we have Millennial, we have Gen Z. What I'm finding is the Gen Z culture is learning the power of the word no, respectfully, right? And saying, listen, I understand that I have a job to do, but if you want me to last until I'm 65 years old and can retire, then I need to be able to take the time and space for myself to make sure that I can show up for the people and the things that matter. Now, what we have with the old school generation is it has been ingrained in them that you don't stop for nothing.
1: Yeah,
0: you are go.
1: Yeah, I'll sleep when I'm dead. That's how I was born. That was how I was raised.
0: Yeah, no, 100%. But that way of thinking, you know, statistically speaking, people are actually dying after they retire because they've been so stressed.
1: Yeah.
0: I mean, like, that's scary. We don't want that for Canadians. We don't want that for people. So that's why we need to cut this off right when we start to feel it, before it becomes something that we can't turn back from.
1: But if the healthcare professionals who are entrusted with diagnosing these issues in us can't see this in themselves, how are we going to get this? How are we going to plant this garden in the first place?
0: Yeah, and that's a really good question, because a lot of people are scared too. Some people are scared of being labeled.
1: Yeah.
0: You know, they don't want their bosses to find out that they're stressed. They don't want the community to find out. But I challenge that by saying, the more that we talk about it as a community and actually say, you want to know what? It's okay to not be okay.
1: Yeah.
0: I just don't need you to live there.
1: Kalissa Ngozi, mental health expert, child and youth care professor at Mohawk College, author of The Oxygen Mask, Mindset. I'm sure available at bookstores, both bricks and mortar and on the internet. Thank you very much. I really enjoyed this conversation.
0: Thanks for having me.
1: All right, we're going to take a break, but I want to take calls from you next. Are you a nurse? Are you a healthcare practitioner? Or are you someone who worries about your hospital being filled with burnouts? At some point, the bow's going to break. So we want to hear from you next. Don't go anywhere. This is the Ben Mulrooney Show.

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0: How do you respond to People Magazine calling you the president with the greatest voice?
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0: Well, we are going to continue our conversation that we began in our previous segment with our guest, Kalissa Ngozi. She's written a book called The Oxygen Mask Mindset that really focuses on burnout in the medical profession. And if there is one profession that is under intense pressure, and if there's one profession that we as a nation cannot afford burnout in, we cannot afford people to leave the medical profession, that's the one. Because if they start retiring early or taking long-term medical leave for mental health burnout issues, as as our expert said, we're cooked. We're cooked. We have 6 million Canadians do not have a family health professional. And so we're already in the hole. If we start losing them at the rates that the numbers suggest we could, I don't know what's going to happen. So I asked you to give us a call, 416-870-6400 or 1-888-225-TALK. Is this something that affects you personally, or do you know somebody who's been affected by this? And I think we have a taker right here. Let's start the conversation with Martin. Martin, thanks so much for calling. Happy Tuesday.
10: Well, happy Tuesday, Ben. I have a wonderful family doctor here in Shelburne. I won't mention his name, but I consider him a friend. Mm. But he has a wonderful practice. And he's in mid-40s, but he works so hard during the week at his family practice. He goes out to nursing homes when they need him.
0: Yeah.
10: And then on the weekend, he has to play catch-up on paperwork.
0: Well, yeah, they say...
10: And this is week on week. And how long can you do that?
0: Well, and that's the thing. I think because of red tape and regulations and insurance and who knows what else, the government's doing what they do, the amount of paperwork required has gone through the roof. I think it's something like 3 hours of paperwork for every 1 hour you spend with a patient. That's not what these doctors and nurses signed up for. They signed up because they wanted to help people. They didn't want to be pencil pushers.
10: Yep, agreed. So, I mean, you can only do that for so long.
0: Yeah.
10: And that's got to play a toll on you.
0: And have you noticed a toll on him?
10: Well, no, because he certainly doesn't show it. But at the end of the day, he's only 42, 43. You put another 20 years on a man like that.
0: Yeah.
10: That takes a toll.
0: And think about how...
10: 43. You put another 20 years on a man like that.
0: Yeah.
10: That takes a toll.
0: And think about how important he is to all of his patients.

0: an x-ray. Oh, the x-ray doesn't tell me enough. Go here to get an MRI, ultrasound, whatever. The bureaucracy, the paperwork, the lack of digitized records. If I go to Trillium Hospital in Mississauga, they have no idea what happened in Toronto. Yeah. It's 20 minutes away, 15 yeah. minutes away.
1: Yeah.
0: Crazy. You go to the States is not perfect, but I'll give you two examples. I was told, and I believe my wife's family, when I had that knee surgery thing, they said it would be 2 visits and 2 weeks. The first visit, they'd diagnose and assess, and they would determine what the problem is. The second visit, a week and a half, 2 weeks later, you would have the surgery, you'd be going home. Now, my father-in-law got diagnosed, unfortunately, with stage 4 cancer throughout his internal organs. This was about 2 years ago in Michigan. He got sent to Grand Rapids to their cancer center. They said, look, you got 3 months to live. Mm. He said, if that's the case, I'd rather go to Florida and live with his oldest son, my oldest brother-in-law, and I'll live out my 3 months there. They transferred his records, all of his information, to the health unit in Florida from Michigan
1: yeah.
0: in half an hour.
1: Yeah, well, Nathan, I got to run, but I will point this out. Our federal government wasted $1 billion to build a new technology that would allow doctors to electronically send prescriptions to pharmacies. They couldn't solve that problem. They lit $1 billion on fire, and we have nothing to show for it. So if we can't get prescriptions right, God help us to solve the rest of this. All right, thanks to everybody for calling in. When we come back, we're joined by Adam Zivo. How did Ontario become the Wild West of safer supply? That's next.
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4: Warm, humid, dare I say muggy air sits over us, and it's not going anywhere. 15 degrees tonight, comes partly cloudy, and the risk of a shower or thunderstorm is not zero. In fact, it's about 40% this evening and tonight, and even tomorrow with a high of 28 and humidex 36. Can't rule that out. What's missing here is a focal point, or a focus for shower thunderstorm action, and that is a front which is far enough away from us to maybe give us a break on that. Thursday, partly sunny, risk of a shower, not zero, not really high, 28. Friday, sunny, 26. Tonight's low, 15.
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1: The science, and they point to COVID and the truckers, and it has been so frustrating to live in this world watching a city like Toronto descend into an urban hellscape. As hundreds, if not thousands, of people fall victim to fentanyl and meth and heroin and seemingly governments that not only don't care but facilitate that. That's what safer supply. That's what harm reduction means to me. And I really, honestly thought that the tip of that sword of nonsense was British Columbia. But Adam Zivo of the National Post lays out how Ontario is now the Wild West of safer supply. And to talk about how that happened and how it can get fixed, we're joined by the author himself. Adam, welcome.
11: Thanks for having me.
1: So give me the lay of the land. What are we looking at?
11: Okay, so for those who don't know, safer supply is a program where the government gives out a free supply of drugs, typically hydromorphone, which is an opioid as potent as heroin, to addicts to try to dissuade them from using the riskier street supply. The problem, though, is that, you know, because our programs predominantly give out, you know, hydromorphone, which is the powerful as heroin, that isn't strong enough for most addicts because they use fentanyl, which is 50 times more potent than heroin or hydromorphone. Yeah. So a fentanyl addict is going to do the rational thing in the situation. They're going to sell their free government supply.
1: They walk in, they're handed the free drugs. They go outside and they trade, either trade the free drugs for the drugs they actually want, or they start a new economy.
11: Yeah. And so, for example, in London, Ontario, annual seizures of hydromorphone went up by 3,000% after safer supply became widely available. Seizures went up by 1,500% in Niagara region and 1,000% in Waterloo. So we know that this flood of hydromorphone actually makes it onto the streets and causes a crash in the price of this drug. An 8 milligram pill used to cost $20. Now it costs about $2 or $3, depending on where you buy it. So most people associate the harm reduction movement with British Columbia. When I wrote about safer supply, I focused predominantly on British Columbia. But the fact is that safer supply was actually pioneered in Ontario. And because of my writing, the federal government defunded its safer supply programs, and BC implemented restrictions to accessing safer supply. So, yeah. For example, in BC, you can only receive safer supply if you consume it under medical supervision. But in Ontario, there's no such restrictions. So even though the federal government defunded its programs, safer supply is still available because any doctor who wants to prescribe it can do so, much in the same way that they would prescribe any prescription medication off-label. So you can have, you know, a family doctor who will say that they'll do safer supply, and they can just start handing out massive volumes of hydromorphone, which then gets resold on the street. Now, the Ford government has said that it opposes this, that it opposes radical harm reduction, yet it has done absolutely nothing to stop safer supply within this province. And it can do that if it wants to.
1: And in what way? How could they do it? Like, what's the pathway to do that?
11: Well, for example, Alberta more or less criminalized the prescribing of safer supply because healthcare falls under provincial jurisdiction. Right. They more or less made it impossible to prescribe safer supply. Criminalize is not the correct word because the criminal code is the federal jurisdiction. Yeah. But insofar as their controlled healthcare goes, they made it impossible. In Ontario, the Ford government, so Doug Ford, he wrote a letter to Justin Trudeau about 2 years ago, admonishing him, saying, you need to defund these safer supply programs. We have no idea how much hydromorphone is flooding into our communities. But that's not true,
1: yeah,
11: because these drugs are dispensed through provincial insurance programs, right?
1: Yeah.
11: And so a provincial government should know exactly how much hydromorphone is being dispensed into different neighborhoods and should have a pretty strong sense of how much safer supply is entering the community. So rather than actually address the problem for real, he just tried to offload blame to the federal government while pretending that he didn't know, that his government doesn't know how many opioids are making their way into Canadian communities, Ontario's communities, because of safer supply. And I found that absolutely abhorrent.
1: Is there any role, what role is the College of Physicians playing in this?
11: Well, so they should be providing prescribing guidelines, but unfortunately they're AWOL here. And many of the addiction doctors who I speak to have expressed deep disappointment at how the college has failed to provide any real regulation here. And one thing that I want to mention, because this is becoming an increasingly serious problem in Ontario, is the rise of teleprescribing of safer supply.
1: What?
11: So what'll happen is that you'll have an unscrupulous prescriber who will then partner up with a pharmacy, and then they'll set up a video terminal in the pharmacy. And so an addict will come into the pharmacy, go to the video terminal, talk to a doctor on what is essentially Zoom for 3 minutes, and then get their script for safer supply, turn it around, fill it right away, and then walk out the door and sell it.
1: This feels like the one of the opening scenes in that Netflix special Painkiller about Purdue Pharma, where in Appalachia or in the Rust Belt in 2012, there were pharmacists, unscrupulous pharmacists and script farmers doing exactly that.
11: Well, yeah, I mean, the addiction doctors who I consult with broadly describe safer supply as being the second coming of the OxyContin crisis. And what's important here is to understand that many healthcare providers, I mean, they're all profit motivated to a certain extent. And when people are profit motivated, sometimes they set aside their ethics. And so you can have an unscrupulous safer supply prescriber who can set up video terminals all throughout the province because they don't have to physically be in the communities that they prescribe in.
1: Wow.
11: And they can prescribe all throughout the province and make a lot of money, and they don't have to pay any overhead, right? Because they're not running a physical clinic.
1: Yeah.
11: Meanwhile, pharmacies make a whole bunch of money off the dispensing fees.
1: Adam, I only have about a minute left, and I want to go back to the government, because tackling this head on and being tough on this issue seems to me would be red meat for the progressive conservative base in the province of Ontario. It seems like low-hanging fruit for them to go in there and pull a Danielle Smith.
11: And this is why I find this really perplexing, because this should be something that progressive conservatives champion, restricting safer supply. Yet for whatever reason, it's completely inexplicable. Ford has done absolutely nothing here. And this is why I believe that he's not a genuine conservative. He doesn't have any real principles here, because he's not willing to take action when it really matters. And until I see him, you know, restrict safer supply, I have serious concerns about the sincerity of his drug policies and his opposition to harm reduction.
1: Well, look, your writing and your reporting has moved the needle before. I think there are, our friends and neighbors and our fellow Canadians who are deep in the yoke of addiction. I bet are all, at least I'm hoping on their behalf, that your reporting moves the needle once again. Thank you, Adam. I really appreciate it. Adam Szivo from the National Post. You can read his piece, Ontario is now the Wild West of safer supply drugs, on their website. I appreciate you, my friend. Thank you.
11: Thanks for having me.
1: All right. Just a reminder, if you want more BMS, and who doesn't want more BMS? We put out a podcast, actually multiple podcasts every day. We are a podcast Factory. Just lining them up so you can enjoy them at your heart's content. 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That's how we can make this show, truly national, and that we can make our community bigger and stronger. Coming up for our Toronto audience, we're giving another Mandarin giveaway, and we're talking about the Ontario line, the new spine of the TTC. It was already going to cost $11 billion. You may be surprised with how much it costs today.
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0: Good afternoon. It's 5 o'clock for the 980 CFPL newsroom. I'm Mike Hodges. Environment Canada has launched a new, more targeted thunderstorm and tornado warning system. Brenda Molina Navidad of the Canadian Press reports.
2: The department says the new system is meant to address alert fatigue and cut down on the number of weather alerts Canadians get on their phones. The new system will target alerts specifically to the area that forecasters think will be hit, rather than issue a broad warning across a large area.
0: The changes, which took effect today, will only apply to severe thunderstorm and tornado warnings. Other alerts like heat warnings and thunderstorm watches will still have broad alert areas. A small community south of London is keeping a state of emergency in effect days after heavy rain damaged roads and properties in the area. Officials in the township of Southwold say area roads became impassable after floodwaters receded following last week's rain. They say they've asked the provincial government whether any financial support will be available to residents whose properties were damaged in the flooding. Environment Canada issued a special weather statement across much of southwestern Ontario last week, with some areas getting more than 200 millimeters of rain on Friday. Ontario's Minister of Natural Resources says crews are making progress fighting wildfires in the province. Mike Harris says dozens of fires have been extinguished in the last 2 weeks, with far fewer now burning out of control. He says Ontario recorded its largest wildfire ever this year, spanning 3,500 square kilometers at its peak. In time, Emergency Preparedness Minister Jill Dunlop says the province is providing more than just basic necessities to those forced from their homes by wildfires. With Canada's top trade negotiators in Washington this week pursuing a new U.S. trade deal, a new report highlights the consequences of the Canada-US-Mexico agreement ending. A study by the Canadian-American Business Council, conducted by Oxford Economics, says Canada could lose over 100,000 jobs if the agreement breaks down. Meanwhile, the U.S. could lose 214,000 jobs in 2027 if Kuzma died. A new round of 50% American tariffs on a range of Canadian goods is set to take effect in days. Unlike most of U.S. President Donald Trump's other tariffs, these would have no exemptions for goods that comply with Kuzma. A petition to remove U.S. Ambassador Pete Hoekstra from Canada has received thousands of signatures. The online petition accuses Hoekstra of making statements that undermine the Canada-U.S. relationship and of intervening in Canadian political discourse in a manner inconsistent with diplomatic protocol. It also says the Liberal government should direct a parliamentary committee to review U.S. diplomatic interference in Canadian affairs. The petition was launched by a woman from Calgary and will be presented in Parliament by Green Party leader Elizabeth May. And tens of thousands of drivers crossed the Gordie Howe International Bridge over the first few days after it opened.
3: Statistics Canada is sharing an early look today at how many vehicles made the trip across the Gordie Howe Bridge into Canada after its long-anticipated opening on July 27th. New figures show there were more than 41,000 trips from Detroit to Windsor for the first 5 days it was open in July. That rivals the combined roughly 52,000 inbound trips taken across the nearby Ambassador Bridge and the Windsor-Detroit Tunnel over the same period. Canada paid for the construction of the Gordie Howe Bridge, but its opening was delayed until Ottawa struck a deal to split net toll revenues with Washington for the first 15 years of its operation. Craig Lord, The Canadian Press, Ottawa.
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4: Warm and not a little humid this afternoon and evening, and of course, with that kind of air mass, very muggy, there's a chance of a pop-up shower, a thunder shower. The focal point seems to be well west and southwest of us, but never say never. We had a little one overnight. 15 degrees, a low tonight, partly cloudy, and then another cloudy, muggy day tomorrow, 28, Humidex 36, and of course, the 40% or maybe 50% chance of a shower, a thunderstorm. Thursday, a mix of sun and cloud, a chance of a shower, still around 40%. You can never rule it out. This muggy air stays around, 28 degrees. Friday, sunny, 26. Tonight's low 15.
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4: This is London Live. My name is Mike Stubbs, and we may have a way to have a discussion about this. I got caught up in this story about the data center, thinking, whoa, there's still a lot we don't know about data centers. And so when you had the little guy, in this case, being played by Strathroy, Ontario, being able to put a stop to this, I looked at it and went, hey, I don't mind that. And yet got a couple of texts that will help us to create some discussion about this. So I'd love to know what you think. We're going to be hearing from the person who created the petition that got well over 2,000 signatures pretty fast, in less than a week. And now we've had the withdrawal of this idea to have this data center. But here's a really valid couple of texts. You ready for this? It says, I thought that not in my backyard philosophy was supposed to be frowned upon, that it got in the way of progress. That's what we hear anytime an apartment building's put in a neighborhood or something like that. That's a really valid point. And I guess I'm looking at it thinking, well, yeah, but I know what an apartment building does. And as long as you've got the infrastructure, go for it. We're building upward. We hear that time and again. Now, if you want to try and preserve some of the look of neighborhoods, that's in the debate. Got another one that says, how about people in the town of St. Thomas? They had no objections to the new gigafactories, PowerCo, Vianode. They consume as much energy, water, and hydro as data centers. So where do you sit on this? Is this something that you look at and say, good job on the pause button? Or is this something that you look at and say, hey, if we get upset at NIMBYism in cities over apartment buildings or over other things, what's the big deal here? Why shouldn't we be letting this in? In my opinion, we're still learning exactly what a data center brings in terms of the overall effect to the area. And we covered that yesterday on the show. But I'd love to get your thoughts. 519-643-2222. In the meantime, let's hear from the person who did stand up against this and find out why they did and what the results were. Nicole Miller created a petition and got a lot of reaction to the idea of a data center in Strathroy. And this story has kind of felt like something going whooshing by. Here is Nicole on what it's been like to be dealing with this firsthand.
9: Yeah, well, it actually only started this past Monday, and it came out that the bylaw amendment was going to be changed up on Adair Boulevard in our township to allow data centers to happen. So that came out on Monday, and then by Tuesday, I had seen a ton of information online with people upset regarding the fact that a data center might be going up right by the high school. And I thought we really need to do something as a community to make sure our voice is heard. So I started a petition, and I did not think it was going to go crazy like that. But I started the petition, and within 24 hours, we had over 1,000 signatures. And now we've got 2,000. So within 48 hours, we've got about 2,000 signatures. But we've actually won the battle, which was nice. So
10: Nicole, have you ever started a petition before?
9: I have never started a petition before in my life. I'm a real estate agent. I have lived in this town since I was 9 years old, and I do really love this community. So I just took a chance and it worked out.
1: What were you hearing from people that made you think something like this had to be done, that let's get some voices together so that we can have proof as to how people feel?
9: Yeah. Well, a lot of other communities that currently have data centers right now are reporting concerns with infrastructure, water and electrical concerns, wildlife and farmland concerns, noise and air pollution concerns, and with rising hydro rates and water rates. And we just do not have enough information right now to make that type of decision. There needs to be more studies done regarding these data centers to be able to say yes to move forward to something like that so close to our high school, especially.
1: And that's something else. We've got to understand the geography of this. So if you look at Adair and the corner that it meets, and it would be northwest of that, or would have been north or southwest of that, there is a high school not too far away from there.
9: Yes. And yes, right. It's right across the street and our arena. And then also there's multiple homes. I also live within less than a kilometer away from the high school. And right across from the high school, there it's slotted to have 900 homes going in. So if we had a huge data center there, who knows what the implications would be, especially for those high school students, especially if there's noise like the data centers are showing. So yeah, it was a very scary time, and it came up super quickly. And I'm so thankful that everybody acted so quickly.
1: And there's the other aspect of this. I mean, this could have happened really quietly, and we could be a lot further along in the process, and maybe, just maybe, it would have been more difficult to show that strength that the community had to say, wait a minute, not ready to sign off on this. How was it that people started to hear about this?
9: Well, it was the amendment bylaw that was put out to the township. So you have to, as when they're changing bylaws, you have to make sure you inform the public, and then the public has a certain amount of days to respond. So this bylaw change, I believe it was only 10 days that they had to let the public know. So we did not have a lot of time to move quickly. So moving forward, council is now going to put guardrails in place to make sure that something like this doesn't happen so quickly again.
1: We're talking with Nicole Miller, and we're talking about Strathroy and the fact that on Monday they hear, hey, there is an amendment and a bylaw situation where we could see a data center constructed and basically put into the area just at the northeast corner of the city. And since then, we have seen a petition started, as Nicole says, 2,000 plus signatures already. And now that has been withdrawn. So the data center idea is certainly on hold. Nicole, you mentioned your community and how much you love your community. Over 2,000 signatures. When you launched the petition, did you have a number in mind that you thought, well, if we could get this many, we would definitely have a voice?
9: I didn't really have a number in mind. I just really, really hoped that everybody in the community would come together. So I'm just so thankful for 2,000. You know, in the amount of, I think we only have 21,000 people in Middlesex County. So even 2,000 in 48 hours is a phenomenal number.
1: And it really does show how people feel about this.
9: Yes, there's just not enough information. And, you know, we had the internet in the 90s. We've streamed, you know, Facebook, Netflix since the early 2000s. Really, this is the AI push, and this is why they want all these extra data centers. So we really need to be cautious moving forward to make sure it's the right fit for all of our communities.
1: Yeah, that's a good point. And that's one that the mayor of Strathroy has made as well, that this is not necessarily over. This is just an example of a community saying, just a second. And we've seen Hamilton say, just a second. And Mississauga has been involved. And there's a lot of this, wait just a minute, let's figure out what all of this is and what it does mean to hydro rates and what it does mean for water and what it does mean to the direct surrounding area and all of the venting of the warm air that comes out of these centers and what this all does, because there are a lot of unknowns. And yet, as we know, the push toward AI and the expansion of AI is happening so fast. Nicole, has anybody contacted you since this stopped to say hooray?
9: Oh, yes. Lots of people had reached out saying, you know, what a great job. But it wasn't just me. It was the community that rallied behind the petition to make this happen.
1: Well, it's a pretty wild story. And it is a show that if you put a whole lot of voices together, we live in a world where those voices can still be heard. And that's probably the greatest part of this at all. Nicole, hopefully you get a little downtime because it doesn't sound like there's been a whole lot the last few days.
9: Yes, no, thank you very much.
10: That is Nicole Miller from Strathroy. So more thoughts continue to come in. One just now says it's interesting. Everybody wants AI, but now nobody wants the infrastructure to actually produce it. Sounds like classic Not In My Backyard that ends up holding everything back. But Strathroy now joins Mississauga. They join Hamilton as being areas that have said just a second on this. 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
1: This is London Live. My name is Mike Stubbs. It's great to have you with us, and we have an opportunity to meet with somebody who we talked to a little while ago when he first got this going. This is something that is being tested out. It is pretty wild to see just what Ribalzebian has created. It is a prototype home, and it's a modular home, and it's not very big, but he's now testing it out by living in it. And Ribal's brain goes in so many different directions in thinking about how to improve things. He's hoping that this can have an impact on whether it is the homelessness situation, whether it's temporary housing, but he himself has told us he is testing it out. We had to make sure that Ribal was still living in his modular unit, so we asked him right off the bat today if that was the case.
0: Exactly, yeah.
1: Okay, take us back in time. What is this that you have created, just so that we're caught up?
0: Yeah, so it's Bloom Smart Home. Key, notable signature piece of this home is that, you know, we could ship 8 to 16 at once. They have, these, lightweight artificial stone panels. Has washroom, kitchen, bedroom, all that type of stuff, fireplace. Has these folding stairs that take you to the rooftop balcony. As I was living in it, there was new things I decided to add to it, because as you use it, you notice some things are missing. I added a table which can pop out of the wall, and it could fold back flush to the wall. I'm currently making a cover for the stairs that folds open and close, so that during the winter time, we could put the cover on top of it. It's like a boxy cover. And, the snow, the wind, the rain, all of that type of stuff doesn't affect it at all. It will remain brand new. And also with the water going around, I'm redesigning another part for that. I'm trying to make a pressurized pump, which the person would have to manually give it a couple of pumps, so then they'll get a certain amount of water out. So those are the new additions coming to the home. Some of them are already implemented, but yeah.
1: Yeah, okay, and let's outline just how big is this home that you have made?
0: Just from the top, I think it's around 160-something square foot.
1: So think of all the things you've just described, Ribal. You even mentioned fireplace in that rundown.
0: Exactly, yeah.
1: And stairs, but everything fits in 100 square feet. And I don't know whether you're claustrophobic. Are you claustrophobic in any way?
0: No, I have no fears.
1: Okay, good, because I was wondering whether the walls were starting to close in a little bit. How has it felt living in a space that is basically 100 square feet for how long has it been now?
0: Yeah, it's 160 square foot. It's been since June 22nd. So it's not too bad. It's pretty good. It's designed in a way where it's opened on everything inside is open to each other, except, you know, privacy sections like the washroom, fully enclosed. But then even then, the washroom, the walls and the doors looks like it's a part of the living room, because we have those stone covers, so it blends in. So every part of it has to have more than one use.
1: Sure. Then that is an incredibly functional home, because if you can take your home wherever it is, it could be 2,000 square feet, it could be 1,500 square feet, it could be 3,000 square feet. If you can say that you can use every single part of it, then you have a very functional home. If there's parts of it you don't really use, maybe you didn't need them in the first place. You're saying that each part needs to have more than one function.
0: Oh, most definitely. Yeah. If you don't want to feel like things are tight or things can be larger, if you have something that has more than one use, that's where it becomes efficient. Every corner, every spot, it's being utilized not in a wrong way, but in a right way. In a way where ideally it would be used for one thing, but because, you know, when something is scarce or abundant, that's where you come up with new ways to remodel it and work around that tighter space. Because 160 square foot, it's let's be honest, it's pretty small, but what's nice is that we can have more than one of these homes put together. And right now I'm working on a way where rather than us connecting them, we could have multiple units fold out from one another.
2: Okay.
0: So I told you how we could stack eight of them. Well, soon it will be where we could have eight homes fold out from one another, and then they can all lift up at the same time.
2: Interesting. Okay.
0: So if you do 100, 160 multiplied by eight, you'll get something that's more than 1,000 square foot.
2: Mm-hmm. And yet you've got all these little functions to them, little pods kind of thing. Is that, am I picturing that right, to think they would each be enclosed?
0: Yeah, pretty much. Yeah.
2: But it would create rooms.
0: Exactly. Well, you're not always going to need, like, you're not going to need multiple kitchens, right? But if you want to have multiple units, then each one would be a separate piece. Of course, they'd be connected to each other. And what's nice with that is the connections in between don't need to have heavily packed insulation, as opposed to the exposed outer walls, which would need much more.
2: And you are still planning to live in this for what, an entire year?
0: Yeah, that's the plan. And, you know, because I have four of these homes, it's around like $80,000 worth of homes. I'm planning not now, but, you know, soon enough, what's it called? You know, potentially working with a church or a nonprofit which actually knows families in need. And, you know, we could potentially donate one of these homes for free for them to actually use it.
2: Rebel Zebian joining us. Are you still 19 or have you turned 20 yet?
0: No, I turned 19 a couple of months ago. So I'm still 19. I turned 20 in the middle of February.
2: Okay, well, that makes it even better because you're still a teenager pulling off things that, who knows, may help to save our world and may turn some ways to find more housing into something brand new.
0: Yeah, I mean, there's more stuff that came because I noticed while I was doing this project more than a year ago, a lot of our issues with, you know, housing affordability and lack of housing, maybe 10% of it comes from, you know, the affordable homes themselves, but around 80 to 90% comes from the administrative process. So that's where zoning and permits happen. So from that time until now, I've been working with them side by side because, you know, when you have to read the Ontario Build Code and all that type of stuff, I was building an AI platform called Generous Civic AI. It's not a full AI, but, you know, it's a hybrid where you got to, like, submit a lot of the work yourself. But if you ever have a question, there's an AI assistant which will cite everything directly from, you know, actual city sources. So this is what would help us, you know, with permits, with zoning, with licensing. Rather than a person waiting 8 months right away after they submit everything, they'd be able to get a readiness report, which would tell them what percentage they're standing at. So if they're missing a good amount of information, it might give you like a 40% readiness or 30% readiness. And why this is really good is because it still gives opportunities for, you know, city workers to work. But at the same time, it gives Londoners, and not even Londoners, but other people, an opportunity to see where they're standing at. Because if you're a first-time person working with this type of stuff, your permits and your licensing and your zoning, you don't know where you're standing and how far you are along the process. You might be going completely south when realistically you should be going north, if you get what I mean.
2: Totally get what you mean. Rebel, you continue to be amazing. I love that you have decided to live in the home and you keep coming up with new ideas and new changes to make. That's the best way to do this. You're not relying on anybody else. You're kind of changing as you
0: exactly.
2: go. We'll have to check in a little while, but really appreciate the update and have a good rest of the day in your model home.
0: Oh, you too.
2: Rebel Zebian, he's an engineering student at Western, so he's designed this model home, and there are some visuals if you want to search Rebel and model home, R-I-B-A-L, and you can get a sense of what this looks like, but it's got a lot of practical application, and we're about to talk about the federal government stalling with some funding on what could be money for temporary housing. And so if that's going to happen, Rebel's way of doing things, that could really be the future. You don't have to worry about government. Let's take a break. 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
2: This is London Live. My name is Mike Stubbs, and we're fortunate enough to be able to talk with Sarah Campbell, Executive Director of ARC Aid Mission, and take a look at winter response being discussed now as opposed to in a few months from now, which was the case largely last year and has been the case other years. So this is a good conversation to be having now, but also looking at the realities of funding. Sarah, thanks so much for being here.
21: Thanks for having me.
2: Sarah, can you outline ARC Aid's role in winter response? Because you've been very involved in this.
21: Yeah, I think Londoners would probably, you know, synonymously think of winter response and the services of ARC Aid Street Mission. You know, our organization, 6 years ago was largely a soup kitchen, and since then has evolved to include, you know, over 100, at times 150 emergency shelter spaces, you know, for winter in times of deep need. We know that the homelessness issue has grown about 40% across the province in the last number of years, and the funding for services have not grown at the same pace. And so we find ourselves regularly with short-term funding to meet this ever-emerging need. And we're at one of those moments yet again with our drop-in space at 696 Dundas Street.
2: Yeah, and if we try and even personalize that idea, 40%.
21: With our drop-in space at 696 Dundas Street.
2: Yeah, and if we try and even personalize that idea, 40% growth and...

0: who are coming in looking for spaces or looking for assistance, and you're trying to stretch the resources in order to make that happen?
1: Well, this is just exactly the big struggle we find ourselves in. So in the last year, to my understanding, we've lost about $10 million of funding for homelessness services. And that's those outreach, basic needs, emergency sheltering dollars have not come from the federal and provincial governments that was there in the past and is not there right now. So our municipality is under a lot of duress trying to figure out what to do with that change. And then for the people on the streets of London, they're facing a landscape of organizations that once were able to provide more opportunities for indoor space or for sheltering that just aren't funded to provide those services. And of course, Londoners all know that the cost of living and the need to pay our staff appropriately, you know, that pressure is on as well. And I do want to thank Londoners because the services that are stabilized, including at the Arcade, you know, for every government dollar we get in, we have a volunteer, a donated food source, and donor dollars that help us keep our doors open.
0: We're talking with Sarah Campbell, Executive Director of ArcAid Mission. And why don't we get to some of that funding? Because there's something called the Unsheltered Homelessness and Encampment Initiative, which has provided money to a number of municipalities, London included, and big amounts of money. Right, Sarah?
1: Yeah, my understanding is I think here in London it was close to $2.5 to $3 million. So certainly it's significant, especially when combined with in other jurisdictions the province matched. So curious what will happen because they announced it in April, which was when the funding initially ended. The municipal government backfilled it, and the hope was that the province would match it and it would flow by the end of July. We haven't seen that happen. And so ourselves and 519, and there may be other organizations that I'm not aware of, you know, find ourselves without the core funding to operate basic services. And this is where we find ourselves in needing to work with all of the partners to figure out what to do at this point.
0: So this was federal government and provincial government together on something, and the municipality had to kick it off, and we're waiting for the federal and provincial money to kick in. Is that where we sit?
1: Well, the federal government has announced that they are pitching in. The provincial government has not. And the municipality said, well, while we figure this out or while that funding comes through, we'll backfill from April 1st until July 30th, believing those dollars were coming because they were announced by the federal government.
0: And yet...
1: So that's where we find ourselves.
0: Yeah, here we are. We're talking on July the 28th. That's pretty much the end of July.
1: Exactly. And so... You know, where we match these municipal dollars with donor dollars, we are now looking at how long can our donor dollars keep us going while we figure out if those federal dollars are going to come.
0: And is there any update coming from any federal government official saying, well, here's what's happening? Because you know this better than anybody, the amount of hurdles, hoops, red tape, bureaucratic sludge, whatever it is that you have to traipse through in order to get anything done exists. Could it be something like that and nobody's bothered to send an email?
1: Well, I mean, we've certainly been advocating. I know civic administration at the city has made inquiries. I know media, like people like yourself are, you know, pointing to it. And so I think all of this attention should help. But the reality is, no, I don't have an update. And so I'm not sure when to expect one. And we can't expect that our municipality can backfill it consistently. So we're going to need to work together to advocate. I'm asking our supporters to reach out to the MPs and, you know, have those MPs put pressure on. And I hope that this funding flows very soon because we all know that the need in our community has not diminished. And truly, the kinds of basic needs services we're talking about are the things that actually really affect Londoners. When people don't have these services, they self-shelter in people's sheds or backyards. When people don't have these services, they're having to use, you know, facilities that don't exist, bathrooms I'm talking about. And so the dignity of people living very precariously, unsheltered, unhoused is at risk here.
0: Sarah Campbell joining us, Executive Director of ArcAid Mission. And you raise an excellent point. If you have to use the washroom and you don't have a place that you know you can go, if you don't have the money to buy something, to go in and use a facility where maybe you have to buy something in order to

0: even get access to that facility, where do you go? What do you do? And same sort of thing. So you highlighted yourself at Arcade Mission, Sarah, 519 Pursuit, and you're talking about core funding. So that core funding, what is that helping you to do?
1: Well, as I mentioned, both 519 and ourselves, we fundraise as well. So this funding from the levels of government helps us to just stabilize our staffing and our, you know, locations, the operational needs that we have, so that we can actually expand beyond what's getting funded through our donor dollars. And that's really the best case scenario, is when you kind of have some stability in the services, then the donations let you expand. For example, the money that we were getting supplies 4 hours of a day of service, and we've been able to offer anywhere between 8 and 12 hours based on our donations and donor participation. So it is good value for dollar. These dollars that come in often get expanded through those volunteers and donor participation.
0: And with that, it just allows you to essentially operate, is what you're saying. That core funding is adding hours onto the day during which you can operate and assist people who need it.
1: Absolutely. And really the goal is to have at least one, ideally two locations that are available 24 hours a day, 7 days a week, where people in distress can go, where Londoners can say, I'm sorry, I can't help you here, but here's where you can go. And right now we just don't have those places to send people, and we need to ensure that they exist while we have thousands of Londoners without a home.
0: Sarah Campbell with us, Executive Director with Arcade Mission. Sarah, as we close out, what happens if we are sitting here 2 weeks into August and you still haven't heard anything? What do you do?
1: Well, we will certainly be advocating to, you know, to work with Civic Administration, work with the city, work with anyone who's willing, our donors, our partners, to say, you know, how important is this and can we keep it going? We'll be doing fundraising. I know people see us doing it all the time, trying to establish. And then we'll use what resources we do have and try to manage them so that we can be available to those who need it. Missionally, I talked to 519. They're also going to continue to operate as long as they have the funding to do so. And so that this is coming from those donor dollars. And it's a lot of pressure on a system for things that are essential needs for people. I think we can do better as a city, and we need to think about why we're relying on short-term funding for services that are basic needs and essential at all times.
0: Sarah, I appreciate your time today. Thank you, and thank you for the work that you do.
1: Thank you so much.
0: That's Sarah Campbell, Executive Director of Arcade Mission. So waiting on that funding, because Londoners are waiting on that funding. This is London Live on 980 CFPL.
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5: A muggy air mass with a front, the focal point of any shower thunderstorm activity, draped across Wisconsin, southwest Michigan, into Ohio and southern Pennsylvania. So it's well enough away from us, but just close enough to give us at least a chance of a pop-up shower, a thunder shower this evening or even tonight, with a low of 15 and the humidity moderately high. Same thing tomorrow, 28, Humidex 36. That's plenty humid. A chance of a shower, a thunderstorm with that, although less than 50-50, just. Thursday, partly sunny, risk of a shower, not really large, 28 degrees, still plenty humid, And Friday and Saturday, sunny and 26. Tonight's low 15.
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0: This is London Live. My name is Mike Stubbs, and we talk about federal funding. And maybe this is just a lesson in the slow wheels of bureaucracy. Not sure. Not sure what this is. We're going to talk with someone who knows government very well in a moment, from a municipal level and from dealing with provincial and federal levels of government. And maybe we can get a sense of where we go now, because we heard from Sarah Campbell, executive director from Arcade Mission, that a lot of the money that was providing their core funding had been basically tied up. It's not coming right now from the federal government. And we've had the municipal government say, all right, we can help out a little bit because of the work that they do. And before anyone says, well, you know, if they weren't there, the world would still go on. Okay, you can think that way, but we have a lot of people in this community who are helped out by 519 Pursuit, by Arcade Mission, and they have been very involved in the winter response that goes on. So this is something that drastically affects our community. So where do we go from here? Well, the best thing we can do is try and get all sides to a story. Now, we have not heard back from the federal government. I don't expect to. This is not something they typically comment on. However, we can take this from a municipal government level. Joining us right now is London Deputy Mayor Sean Lewis to discuss this. Deputy Mayor Lewis, how are you?
14: I am excellent, Mike. Feeling a little bit better, so that's a positive. I'm back to functioning close to normal. So still got a couple issues to deal with, but mostly back to normal.
0: Right now, we have 519 Pursuit and Arcade Mission who are operating close to normal as well. But there is a real question as to how long that can continue. And we talked with Sarah Campbell. Funding coming from the federal government, they think, but they have not heard. And Sarah referenced that the municipal government right here in London has actually helped out while the wait continues for that federal funding. Can you take us to what's happening here from a municipal government perspective?
14: Certainly. So this started 2 years ago. The federal government announced they recognized that some of their policies were contributing to homelessness, and they were going to help out municipalities dealing with it by providing some funding through what they were calling their unsheltered homelessness and encampment funding initiative, and they at the time sent us approximately $5 million, which was used to provide services, outreach services to folks in encampments, trying to get them indoors, and providing some services at places like ArcAid to help those folks out. That funding ended March 31st of this year. However, the day after, the federal government announced that it was going to extend the funding for another 2 years. So the agencies said to us, can we please backfill until the money comes in? Can we put some bridge funding in place? And then we'll repay it later back to the Social Services Reserve Fund where it was taken from. When the federal government money comes in, we'll apply some of it to that fund and put the money back where it came from. But can you use some of that money to help us keep going until the money comes? And we said, yes, we would. So we extended some bridge funding to carry them through to the end of July. We had every expectation that the federal government would have its ducks in a row by the end of July and have its funding at least allocated so that we knew how much was coming. And then we can make some decisions around how to proceed with the conversations happening with the agencies. The federal government has not even provided the application process yet to our staff. We have no idea how much money, if any, London is going to get. It has been incredibly frustrating to essentially have radio silence from the federal government on when they're going to move on this. And we can't just keep backfilling on the hope that the federal government is going to deliver on an application that will match the amount of funding that we've already spent and the funding that we need going into the winter months for the winter response. We actually, as a municipal council, deferred a decision on the winter response, which people have always said, oh, you shouldn't be doing this in the fall. You should be doing this sooner. Well, we have been doing it sooner, but we've had to delay a decision again because we don't know where the federal government funding is. So it's incredibly frustrating. There's a need now, but we know there's going to be an even bigger need come December, January, when we're trying to get people in from the cold. And yet, for our federal government, this just doesn't seem to be a priority. Seems like there's, I don't know, more important to get bureaucrats their vacation time in the summer than get this funding out the door. It's incredibly frustrating.
0: We are talking with London Deputy Mayor Sean Lewis. So, Deputy Mayor Lewis, we can maybe get a little bit of education on this. You mentioned that the application has not been presented yet. So when you're looking for funding, what are the hoops that you must go through? There's an application that's presented from the government?
14: We as a municipality would apply to the federal government for the funding with indications of how we're going to allocate it to our community partners. So that would be the ArcAids and the 519 Pursuits and the other partners, London Cares and folks who do this kind of work in the community. But we have to submit from the city what we're going to be looking for, and then they evaluate it and tell us how much we're getting. We've had indications, but they're not by any means sureties that, well, most cities will probably get about what they got last time. Well, we can't budget on about what we got last time. It's just not something that we can responsibly do. That's, it's like saying, we think next year gas will be about what it is this year. And then we have an American administration that decides to go to war and gas prices jump. But that's the reality is situations can change. More cities are likely to apply this year because the homelessness problem is only growing across this country. And so will they give us a reduced amount because they're spreading it out over more cities? We just don't know, and there's no guarantees. So it's very hard to move anything forward when you don't know.
0: And there's the key. It's very difficult to move forward, and it would be awfully, awfully irresponsible, for anybody to say, well, we'll just move forward as if the budget was going to remain the same, because you deal with a lot of budgets. How many are exactly the same year to year?
14: Not too many. There's a great variety of changes. We had a situation, and I'm not saying this to pick on them. London Transit said, oh, we need this much money moving forward. And we didn't give them everything they asked for, but we did give them quite a bit. And then they couldn't spend it all and actually return some because realities changed and they couldn't get the money out the door. And so they did the responsible thing. They held it back and returned it to the taxpayer, which I appreciate. But that's the thing. Budgets can change and they can go up or down depending on the situations. We just don't know. And it's really irresponsible for us to start allocating, you know, $5.2 million for the next 2 years if the federal government only ends up giving us 3.2. Well, or allocating 5.2 and then finding out we get 6.2.
0: We'll have to follow and see where this goes, but here's hoping that somebody comes to their senses and makes this happen, because you can't really wait until the snow flies for things like Winter Response and for Arcade Mission and 519 Pursuit. If you don't have core funding, I don't know how you continue in the meantime. Deputy Mayor Lewis, thank you so much for all of your time today. All the best. Hope you continue to feel better.
14: Thanks, Mike. Always got time for you. You know that. Happy to chat about what's going on in our community.
0: We'll talk soon. Take care.
14: Take care.
0: That is London Deputy Mayor Sean Lewis. We'll take a break. 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
1: Reinforcements have arrived in the battle against a deadly wildfire that's forced some 20,000 people out of their homes in BC. About 100 fires are burning across the province, with some of the worst damage along the western shores of Okanagan Lake. Brianna Charlebois from the Canadian Press shares more details from the scene.
2: The Canadian Press has talked to several of the evacuees in recent days who describe harrowing events of them learning of the fire and fleeing their properties as ash bore down on them. They've also talked about how hard the last few days have been without answers. Information has slowly been trickling out via social media from those who stayed behind and have posted photos and videos, but many still remain in the dark.
1: BC Wildfire Services said it was expecting a high potential for lightning-caused wildfire starts in the central interior and the Okanagan. A community south of London hit hard by flooding is keeping a state of emergency in place as recovery efforts continue days after heavy rain damaged roads and properties. The township of Southwold says it's decided to maintain the emergency declaration issued last week, even after roads became passable after floodwaters receded. Officials say they have asked Ontario's Municipal Affairs Ministry whether any financial support will be available to residents whose properties were damaged in the flooding. Officials in Southwold say residents whose properties were damaged in the Friday flooding should contact the township for information that may help with accessing the financial support program. The community was at least the third city in the province to declare a state of emergency last week. Environment Canada is launching a new weather warning system to address alert fatigue. The department says the more targeted thunderstorm and tornado warning system will involve alerts specifically for the area forecasters think will be hit, rather than a broad warning issued across a large area. The changes took effect today and will only apply to severe thunderstorm and tornado warnings. The department says the new system is aimed at cutting down on the number of weather alerts Canadians get on their phones. A new report warns Canada could lose over 100,000 jobs if the Canada-US-Mexico trade agreement breaks down. Prepared for the Canadian-American Business Council by Oxford Economics, the study examined the potential economic consequences of CUSMA negotiations, including the termination of the deal. It says the U.S. would lose over 210,000 jobs next year if the agreement died. Ontario, Quebec, Manitoba, and New Brunswick would be the provinces most affected if CUSMA were to go away. A spokesperson for the U.S. Embassy in Ottawa has declined to comment on a petition calling for U.S. Ambassador Pete Hoekstra's removal from Canada. However, the embassy did say it was aware of it. Petition with nearly 30,000 Canadian signatures is expected to be presented in Parliament by Green Party leader Elizabeth May. It accuses Hoekstra of making statements that undermine the Canada-U.S. diplomatic relationship and making repeated interventions in Canadian political discourse inconsistent with diplomatic protocol. And just a heads up, Jays fans, the Blue Jays will look to keep things rolling against the Red Sox. Toronto will hand the ball to Dylan Cease to start the second of a four-game series. The first pitch is just over an hour from now, and you can hear the call on 980 CFPL. And let's get you back to London Live with Mike Stubbs here on 980 CFPL.
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0: This is London Live. My name is Mike Stubbs. Got a text just before the show. It says, Mike, why does nobody care that prolonged construction is costing lots of dollars in damages to our economy? Why can't we speed up and change the current annoying system? And that's a legitimate question. I feel for so many of the businesses who have looked out and said, not over yet. Hope you can still find us. Not over yet. Short-term pain, long-term gain, all of those things. And this does happen from time to time, and you can't do much about it. We do need infrastructure to be updated, and that sort of thing is happening. And we do have, for better, worse, or otherwise, bus rapid transit lanes going in. We're told this will be beneficial. The jury is definitely still out on that. The question does become speed of work. Could we do jobs faster? And I don't have the answer. I'm not on a construction crew. I would almost be looking for somebody who used to do construction, who was willing to be anonymous and let us know, A, yes, we work as quickly as we can. This is the speed of work. Or B, no, we could work faster, but this is the speed of work. So let me know, 519-643-2222. Is this just the speed of work in construction? Because you will get a lot of thought from people who have never worked construction that things could be done a little bit more quickly. And you get that about a few other areas too. I know it. I fear this. I really do. There was a moment that my wife came home. She was working in a hotel years ago. This is years ago. It's not in London. It was in another city. She was working in a hotel. And she had just started the job. And she came home and she said something, and it took a while just to get your head around it, because I'd never heard anything like this before. I never even thought it could be a thing. She came home and she said, we were in our morning meeting, and the manager walked in and said, all right, who's ready? Let's see how little we can get done today. And you hear it and you think, little, what are we talking about here? How little we can get done today. What is that referring to? And this hotel had a manager in this particular department. This wasn't the manager of the hotel, but in this particular department. And that was their goal, to not have to do much. Can we just show up and be paid? That would be fun. We'll just do other things. And the stuff will kind of get done, but maybe not all that well, but we'll get done what we need to do, but let's just hang out and let's do that. That was the attitude. My wife was gone from that hotel a couple of months later because that was not her attitude. That was not what she would want to do. And I wonder if we have that attitude. And again, I remember her coming home. I remember where I was and thinking, no, that would not be an attitude that people have. But now I wonder if that attitude has grown a little bit. And I think we can look back and blame the pandemic, if we are looking for something to blame, where you had a lot of people who got sent home. You're working from home. It's kind of on you, how much work you are doing and when you are getting that work done. So I find it fascinating to throw out what George has asked. 519-643-2222. More texts have come in. I'll read those and get to those in just a moment. But Richard, you wanted a thought on this. What is that?
5: Well, I've got a small project, right, that wouldn't take too long to do, and it wouldn't cost the taxpayers a lot of money in this city, and that's to clean up, right, a particular corner in downtown London. A half an hour ago, Mike, I called LTC because the wife and I have not been in downtown London for the last 3 years, and we like, you know how I feel about Covent Gardens, and we wanted to go down and see the old merchants there, have a nice chit-chat with them and spend a little money in that. But anyways, I asked them at LTC, right, I said, the number 15, does it still stop in front of the college, right, at Richmond and King? And the gentleman said, yes, he said, it does, right? I said, now, I said, my last and final question, I said, the bus coming back, number 15, does it still stop on the corner of Richmond and King? He said, are you talking by city lights? I said, yes. He said, oh, he said, I was down there a couple of days ago, and he said, it's just rancid. He said, nobody ever cleans up the garbage on that corner. And I said to him, that's the reasoning. I said, one of the main reasons why we stopped going to downtown London 3 years ago, because I said, we didn't want to have to stand at a corner where the garbage was rancid, bumblebees flying all around us and that. Anyways, right, it wasn't like that at one time in this city. Of course, that was a different time and a different era. And my late father, right, cleaned that corner right in, up until 1989. But back then, right, garbage, right, in downtown London, right, it was done in-house by the city. I'd like to know now who is responsible, right, for doing that, because that keeps people away from downtown London, Mike. Would you want to stand at a bus stop and smell rancid garbage, right, and have bumblebees flying all around you until your city bus gets there?
0: No, I definitely would not. And this is a conversation we've had with the mayor, the deputy mayor, with Councillor Hadley McAllister in Ward 1. Garbage brings friends like rats. So, that's something that does need to be addressed. But you've outlined a place where it needs to be addressed, and this is being looked at City Hall this week. So we'll see what they come up with.
5: Well, one last thing I'd like to say to City Hall, if anybody's listening to me down there, forget the big major projects just for once. Forget the big major mega projects, right, and forget those big dreams and just do the little things in London, and the rest will come afterwards. Thank you, Mike. You have a good day.
0: Interesting thought from Richard. Instead of doing the great big things, and we're doing a lot of big things right now, and maybe this will eventually slide out. I don't know. We still have to do Warncliffe, and then it'll be time to do Wonderland, and we've started Highbury, and Wellington is still... I know. But this is where we are. Ben, your thoughts on this?
6: Yeah, hey, Mike. The construction, it's just unbelievable, and it drags on, and I think we need to adopt the Dutch model as soon as possible. In Holland, they put a tunnel under a thoroughfare in a day. Why? Because you get paid for the job, and you get it done. And I know the immediate reaction to that is, well, then they'll just rush through it. Yeah, here's the thing. You cause any harm in Holland, you don't work in the whole rest of the country, ever. And that's a big deal for a country the size of the Netherlands. Imagine never working in Canada again because you rushed through a job to save a buck. The sooner we start paying by the job and saying get it done is the sooner we get a lot of the nonsense. Blaming the worst blue-collar guy myself, it's not them, it's their bosses.
0: Okay, so help us to understand that in terms of when you say it's the bosses. What do you see as being an issue there?
6: Because if we just keep paying for more and more delays and more and more delays and more and more delays, delays stop being a big deal.
0: Yeah, that's well said. That's well said. So in other words, here's what we're offering. This is the amount you get. Get that done. You'll get this amount. No delays. No, hey, we had to add on this. Is that what you're looking at?
6: Yes. And I mean, some things would be necessary. You know, you discover a steam line that's been decommissioned like a million years ago, and you're like, oh, shoot. That would be different, but it's just every project goes over budget and over length. Every one. I was almost late to a job interview because it was like I felt like Hannibal trying to cross the Alps with cavalry just to get on Highbury the other day. Like, yeesh.
0: Yes. Ben, thank you for the description. Thanks for the call.
6: Cheers.
0: Take care. There you go. And we got another text saying it's called unions. They have their agenda to prolong jobs. How can Germany, and Ben just used Netherlands as an example, this text uses Germany. How can Germany build an entire pipeline across the country and beyond in under 200 days? Takes us 3+ years to rebuild a 20-kilometer stretch of roadway. This is what I'm talking about, speed of work. Help me understand. Have we come to a point, or have we come to accept a point where, yeah, we could go faster, but if we go faster, we're just going to get more work. So let's keep this going, and then we're not having to use as many materials, and we're, you know, if we finish this in 2 weeks, then we have to go out and buy more materials, and we're not making the same kind of profit. I don't know. I am not adept at business, but I'm just spewing the ideas, wondering if this is what we're facing. We've got too much of the acceptance of this is the speed of work, and it's not as fast as it could be. Should it be faster? It's the discussion we're having right now, thanks to a pre-show text, a PST, from George. Let's take a break. This is London Live on 980 CFPL.
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0: This is London Live. My name is Mike Stubbs, and we had an opportunity to sit down with Richard Matern from Food Banks Canada. He's their research director. The poverty report that came out from Food Banks Canada, and that coupled with what we saw on Friday, which was a little extra of what was the old GST credit with a different name, will help, but it's not going to solve. Here is Richard Matern, the research director of Food Banks Canada, on whether he or we collectively have seen anything like this before.
4: Not to this extent. So probably before the pandemic, we were consistently, or before 2022 specifically, we were seeing roughly 1 in 10 who were employed. And then once the affordability crisis hit and people's purchasing power was affected, we saw that that those incomes erode to the cost of living. So people who are working then increased to about, you know, 14%, then 16%, now they're at almost 20%. So it's been a very sudden change in the last few years.
0: When you look at your poverty report that does come out on a very regular basis, what is it that you hope we get from this information? What can we learn as the public?
4: So what it is it's a roadmap for governments. It's a practical roadmap for provincial and territorial federal governments to implement a set of policies that we feel will help improve the circumstances and reduce poverty and food insecurity in the country. So I hope what people get from it is that they'll see what the situation is from a variety of indicators. So we're looking at official stats, can indicators related to poverty and food insecurity. We're looking at a large scale survey of Canadians and how they feel, if they feel worse off or better off. We're looking at an indicator called material deprivation, and we're looking at legislative progress. So I hope they take all those indicators combined to see where their provinces, a territory, or their federal government is landing with their progress.
0: You mentioned material deprivation. What does that refer to?
4: So material deprivation index is a complementary measure of poverty. It's been used in Europe for years, 20 years at least, to help indicate a standard of living. So while the current poverty measure looks at what's in people's bank accounts, their income, material deprivation index looks at what people can actually afford day to day. And what it does is it's a larger comprehensive exploration of the standard of living people might be experiencing. So it includes measures like, or indicators like, whether they can afford to travel around their community. Can they afford to buy gifts for friends and family? Can they afford to save money, a bit of money each month? All these things that impact people day to day and what their actual experience is. And that indicator is one of the indicators we use in this report.
0: And how is that looking if we look in different places, maybe Ontario or Canada wide? How's that doing?
4: So we've seen a slight improvement or stabilization of material deprivation. We're looking at, however, more than a quarter of the population who would be materially deprived, according to this measure. Like, I believe it was 28% in last year's report card. This year, it's about the same. That's telling us a large percentage of the population is likely living at a poverty level standard of living and struggling to make ends meet. But that number has stabilized compared to last year. So that tells us perhaps that For some people who might have been on the edge and might have been doing okay and struggling a bit, the decrease in the rate of inflation or the stabilization of some inflationary indicators has helped increase their purchasing power a bit. But for most people, they're still struggling.
0: Richard Matern joining us, Research Director for Food Banks Canada. And you can check out that poverty report. It is available now. The grocery and essentials benefit is being put into certain bank accounts. What exactly is that?
4: The groceries and essentials benefit, it's a recreation of the GST credit, which people may have been receiving before, and that some people are eligible for, depending on their income levels. And so what the groceries and essentials benefit was announced back in January, and that is now being implemented, was adding a 50%, and this payment that's coming out, it's about a 50% increase to what people were getting with their GST credit in order to help them afford affordability issues and to afford food and essentials. So today's payment is about 50% more on top of what they were getting regularly with the GST credit. And then for the rest of the year, it's going to be 25% with the other quarterly payments. It's essentially an acknowledgement of the affordability challenges that people are experiencing, particularly lower income people, and a way to help boost those incomes.
0: Is this something that you see as being incredibly helpful or sort of helpful? Or, I mean, it is extra money. That's never going to not be helpful. But Is this something that can assist people who are using food banks right now to any great degree, do you think?
4: Well, it's something Food Banks Canada had advocated for. It's something we're pleased to see the implementation of. It's an important step. It's not a silver bullet. In combination with other initiatives, such as the Boosted Canada Child Benefit and other tax benefits, and also other measures to improve affordability, together those initiatives can help to a certain extent. However, we were also looking for larger long-term reforms as well, and one of them being the reform of our EI system, creating a modern EI system. The social safety net and the gaps in our safety net is another crucial component to address food insecurity. So the grocery and essentials benefit is one aspect, helping to address affordability to a certain extent, but we need larger changes in our income security system.
0: Richard Matern joining us. Richard is the research director for Food Banks Canada, and you aren't the only group that is calling for EI reform. What are you hearing on that end? Have you had anybody say, yeah, you're right, and here's what we're doing?
4: From the overall, other researchers and other policy people are acknowledging that EI has changed, or the need for EI has changed, and the nature of work has changed towards a standard labor market that we saw, post-war labor market, where there was full-time stable employment. There's a general acknowledgement that labor market has changed to more part-time, casual, and seasonal work, and that we need an EI system to go with it, a modern EI system. So I think there's a general acknowledgement. We'll see what the response is officially. We're hoping to continue that campaign, that call to action. We invite others to join us, a modern EI for a modern workforce, and help cover people who might not be covered through the current system.
0: Richard, one last thing. What is it that you think you'll be watching closely as we move forward when it comes to food security, food insecurity, and affordability?
4: Well, we'll be looking for continued improvements. We'll be looking for the impacts of these various affordability measures, such as the groceries and essentials benefit being one part, and the other initiatives taken, the expansion of the dental program, the universal school program, all those initiatives can help potentially make a difference, but they're not a silver bullet. We're also looking for a federal review of provincial social assistance. Across the board, provincial social assistance is not enough to keep up with the cost of living. And this is a countrywide issue, even though it's a provincial jurisdiction. So we're asking the federal government to take a leadership role there as well. So all these things, looking at EI reform, provincial social assistance improvements, and then ongoing affordability measures to help people meet their basic needs.
0: Richard, thanks so much for taking some time for us today.
4: Thank you.
0: Richard Matern is the research director of Food Banks Canada. 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

0: tomorrow, you can have that office job, and just tell us if there's anything else that we need. We're very sorry for this big misunderstanding. So he called me today with that good news. And the reason why I'm telling you this story is not to somehow suggest that, wow, look at me, I'm so amazing. It's to tell you that oftentimes these issues can resolve very quickly and on very good terms if you just do it the right way. Once I can remind the company of their legal obligations, why can't once I remind the company that there's consequences of not meeting those obligations, things change. They change very, very quickly. And of course, when it comes to accommodation, you've heard us say this before. Your employer must accommodate you if you have a medical issue, modified duties, modified hours, the ability to work remotely, whatever it is that your doctor says you need. And if, like this employer, your employer doesn't do that, they don't play ball, they don't cooperate, let me reach out to them, and you'll see, John, how fast things change.
1: Do you think it's sometimes a case of absolute, oh, we didn't really know that, or it's absolute fear because they got a phone call from you and now they know they're wrong?
0: It's fear. It's fear.
1: Yeah.
0: It, it's it's they're they don't want to deal with this accommodation. They don't really care about the law, and they assume that the employee is just gonna not do anything if they told them no. Once they realize, oh, wow, we've been called on it now, things change. It's they don't want to get involved in the process that are gonna be lose because the law, John, is very straightforward here. This is not controversial. This is not something complicated. An employer has to accommodate. Full stop. And these guys didn't want to until they heard from me. Now they are.
1: The number to call in tonight, of course, and every night we do the show, 416-870-6400 to make that happen. Just lining up our first couple of calls. Main topic tonight, hey, Lior, can my employer legally do what it's doing? It's a good way to start with your week that was for sure, case of the day. Can my employer make my shifts longer or have me start earlier? Either one or both, right?
0: So in most cases, the answer to that is no. Your shift, the hours that you work, the length of your shift is a very important term of employment. It's something that you've agreed with your employer on when you started working. You're going to work Monday to Friday from 8:30 to 4:30, whatever it is. And your employer can't just change that. And if they do, that may mean that you now have the right to consider that a constructive dismissal. Now, they may be able to make some minor changes, maybe say, okay, instead of 8:30 to 4:30, it's going to be 9 to 5. But generally speaking, once we're looking at more significant changes, hey, instead of that, you're going to do 12 to 8. No way can they do that. So that doesn't mean you're physically going to stop them, but it does mean that you can treat that as a termination. It's a constructive dismissal. It's offside. Just like you can't decide that you're going to change your shift unilaterally, your employer can't decide that either.
1: 416-870-6400, first call of the night. Bob, thanks for standing by, pal, and really appreciate you taking the time to tonight. Bob, how can we help you? You're on air.
2: Well, thank you for taking the time.
1: Sure.
2: I'm actually calling on behalf of my wife. She's a senior level executive working for the company for the last 3 years. And just recently, they informed her that they were planning on making her role redundant. But as an offer of good faith, they said we would be willing to entertain a fixed term contract for X period of time. But not really changing anything other than like salary is the same, benefits and all of that are still the same. They just want to change her contract, making her from a permanent employee to a fixed term contract, but at the same time, not giving any kind of severance for the termination of
1: Right.
2: the role made redundant. And we're concerned that it seems like a tricky way of mitigating any kind of appropriate severance.
0: So remember, when it comes to severance, one of the ways an employer can provide severance is by actually not providing severance, just giving the employee advance notice. So I'll give you an example. Your wife was probably owed something like 6 months of severance. One of the ways they could give her that is to say, we're giving you 6 months notice that your employment is going to end. So instead of 6 months, I would give you 6 months notice. As long as the amount of notice is sufficient, then they wouldn't have to pay severance at the end of it. That is a legal way to do that. Now,

0: That is not something your wife has any obligation to sign or agree to. What I mean by that is they say, well, we want you to sign this to accept this. No. If they want to give her notice, they can do that. But there's no reason your wife should facilitate that. She shouldn't have to sign or do anything. So her answer should be, no, I'm not changing anything. I'm staying as I am. Either they'll just give her notice, or maybe they'll terminate her and then have to pay her severance. But there will be no reason why your wife would want to accept something or agree to anything. If they give her notice of termination, if they let her go, I want her to call me in the office as soon as possible. Until then, all she has to do is tell them, I'm not agreeing to anything. I just want to continue working as I am.
1: Can I add to that then?
2: Sure. What do you think?
1: We've communicated with one of your partners at the firm and are trying to reach out again, and we haven't had a whole lot of success.
0: Okay, then reach back out, and I'm sure you'll be able to connect with him or one of my colleagues, and of course we'll help you as soon as possible to get this done. But again, for now, you should simply tell him not doing anything not doing anything other than keeping my job as is, and that's that.
2: Bob, appreciate the call. Yep, sorry, Bob, we got to get into a break, but that's the best we're going to do for you right now with the limited time we have on air. But I'm going to give you that number once again. I know you probably know it already, but just in case, 1-855-821-5900. Back it up with an email as well, and that is going to be help@employmentlawyer.ca. We got to get into our one and only break. We're a little overdue. That's okay. We'll return with more of our main topic. Hey, Lior, can my employer legally do what they're doing? That's coming up as we continue this edition of the Employment Law Show. Stay with us.
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1: Yes, indeed. We are back. It is 6:44. Plenty of time still for you to join us on the show like Bob just did. And you can do that by calling 416-870-6400 to ask your questions. And always reach out to Lior and his team after the show. help@employmentlawyer.ca to use the email and the phone number 1-855-821-5900. Just that simple. We're going to get back into our main topic as we line up some more calls here. Hey, Lior, can my employer legally do what they're doing? Can my employer, Lior, make me sign a performance improvement plan, the old PIP?
2: So a lot of people get very nervous that, I got a performance improvement plan, as John said, a PIP. I don't agree with it. I think it's nonsense, but they're telling me I have to sign this. Can they do that? What does it mean if I sign it? So I'm here to tell you, don't worry about the signing piece. Usually the signing is just to acknowledge that you've received it, that you've gotten a copy, that they gave it to you. Not that you agree with it, not that it's correct, not that they got it all right. So it's okay to sign it that you've received it, because you have. You're not going to say, what are you talking about? I've never seen this. So that's absolutely fine. That's not the issue. The key is this. If you don't agree with the performance improvement plan, if you don't agree that it's accurate or that it's fair, all I want you to do is I want you to say so in writing. I want you to email back. Email is great because there's a written record saying, you gave me this performance improvement plan. Here's why I don't agree with it. And then you list all the reasons why you don't agree with it, or here's why it's not accurate, or here's what you didn't consider when you wrote the performance improvement plan. Give those reasons, outline them, A, B, C, D, etc. Be very professional. Don't be personal. Don't attack anyone. Just matter of fact. When you do that, you're protecting your job. You're going to make it much, much harder for the company to use that PIP against you. So very important you do that. What you don't want to have happen is to get a performance improvement plan that you don't agree with, that you think it's completely wrong, and don't say anything. Because if you don't say anything, you're going to be considered to have accepted and agreed with it. That's a problem. But to sign that you got a copy, don't stress out. That's absolutely fine.
1: Does that PIP, Lior, generally mean that they're trying to ramp up and build up a case to let you go into the future? I mean, it could be something legit. They really want to make you a better employee. But for the most part, is that what you've seen?
2: Well, they're both things can be true. It's like, yeah, we hope that it'll be a better person. But if not, we're building a case where we're going to hopefully be able to fire someone without any compensation, without severance. So yeah, usually it is a step that the company takes to give you a performance improvement plan when they're trying to build the case to terminate without severance. And you don't want to facilitate that. You don't want to make it easier for them to do that. And you don't make it easier by responding, by not agreeing, by pointing out the things in that performance improvement plan that are not fair, they're not accurate. If you don't do that, you're actually going to make it easier for the company to let you go without cause. We'll let you go with cause, without severance. You don't want that, so always respond.
1: Again, more time still to call right now, 416-870-6400 to get on air with us and ask your questions. My employer says, we're really struggling financially, Guy. We decided to cut your pay because of it. Can your employer do that?
2: So, listen, a lot of employers, especially in the last couple of years or so, have been struggling financially. Yep. Businesses are changed. You know, there's tariffs you have to worry about, and AI, and interest rates, and all kinds of things. And so a business may legitimately struggle. So the question becomes, if that's the case, can they then come to you as an employee and say, we're going to reduce your pay because of the struggle to help us out? The answer is no, they cannot. Even if the business is legitimately struggling, even if they're really kind of fighting hard to make it through, it does not give them the legal right to reduce your pay, to cut your pay or to cut your hours. That's not the case. The law does not take a backseat or does not, look the other way just because your employer is dealing with some financial issues. If you're going to operate a business and have employees, you have to abide by the laws. It's just the way that it is. So an employer that's going to make any significant change to your terms of employment, including reducing your pay, may be in a constructive dismissal situation. They put you in that situation by reducing your pay, which may give you the right to say, no, employer, that's not okay. Because you've reduced my pay, I'm going to treat that as a termination and make you pay me my full severance. And remember, a company that says, well, we're struggling, so we're going to reduce pay, may find themselves owing someone months and months and months of severance. So that's not going to help them financially. So for employers, you really have to think these things through, have proper employment agreements in place, et cetera. For employees, always think constructive dismissal.
1: Is this one of these situations, Lior, where there may be a bit of negotiation? What I mean is, maybe it's a small company, a mom and pop shop. You've worked with them for years. You're just like, guys, I really want to help you out. I can handle a 15, 20% pay cut, maybe for 3 or 4 months, but then you got to bring me back to full salary. Is that something you could put towards your employer if you like them, you get along with them to help them out?
2: You can reach whatever deal you want as long as
1: Right.
2: it's in writing. Absolutely. So, because you don't want it to be a he said, she said. Well, hey, we're the employer. We said that it's only going to be 3 months. What are you talking about? We never said that. You don't want that. So if you're going to say, tell you what, employer, I know you're struggling. I'll agree to this pay cut, but only for 3 months. Then that's fine. But you have to have that in writing, and they have to be an acknowledgments on both yours and their end that that's what we're doing. No problem. By the way, after those 3 months, the deal could be that you go back to your regular salary, but the deal could also be that they'll pay you back that money that they owe you, because maybe they just need a 3 months of buffer because they're going to have a lot of expenses, but after 3 months, you're going to be fine. So maybe essentially you're taking a pay cut, but they're going to give you back that money in a few months when they're doing better. A lot of employers, by the way, did that during COVID. So it's okay to do that, but that deal has to be in writing.
1: Lior, my doctor put me on modified duties, and my employer is disagreeing with them and the restrictions that my doctor has recommended. Can they do that? Can they say no? No way.
2: So we were touching on that on the case of the day, and the answer is no. Your doctor has the power. Your doctor has the ability to say if you have restrictions, what those restrictions are, and for how long. Your doctor has that power. Your employer doesn't get to say, well, we are an employer slash doctor, so we know better than your doctor about your restrictions. No. And sometimes, by the way, an employer may say, well, those restrictions don't make any sense to us. Okay, you're not a doctor, you're not this person's doctor. And if the doctor says that this person needs to be able to have a job where they sit all day instead of stand or vice versa, well, that's what you have to find a way to accommodate if you're an employer. Your employer doesn't get to question your doctor, doesn't get to deny what your doctor says. That could be a violation of several statutes. If you're ever in that situation, call me.
1: We're talking about, hey, can my employer do this legally, or can my employer extend my temporary layoff?
2: I get that question asked very often. I'm on a temporary layoff. Can they? And they told me I'm going to be back to work in 12 weeks. Can they extend it? Well, you're actually asking the wrong question, because the real question is not can they extend it. The real question is can they do that at all? Can they put you on a temporary layoff to begin with? And in most cases, and for most employees, the answer is absolutely not. Your employer does not have a right in most cases to put you on a temporary layoff at all. Not for a week, not for a month, not for any period of time. So when you're asking, can they extend it? What you're not realizing is you shouldn't be on a temporary layoff at all. That layoff is already illegal. So whether they extend it or not, it's still going to be just as illegal. If your employer puts you on a temporary layoff, for most people, that gives, again, go back to the idea of constructive dismissal. That gives you the ability to consider your employment as being terminated and get your full severance. Yes, your employer is going to say, we're not letting you go. It's a temporary layoff. We're going to call you back in a few weeks. Doesn't matter. Because they stop paying you, because they stop giving you work, you may be able to consider that as a termination. If you're put on a temporary layoff, if you don't want to wait, if you don't want to just sit at home and hope that they'll call you back, let's pursue this as a termination. Get your severance so that you can move on.
1: Still got some minutes here to call into the show live and talk to us with your questions at 653. You can bring that on at 416-870-6400. So my employer says we're really busy and everyone needs to muck in and work some overtime hours. Can my employer force me to do that?
2: So generally speaking, the answer is no. Your employer cannot force you to work overtime hours. The only way they can is if you at some point signed an employment agreement where you agreed to work overtime hours if you're asked to do so. If you sign an employment agreement saying your hours are 9 to 5, but you agree to work overtime whenever we tell you, then yeah, you kind of have to because that's what you've agreed to. But if you didn't sign something like that, and most people have not, then no, your employer does not have the ability to ask you to or to demand or require you to work extra hours. They can ask, of course, nothing wrong with asking, but you can say no and you can't really be punished for saying no. So keep that in mind, but always go back and look at that employment agreement.
1: Can my employer punish me if I've complained about workplace harassment? This one's a dicey issue.
2: Well, it's dicey, but it's certainly straightforward from a legal standpoint, in the sense that the answer is, gosh, no, absolutely not. You cannot be disciplined, fired, punished in any way because you complain about harassment, because you told your employer, hey, someone in the workplace is mistreating me. Your ability to do that is sacred. You're protected. So when you're complaining about harassment, the law says whatever the result of that complaint, whatever the result of any investigation, doesn't matter. You cannot be punished. You are fully protected. So you should always feel free and empowered to tell your employer that there's a problem that you need them to deal with. If they try to do anything to you other than treat you with respect, other than investigate and take it seriously, if they do anything other than that, call me, because the law takes that very, very seriously.
1: Sometimes we bring it all back to the money, and that is, can my employer take away my severance if I don't accept their severance offer?
2: Well, it'd be easy to think that the answer is yes. And the reason it'd be easy to think that, because pretty much every severance letter in the history of the world says, you better sign this by Friday or you're not going to get paid. So you think that, well, look, it says so right there every single time. I better sign this or they're not going to pay it to me. Except they can't. Your severance rights, your legal rights, your legal entitlements don't expire on that deadline. In fact, your legal rights do not expire for 2 years. So unless your employer told you, hey, sign this back in the next 2 years, unless they've done that, then no, nothing happens. Your employer is using that as a pressure tactic. They want you to sign really, really badly. Because if you sign this, they'll save thousands, if not tens of thousands of dollars. There's a 90% chance that the offer that they gave you is completely inadequate. They want you to sign it because they're going to save a lot of money. Don't do that. Whatever the pressure tactic is, remember, that's all it is. Don't sign it. Let's chat and let's make sure that you get what you're owed.
1: And finally, can my employer, you know, shut down the shop and by doing so, avoid paying me severance?
2: So your employer can't just shut down and somehow avoid paying severance. No. Where it could be different is if your employer is formally in bankruptcy. If your employer is actually formally in bankruptcy proceedings, that will likely mean that you will not get severance, or you may get some pennies on the dollar. But if your employer just says, we're going to close down, we're going to sell some of the equipment, or we're just going to stop operating, it does not relieve them of having to pay you your full severance, which could be as much as 24 months pay. Your employer would still have some assets, equipment, property, accounts, receivables, etc., and they would have to use those to pay you the severance that they owe you. So shutting down, John, does not mean not paying severance, not at all.
1: And we are just about done for another evening. Thank you so much for your contributions. We didn't get your emails. We'll stack them up and save them for tomorrow at 6:30. 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Has all the information you need, contact information, and is a reliable source. 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As mentioned, we're back in here tomorrow at 6:30. We'll see you then.
3: 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The opinions expressed therein are those of the advertiser and do not necessarily reflect the views and policies of Corus Entertainment.
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7: From the National Newsroom of the Canadian Press, I'm Karen Rebo. One of the most destructive wildfires raging in British Columbia appears to have claimed at least one life off Western Okanagan Lake. Police are reporting an 80-year-old woman died as a result of the Bald Range fire that has forced thousands from their homes.
8: Penticton RCMP say the woman was attempting to escape at the time. In a statement, Mounties added that the resident of Meadow Valley, northwest of Summerlin, had been trying to evacuate with a family member when she died suddenly due to the fire. The death was reported early Saturday morning by a witness who is also evacuating. The BC Coroner's Service is investigating the nature of the woman's death. Don Mitchell, The Canadian Press.
7: The woman who died was among more than 20,000 people forced to evacuate their homes Friday night after the blaze erupted hours earlier and raced toward the communities of Summerland and Peachland. Dozens of people had to be rescued by aircraft. Fire officials so far report structures have been lost in Summerland and in the tiny community of Folder. Summerland's mayor, Doug Holmes, says he hasn't returned to the community yet after evacuation.
9: The fire is still burning. It's still out of control. So that all the efforts are putting to get that fire under control before we can start thinking about letting people back. And the first people we'll go back will probably be, say, farmers who are worried about their livestock.
7: The fire exploded in size to more than 100 square kilometers by Saturday afternoon, and the BC Wildfire Service said it had grown to 136 square kilometers yesterday. Unifor is set to begin contract negotiations with General Motors today. The union is negotiating for more than 4,600 union members who work at Ontario GM facilities, including the Oshawa Assembly Plant, the CAMI facility in Ingersoll, as well as operations in St. Catharines and Woodstock. It was earlier last month that thousands of other Unifor members approved a new 3-year contract with Ford that included 3% annual pay increases. The union said GM would be next to head to the bargaining table today in Toronto, and it hopes to replicate any gains with Ford in talks with GM and also with Stellantis. Organizers with Fierté Montréal beefed up security at this weekend's parade in light of last month's deadly attack at Berlin Pride. But spirits were high as thousands marched to blasting music. Geneviève Gagnon came to watch the Montreal Pride Parade yesterday with her daughter, Florence, who came out as pansexual when she was 18. Gagnon says it's important to be there.
10: With everything that's going on around the world right now, all the LGBTQ rights and women's rights are going back. So we have to be there to make sure that nobody loses their rights.
7: A second march, Wild Pride, was held by leftist LGBTQ plus groups. This is the Canadian Press. In sports, the Toronto Blue Jays will open a 7-game homestand tonight. They'll start with a 4-game series against the Boston Red Sox and then a 3-game set against the Yankees. The Jays ended their road trip yesterday with a 12th inning 7-6 loss to the Philadelphia Phillies. The Blue Jays left Philadelphia having won 2 of their 3 matchups. All that work on the Little League fields has paid off for Athletics infielder Jacob Wilson. Wilson set a Major League Baseball record for a shortstop, playing his 111th consecutive errorless game yesterday. In tennis, the last Canadian standing in singles action at the National Bank Open is out. Leila Fernandez of Laval, Quebec, dropped a 6-4, 6-4 decision to Japan's Naomi Osaka in fourth-round play in Toronto. In Montreal, the defending men's singles champ Ben Shelton has advanced to the NBO quarterfinals. Shelton will next face the 13th-seeded Jakub Menšík of Czechia. From the Canadian Press, I'm Karen Rebo.
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1: Welcome to the Ben Mulrooney Show. Happy Tuesday. You know, every now and then, and we're a talk radio show here. We're a podcast where we like to use our words. Not much of a fisticuffs kind of guy. I like to use my words, but I do love a good ditty. Oh, I do love a good ditty. And the Liberal Party of Canada has given us what I truly believe is the banger that we've been waiting for. Ladies and gentlemen, if you haven't heard this yet, I give you something.

All right. Okay. So if you're confused, there are some visuals that go with that. And it is, it's an army of liberal boomers, volunteers out west, getting ready to go knock on some doors to win a by-election. And there's one 30-something guy, blonde, he got a little mustache, top left of the screen. He looks like he's in a hostage video. He looks like somebody is holding someone he loves against their will. And they said, you're going to sit there. You're going to stand there in this video and you're going to sing this god awful song with all these old people and you're going to like it. And somebody pointed out online, if that were a bunch of old conservatives, we would be talking about how they were all old and white. But because they're liberals, they're just participating in the electoral process. It's not a good song, but that doesn't mean that the political process doesn't sometimes yield sizzling hot hits. And I don't know if you remember, but back in the day during the pandemic, when there wasn't a whole lot to be happy about, and when there wasn't a lot of joy coming our way. And every time we saw a politician, they were probably handing us some really bad news. Well, there was a moment where Justin Trudeau inadvertently gave me the earworm of all earworms that once remixed by YouTube lives rent-free in my heart and soul. I give you Speaking Moistly.

0: sleep 2 meters apart, speaking moistly. I'm telling you, it's a great song. And if you haven't gone to YouTube, it's called Justin Trudeau Sings Speaking Moistly. Because that's what he was explaining. You got to wear masks because some people speak moistly. You know. we wanted to start the show with a little bit of humor. Because as we said yesterday, our heart has gone on, goes out to the people of British Columbia who are dealing with some terrible wildfires. And we're now joined by Global BC reporter Angela Jung on this very matter. Angela, thank you so much for joining us.
1: Thank you so much for having me and being interested in these communities' stories.
0: Well, talk to me about the communities that are affected. And for the listeners of our show who don't necessarily know the geography of British Columbia, what are we looking at?
1: So to give you the lay of the land, I'm here in the Okanagan, which is BC's wine country. And some of the largest, most explosive wildfires that have happened this season have happened within the Okanagan Valley. So this is really the closest thing to Canada's deserts. It's very dry and it's very hot out here. And we have been dealing with a drought for a few years now, and that's why we're seeing such tough, difficult wildfires. And I'm here in Penticton. There was a big wildfire that exploded west of Summerlin. And these are communities in the South Okanagan. And I've just been talking to a lot of evacuees who have been dealing with being forced out of their homes and losing their homes.
0: 105 active wildfires burning across the province. 22,000 people forced to evacuate. 10,000 more remain on high alert evacuation notices. Some of these people are leaving their homes, fleeing for their lives. And they don't know if when the dust settles and the fires are extinguished, they don't know what they're going to be coming home to. What sort of anguish are you seeing and experiencing in the worry and the agony that these people are going through?
1: And that's what I've been hearing a lot. It's that uncertainty, not knowing what they're going to return home to, if they even have a home to return to. I just got off the phone with a newlywed couple, and they were forced from their home that they just bought in December 2025 after getting married, and they had minutes to escape because this wildfire, the Bald Range wildfire, just started and really grew. And they got visual confirmation, unfortunately, from social media and their neighbors, and they saw videos that their home is gone. So in some ways that does provide answers, but clearly not the answers they were hoping for.
0: Well, you know, and I don't want to make this political, but we talk about the housing crisis and how there are those who have been fortunate enough, either through good timing, good planning, being born at a different time, to be secure in home ownership, and those who desperately want to join them, to have taken all the risk and to have made all the sacrifices. And to have done all the things right to gain access to the world of home ownership, only to have it taken away from you by a wildfire, I can't even imagine the sadness and the worry.
1: Yes, this was a young couple. They had imagined starting their family. They wanted to give their family the same childhood that they had because they also grew up in that community. But on the opposite end, a lot of these communities house elderly people. And so they had expected to spend their golden years in these homes. Yeah. And now they don't know if they even have a home. And in many cases, these homes are gone. Like, I've been covering wildfires in which entire communities are gone. So in the small community of Falder, we have seen videos that really show, in their words, this is how they describe it. It looks like a bomb went off.
0: Yeah.
1: And just their entire community is wiped out. And just last week, I was in Vernon, which is in the North Okanagan, and more than 200 homes are gone there. And I've been speaking to young people, old people. It's devastating on both ends of the set.
0: Angela, do you have any sense from officials how the efforts to either contain or extinguish these fires are going?
1: Well, we just got a provincial update an hour ago, and this burn and wildfire that I just mentioned, apparently it's still going. And that is why they've been able to lift some of these evacuation orders and alerts to some places. But even when they were doing a survey yesterday, they can see flames again. So it's a very tough situation, especially now in the Okanagan when it's so hot, with just a little bit more heat. It can really cause things to explode. And what caused some of these other wildfires to be so out of control is the wind. So with that unknown element of the weather, it's really difficult for officials to give an exact answer when they can return home.
0: Well, Angela Jung of Global News, Global BC News, thank you so much. Please stay safe. We really appreciate your reporting, and we hope to talk to you again soon.
1: Thank you. Looking forward to it then.
0: Yeah, this is my heart goes out to everybody there. We're going to be speaking with somebody in British Columbia who actually was given an evacuation order 2 days ago due to these wildfires. But the topic of conversation is about his job. Scott McInnes, the BC Conservative Shadow Minister for Indigenous Relations, joins us next on the Ben Mulrooney Show.
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0: Welcome back. And as wildfires ravage through parts of British Columbia, there is a euphemistically, there are entire relations in British Columbia that seem to be getting torched by the current government. I'm now joined by Scott McInnes, the BC Conservative Shadow Minister for Indigenous Relations, who himself was evacuated from his home 2 days ago. Scott, thank you so much for joining us. How is your family today? Is everyone okay?
14: Thank you, Mr. Mulrooney, for having me on. Actually, just to correct the record, we were on evacuation alert here in this part of BC, and thankfully my family didn't have to pick up and leave. But it is a precarious situation here right now in the province.
0: Excellent. You corrected me, and I'm going to correct you. The only Mr. Mulrooney I know is my father. You can call me Ben.
14: Thank you, sir.
0: So, Scott, we've on this show we've said many times that if the BC government's definition of reconciliation is a one-way and perpetual transfer of funds from a government and thereby the people of British Columbia to First Nations, that is a recipe for disaster. It is a recipe for civil strife. And it seems like this government is doubling down on this boneheaded, a toxic perspective. Talk to me about what we're learning now, about how much money and how much territory and the value of what's underneath the ground has been committed to First Nations.
14: Well, thank you, Ben. There's a lot to unpack, but, you know, the Coles notes of what's happening is for 9 long years in this province, the BC NDP government has been down a path of what I call the Iron Curtain of Reconciliation. They have done everything possible to shield exactly what they're doing, to properly put forward a plan to the public when it comes to reconciliation. In fact, as the Shadow Minister for Indigenous Relations in British Columbia, I don't even know what their plan is. There is a huge transfer of wealth and land and power from the Crown to Indigenous governments in British Columbia. The biggest one that we all have our eye on is what's happening in the northwest of British Columbia. This is an extremely mineral-rich region. We have trillions of dollars worth of gold, copper, other precious metals up in the northwest. And the government has, for years, been negotiating what's called a reconciliation agreement with the Tahltan First Nation. And within that, presumably, includes a very large portion of our province, by many calculations, about 10%, which could become what's called Aboriginal title. Very similar to the model that they did through legislation on Haida Gwaii, formerly known as the Queen Charlotte Islands, where the government essentially transferred ownership in its entirety of the entire archipelago of Haida Gwaii to that First Nation. So then there are so many questions to ask here about what the plan is. And again, this government is doing absolutely everything it can to provide the public with as little information as possible, which is ultimately doomed to fail.
0: Well, I just want to give the listeners of the show and the viewers on YouTube a sense of what we're talking about here. So public accounts list over 300,000 acres already committed under treaties. And now we're learning about plans to transfer up to 24 million acres plus $1.28 trillion worth of mineral wealth, along with 30 crown parcels, including major parks and Victoria waterfront. This is no small amount. Now, correct me if I'm wrong. Was this mentioned at all? Was this part of the platform by the BC the BC NDP when they tried to get themselves elected?
14: No. You know, this BC government under the NDP, number one, feels like they own the term reconciliation and everybody should just kind of accept what their plan is. Number two, in no way, shape, or form were voters informed in October of 2024 that these massive transfers would be taking place. Now, we do have an issue around the lack of treaties in British Columbia.
0: Yeah.
14: But if we are going to address the land question here, it has to be open, transparent, and the public needs to be brought along in whatever plan is being provided. Now, again, this government has done absolutely the opposite, and this is why we're seeing so much backlash to these plans. Now, again, referencing specifically those millions of acres of land, it's approximately 96,000 square kilometers, or about 10% of the land base in British Columbia. That remains to be seen as far as what plan the government has with the Tahltan First Nation as far as recognizing and providing ownership in Aboriginal title to that nation. But what I can tell you right now, Ben, is they are already treating that part of the province like it is Aboriginal title, yeah, with the agreements they've signed with the nation to extract those minerals in the Northwest.
0: I am speaking with Scott McInnes, the BC Conservative Shadow Minister for Indigenous Relations, and we are talking about this. I've never seen a negotiation like this. And let me just say for the record, I do not fault First Nations one bit for any of this. If the people you're negotiating with, if their position, if their opening salvo in the negotiation is, give us a list of everything you want, we'll give it to you and then some, who in their right mind would turn that down? But this is the negotiating tactic of the BC government. What are your sane, rational, good faith citizens of British Columbia and members of your party within the legislature, what are your options to slow this down, reverse it, stop it, call it out? What can you do?
14: Yeah, it's a good question, Ben. And I also have never been once critical of First Nations. This government has taken an approach to negotiate a lot of these agreements with groups such as the First Nations Leadership Council, who certainly does not represent the interests of the 204 First Nations in British Columbia. Now, for us, my main job, and under the direction of our new leader, Kerry Lynn Finley, is to draw attention to what's actually going on. It's difficult in opposition because we don't control the narrative. The government does. But I certainly feel like when the curtain is pulled back and people see, okay, well, I wasn't actually okay with this as far as a plan for reconciliation.
0: Yeah.
14: I feel like that's when we can get back to the drawing board in good faith with all British Columbians, with guardrails and outcomes that are measurable for everybody in this province, and chart a new path forward with all British Columbians, whether you're Indigenous or not.
0: It feels like this government, it feels like the end of times are coming. And this is a British Columbia going out of sale, going out of business sale, and everything must go. And they're giving everything away. So let's assume a worst case scenario for a moment here. Let's assume they are successful in handing the keys of that gorgeous province to any of the takers out there, and you guys then find yourselves in government after the next election. How much of this is reversible?
14: Yeah, it's a really good question, Ben. And it ultimately comes down to how far down this path the current government is willing to go. You know, we will be reviewing, you know, God willing that we get into government, that we will be reviewing all legislation that has to do with any of these agreements that have been drafted, all policy, and it'll be challenging, because there's another reality to this, Ben, is that the expectations have been raised so high as far as, like you said, the negotiations start with, you know, here's what we would like, and the government sort of acquiescing to that.
0: Yeah.
14: So just changing that expectation is going to be something that will be a bumpy road. But again, we are coming in with the mandate, or we will come in with the mandate, of doing absolutely everything out in the open, transparently, and with the public interest at the forefront.
0: Well, yeah. Well, Scott, we're going to have to leave it there. But before we do, look, everyone, all these ministers take an oath of office. I don't know what it says exactly. If I were an industrious lawyer, I would take a look and see if they were betraying their oath. I would see if they were, if there was any way to legally stop some of this destructive behavior, because it is not in the best interest, clearly not in the best interest of of all British Columbians, which I believe they are sworn to govern in favor of and to the benefit of, because these guys have to be taught that this is not what we do in Canada. But in the meantime, I do thank you for being here. I hope that your family and your community stays safe.
14: And thank you, Ben, for the opportunity. I hope to speak with you again soon.
0: All right. After the break, we're joined by bon vivant extraordinaire Carmi Levy. We got a lot of tech stories, including Mark Zuckerberg's super yacht didn't do what it was supposed to do. You're going to love this one.
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0: Well, yesterday, I told you guys I was just dead tired. There was nothing I could do to wake up. I had to take a 5-hour energy just to make it through. And then something happens when the show starts. I get a natural lift. I think it's the people. I think it's the people. But today, far different. Like night and day. And you know what the only physical difference is? Intrepid's not here. Now, is there a relation between, a correlation between the two? Who's to say? All I know is I feel a heck of a lot better today. Meanwhile, you're asking yourself, where is Mike Drolet? Well, if you were listening at the end of the show yesterday, you know that he got... Can't make this stuff up. He got bitten by a spider. He got bitten by a spider. I told him, I said, you should tell people it's a hickey and make it more interesting. He did not. And then he let us know this morning that he could not be in today because it's now growing. The bite is now growing. He said it's so big that as he was outside and the sun was behind him, he saw his shadow on the ground and he could see the shadow being cast from the growing spider bite. I don't think he's turning into Spider-Man, but I do think that he should be open to the possibility that he's growing another head through his neck. So listen, we'll report back later. I'm sure he'll text me. I know he's listening because he is working on the show as we speak. But courage, Mike Drolet. And in the meantime, let's segue from that gross visual to our good friend Carmi Levy, who's on top of a couple of Mark Zuckerberg stories. Carmi, welcome.
1: Good to be with you, Ben. Thanks for having me.
0: Okay, so one thing you need to know about me, and I tell the people this, I'm not ashamed of this. I'm as comfortable sitting eating a fried chicken sandwich at Popeyes as I am amongst the hoity-toity. Like I can code switch like nobody's business. And I always know when I'm in somebody else's world, I'm lucky to be there because it means I get to leave and come back with some great stories. And I have been on I've been on some yachts, like I've been on some really nice boats. I know people with boats. I know people with very, very big boats. I don't know if I've ever been on a boat as big as Mark Zuckerberg's $300 million super yacht called the Wilderness. No, not the Wilderness Legacy. That's a different one. But it's a $300 million super yacht. And, I don't think I've ever been on one. And there was a group that was stranded in a boat that could have been invited upon the boat, upon the yacht, and wasn't. Let's talk about this yacht behaving badly.
1: So it's called the Launch Pad. It's $300 million yacht, 387 feet long, and it has a support vessel. It's a 220-some-odd-foot yacht. Called the Wingman that holds the submarine and the helicopter pad, and to sort of provide support for it. So they're off the coast of Alaska. They're, you know, steaming along. Zuckerberg and his family are not on board. No one really knows who is. I guess the crew is taking care of things. And there's an incident. There's a 21-foot boat not far away. It calls up the Coast Guard. It's in need of assistance. Now, it wasn't an emergency. No one was about to die. It wasn't a distress call. So there's no legal requirement for ships to listen to the Coast Guard and say, okay, sure, we'll go. But it's kind of voluntary. It'd sort of be a nice thing to do. And as it turns out, Zuckerberg's yacht was the closest one to that boat. Well, they were broadcasting it on Channel 16, which is the public emergency channel. You're supposed to monitor it. They did not answer again and again and again. And finally, the Coast Guard.
0: They didn't hear Zucker. They didn't hear Carmi.
1: Yeah. They said afterward they didn't hear that they would have rendered assistance if they had, blah, blah, blah. But the truth of the matter is, and again, I've spent more than my fair share, not on super yachts, but certainly on enough boats to know, it's good seamanship to listen to the emergency channel. And it's being a good human being to provide assistance. So that they weren't listening for, you know, a yacht that large, kind of disturbing. Anyway, another boat, the Coast Guard finally called another boat. It was a cruise ship accident for, you know, a yacht that large, kind of disturbing. Anyway, another boat, the Coast Guard finally called another boat. It was a cruise ship, actually.

0: or like stories like this to affect it in any way, shape, or form.
1: That's right. Although one thing is, I always say this tracks. Yeah. And given the culture of the company and how closely the culture of Meta is tied to the culture of Mark Zuckerberg, and based on what we've learned about both him and the company over the 22 years that we've been covering it, this absolutely tracks. Yeah. This is kind of peak Zuckerberg. This is the way they operate. And unfortunately, they're not looking out for the little guys. As a family, it was a mom and her kids on this boat, found out that no, Mark Zuckerberg and his minions will not come to your aid if you're in need of assistance.
0: And culture really is set at the top, and it's set by the leader, and it's set by the visionary, and that is Mark Zuckerberg. I mean, look, we can debate his personality and his flaws, but he has built something the likes of which very few other people have. And he's penned a new essay, which I threw at you at the last minute, so I know that you're sort of learning in real time as well. But it's all about wanting to invest in the companies, invest in the communities that are going to be housing his data centers and that sort of thing.
1: Yeah, I mean, he's basically saying it's a 6,500-word manifesto for the future of artificial intelligence, which he calls super intelligence, which is essentially AI that is so smart, it's smarter than humans. And he's basically saying, look, when we want to build a data center in your community, and there is a proposal now for Meta to do just that, just north of Edmonton,
0: yeah,
1: $13 billion worth, that you should accept it with open arms, because the future of humanity is going to be driven by super intelligence, that we need big companies like us to build massive facilities like this, no matter how inconvenient it might be. This is the future. It's going to be a good one. Trust me. And which, you know, Mark Zuckerberg, he's told us to trust him before. Mm-hmm. Hasn't always worked out as we would like.
0: Correct. Well, you know, we may get there. We may get to a world where AI has changed everything. But in the here and now, my question to you is AI the reason why there are the MacBook Airs, for example, are in short supply? Are the chip companies busy building chips for AI to the point that they don't have the bandwidth and they don't have the factory space to build chips for, you know, the things that we use every day?
1: That's exactly what's happening. The three biggest chip companies in the world, Samsung, SK Hynix, and Micron, they're basically maxed out. They're producing as much RAM, so memory, as well as solid-state drive storage, as they possibly can. So when you buy a laptop, you buy a smartphone, a tablet, it has those chips in it. And wouldn't you know, all of those AI data centers are stuffed with computers that require the same chips, the same components. And when they sell them to data centers, they make a lot more money. That's much more profitable. So because this AI boom is on, those data centers are being built lightning speed. And so all of the supply is going toward data centers, enterprise customers, and it is going away from the laptops that you and I would buy. So that's why your MacBook costs more, yeah, than it did, because Apple raised prices. Pretty much every other laptop is more expensive too, as we're finding out during back to school. And now we're seeing reports from Mark Gurman, who is an analyst for Bloomberg, saying basically MacBook Airs are increasingly difficult to find, even at the higher price. And in many cases, Apple, which has never done this before, they're changing their marketing. If you look at the website, some of the wording is subtly directing people to the MacBook Pro because the MacBook Air isn't available. They're calling it subject to availability. So, yeah, it is the AI boom, and it is shifting all of these chips away from consumer goods,
0: yeah,
1: which is making them harder to find and more expensive.
0: So real quick, what's the quickest fix here? I mean, we're not shutting down the data centers. So in about 30 seconds, tell me what we're going to do.
1: Build capacity. And SK Hynix is spending $38 billion to build new facilities in South Korea. They just announced it. So if we can build more supply, then we know we can meet the demand. The problem is these new factories aren't going to come on stream until 2029. Mm. This crunch is expected to continue at least until 2028. Expect to pay more for laptops and other electronics for the next couple of years.
0: All right. Well, don't go anywhere. When we come back, our conversation continues. High schoolers in Denmark are going to have to do something that I wish every student had to do in the era of AI. And what do you think the most dangerous thing is in amusement parks these days? The answer will surprise you. This is the Ben Mulrooney Show.
2: My name is Alex Henry.

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13: Welcome back to the show, and welcome back to Carmi Levy. Carmi, we're living in an AI world, and there is a generation out there of young people who are native to that world. It is a language they speak. They were born into it. The pandemic forced them to know their digital devices better than I think any of us wanted them to. And here we are. They now have a relationship with their phones and an ability to understand and leverage AI, especially at school, in a way that probably won't benefit them in the way that we want it to, right? They're not using it necessarily as an assistant. They are using it as a crutch. and they're using it in some cases to cheat. And the Danish government thinks it's got a fix for that.
7: Yeah, they're calling it an emergency government measure. They're saying it's a crisis. Basically, if schools have allowed students to write their written assignments at home or do it remotely, they will now be required to come into school and defend them in person. So oral defense of something written. They say that too many students are basically cutting and pasting right out of a chatbot and then claiming the paper as their own. This is the only way to ensure that they're actually doing the work, that it isn't a machine doing the writing for them. The government is also encouraging schools, and this is from high school, so 16 and up in their system, upper secondary, they call it. They're also encouraging the schools to monitor students' screens if they are using screens during exams, to have a firewall on their networks so that if they're using digital tools during exams, that they can't, say, use a chatbot or access things that would allow them to cheat. And basically, they're saying they're going to work in partnership with educators, school boards, teachers, curriculum developers, to make sure that AI doesn't ruin the educational system and that kids are still, have ample opportunity to actually learn. And as you say, not hand it all over to the technology.
13: Now, Carmi, I love that they are willing to take a bold swing like this to deal with the problem. And even teachers and student groups support the move, but they recognize that it's not a long-term solution. But I was under the impression that there were countermeasures out there where schools could force students, if you're going to be typing something, then whatever you're using needs to be overlaid with a software that monitors your keystrokes and monitors how long you from the time you start working on it to the time the final edit happens. We can see the whole thing happen. It almost like records the screen. Isn't that a solution that exists?
7: It certainly does. Whether the schools have the technological resources to deploy those technologies at scale is a whole other story. The kind of real-time monitoring online, not very easy for schools that have probably had their IT budgets cut multiple times in recent years. So it's a question of scale. And the fact that they're kind of imposing this on an emergency basis shows they know they don't have the resources to cover everything. They're sort of, they're waving a pretty big flag now, hoping to get everyone's attention while they work on something that's more long-term and more sustainable.
13: I mean, look, I can't even imagine being a teenager today or being a college student today, because just socially life would be so different. But technologically, I would love being a student today. Because you could have AI transcribing your course, all your notes are lined up, everything is done exactly in a way that so it's transcribed in a way that allows you to optimize your learning. Having an AI assistant to help with your research, I mean, I would love that. I would love it.
7: And I think that's the opportunity, Ben, is that, rather than just looking at AI as this sort of monolithic bad thing in education, schools should be asking themselves, how can we ensure that we're giving kids the digital skills to survive in an AI-enabled world? Yeah. How do we sort of teach them to use AI as a tool to raise their game, to be smarter, to learn better, to accomplish more in life? And that's sort of the next thing. It isn't just stopping them from cheating on an assignment, but it's really changing the way education gets structured and delivered. And that's a pretty tall order. I don't think a lot of educators are really ready for that yet. We haven't had those conversations. We probably should.
13: All right. This is a story that I did not see coming. Apparently, one of those dangerous parts of Canada's wonderland, and for those people listening beyond the listening radius of 640 Toronto, if you're on the iHeartRadio app, or if you're streaming us, or if you're listening as a podcast, you may have never been to Canada's wonderland, but it is the crown jewel of amusement parks of this area. And apparently, we've got a new roller coaster called the Leviathan. And it's so, the ups and downs are so jostling that if you're on the ground in and around that area, you run the risk of getting hit in the head by an errant cell phone.
7: Yeah, people are getting on the ride with their phones in their pockets. There are signs all over the park saying empty your pockets completely before you get on a ride. There are even lockers next to the rides that you can put them in.
13: Oh, there are. I didn't know that.
7: There are. So, I mean, there are. It's not that they haven't thought of this problem before, just people aren't following the advice. And so there are reports on social media, particularly on Instagram, where someone just kind of standing, taking pictures near where the Leviathan is because the track kind of winds its way through the park. And all of a sudden, a phone just comes out of nowhere and almost hits them. So this is a problem. And some rides have a requirement, like empty your pockets before you get on. Yeah. And the attendants will double check. So, for example, Alpenfury, which is the newest coaster, they actually have metal detectors that will you know, sort of flag you if you have your phone on. And they'll say, nope, you can't get on with it. Whereas other rides, like Leviathan, do not have that requirement. So they're calling on the park to be, you know, a little bit more on top of this, make sure that every ride, particularly what they call high-intensity roller coasters, and Canada's Wonderland has lots of them, that all of them have that same requirement so that you get on with your pockets empty, you can enjoy the ride, and you don't have to worry about killing anybody on the ground with an errant iPhone.
13: Do you remember when Fabio got hit in the face by a bird?
7: I do. That was some of the best video online.
13: That poor guy.
7: Any of our listeners, go find it because it's hilarious.
13: Fabio was like the Adonis. He was the model.
7: That hair, my goodness.
13: The blonde locks, and he was the model that they would use for the covers of all the Harlequin novels. And made a lot of money. And like one day he was on one of these things and a bird struck him in the face. And I think he probably had to get some stitches because of it.
7: He was injured. He got some cuts. Poor guy.
13: Back in the day, the biggest problem was an errant bird. Now it's an errant cell phone. Are you the type of guy who likes those scary rides?
7: Oh, no. I'm usually the guy who stays on the ground and holds everyone else's stuff when they go on the rides. And I'll of course, take pictures as they go by.
13: Yeah.
7: But I admit I have no courage when it comes to high-intensity rides. Happy to watch them from the ground.
13: I like the ones that are more of a story. Like, I love the Disney World rides. Like, the ones, they're not designed to scare the crap out of you, make you think you're going to die, but they're to make you think that you're in another world. The Avatar ride, I went down to Florida, took my brothers, my sons with me, who are going to be 16 tomorrow. I took them down there for the opening of the Avatar ride. That was before Disney bought 20th Century Fox. And people should have seen that as writing on the wall. And to feel like you were flying on the back of one of those banshees in Pandora, that was fun. Mm-hmm. That's for me.
7: Yeah.
13: That's for
7: immersive high tech rides. Those are cool experiences. Yeah, that won't lead me to, you know, toss my lunch when I get off, because that has happened. That's why I don't do roller coasters anymore.
13: A last question for you, because I saw that the Google Pixel 11 is coming out, and I've never been a Google Pixel guy, but those phones are starting to look really good.
7: They really are, and I say this as a past user of Google Pixels. I've loved them for their cameras. They've always been incredibly good. We're sort of waiting for the announcement. We're expecting it to be good. The problem with Google is some years they're really great phones, and other years they kind of phone it in, and they're not as competitive compared to, say, an equivalent Samsung. Yeah. So if you're in the Android world and you want sort of the latest and greatest raw experience on Android, then, you know, definitely take a look at it when it comes out. But also read the reviews, because lots of promise, but some years it doesn't quite live up to that promise.
13: Carmi Levy, really appreciate it.
7: Great being with you. Thanks so much, Ben.
13: All right, remember, you can find us on YouTube. We upload full interviews, tons of content all the time. But join the community by subscribing to our channel. We can grow the channel. We can do more things. That's where the fun is happening. All right, and when we come... Oh, thank you, Edmonton. Have a great end of your day. We'll see you back here on Wednesday. And when we come back, the WNBA story just keeps happening to the WNBA.
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23: From the National Newsroom of the Canadian Press, I'm Karen Rebo. One of the most destructive wildfires raging in British Columbia appears to have claimed at least one life off Western Okanagan Lake. Police are reporting an 80-year-old woman died as a result of the Bald Range fire that has forced thousands from their homes.
24: Penticton RCMP say the woman was attempting to escape at the time. In a statement, Mounties added that the resident of Meadow Valley, northwest of Summerlin, had been trying to evacuate with a family member when she died suddenly due to the fire. The death was reported early Saturday morning by a witness who is also evacuating. The BC Coroner's Service is investigating the nature of the woman's death. Don Mitchell, The Canadian Press.
23: The woman who died was among more than 20,000 people forced to evacuate their homes Friday night after the blaze erupted hours earlier and raced toward the communities of Summerland and Peachland. Dozens of people had to be rescued by aircraft. Fire officials so far report structures have been lost in Summerland and in the tiny community of Folder. Summerland's mayor, Doug Holmes, says he hasn't returned to the community yet after evacuation.
1: The fire is still burning. It's still out of control. So that all the efforts are putting to get that fire under control before we can start thinking about letting people back. And the first people we'll go back will probably be, say, farmers who are worried about their livestock.
23: The fire exploded in size to more than 100 square kilometers by Saturday afternoon, and the BC Wildfire Service said it had grown to 136 square kilometers yesterday. Unifor is set to begin contract negotiations with General Motors today. The union is negotiating for more than 4,600 union members who work at Ontario GM facilities, including the